0: seven former major champions are within four shots of the lead. And that's what I talked about, these guys that are chasing. That also happened in 1970 when there were eight players. 1973, there were 10. 1997, eight. And 2006, there were eight players that were there chasing. So, yeah, round of the day on Friday, though, goes to Chris Goddard. How impressed are you with Goddard? We kind of talked a little bit about how he stared Rory down last year and won the Scottish, finished fourth at the Open Championship, and then already has a couple of wins this year at the WM Phoenix Open. What do you think? Not the Phoenix Open. Yeah, did he what? Sony and Phoenix. Yeah. What do you make of Chris Goddard as far as especially the way this golf course sets up for a big hitter like him?
1: Well, he's a big hitter. He just bombs it. He hits it hard, and being kind of a stocky guy, it seems like those guys have great touch and great feel, and that's what he does. I mean, he hits beautiful wedge shots, beautiful iron shots, and he's a great putter and a great chipper of the ball too. So he's got all it takes to get to where he needs to do to win a major championship, and I think this would be a great validating one for him, as well as Cameron Young. With the way he's played so far this year, I think he needs to validate himself with the PGA Championship. It would be kind of fun for him to win it because of his dad being a PGA professional as well.
0: Look, there have been twice where from seven shots back on Sunday, players have come back to win. Justin Thomas most recently at Southern Hills. So when you look at that, right, I mean, you've got to do some moving. There's some players that need to do some moving day. But when you go all the way back to seven, you're taking in almost everybody that made the cut, right? Yeah. I mean, you're talking about, you know, 67 players are currently within seven shots. I mean, that's remarkable, right? And so this is so wide open, it's crazy. By the way, in that number is my guy, my pick, Justin Rose. And again, I should get like, you know how there's certain things that happen where a bet will be nullified or they'll be taken off? Like, I feel like Justin Rose switching to McLaren equipment right before this one should give me a break on that one. Because I obviously didn't see that happen at the beginning of the year when I picked him.
1: No. Yeah, and he did it right in the middle of the year. Mm-hmm. Normally, this is all done either at the beginning of the year or the end of the year so that you have a chance to iron everything out and come back out with new equipment. But they did it in coinciding with the F1 in Miami, where he played those for the first time a couple of weeks ago. And yeah, it's just pretty interesting that McLaren, first of all, is in the game of golf, but that also Justin Rose did it that quickly.
0: Yeah, I mean, I look at a couple of guys there at plus two. Matt Fitzpatrick, also kind of interesting to see Dustin Johnson in there at plus two. But, you know, Fitzy's a guy that's won three times this year. And there he is, 70-72. It doesn't feel like he's played that bad. And yet he's six shots back. I'm not so sure six is the real number right now, by the way. Again, I don't mean to discredit the guys at the top. I really hope they play well. I'd love to see them break through and win their first major. But, you know, you just kind of like look at all of it and you think, you know, maybe it's at three. Maybe it's at two right now. And, you know, you can go get it. And that's just not that far off. I mean, a guy can go out early and post a number. Jordan Spieth and Rory McIlroy, Brooks Koepka, Xander Schauffele, Ricky Fowler. You know, these guys are at plus one. And they have a real shot at making a run. Those are guys that can post something.
1: Yes. And, you know, you were talking about Matty Fitz. You know, when I started watching yesterday, the broadcast, they were on the 14th hole, and he four-putted the 14th hole for double bogey.
0: Gracious.
1: And currently, he's a couple over par, and he four-putted that hole. So it's the greens are treacherous. The spots where they're sticking the flags are treacherous, but there's a lot of guys stacked up in there in the top five or six that are going to be able to go at it and have a chance.
0: No, Patrick Reed was tied for the lead at one point in time, and he's back four back at even par, right? I mean, it can happen quick out here, no doubt about it. John Rahm hasn't had his best stuff, and yet here he is fighting, and he's 60.

0: funny. I was some comments by Shane Lowry about this golf course and about the greens. He said, "I've never had so many 15 footers where I felt I could putt it off the
1: Yeah, that's a
0: And
1: fun
0: that's the
1: feeling.
0: defense of the golf course.
1: Yeah, that's a fun feeling for sure.
0: Oh,
1: Yeah,
0: my.
1: no question. Caddy's going to join us coming up next. I can't wait to get his take not only on the golf course and how Ronnemann is playing, because I know
0: Right.
1: he's going to have some, he's going to have some good opinions on that. But then these storylines that we hit a lot in segment three in hour number one, Garrick Higgo, Jon Rahm, apologizing, for hitting that volunteer with a divot. I love that, mad respect. And Bryson and his play, and then we didn't get to straddling the putting line and Cameron Young's golf ball. So there's a lot of storylines we still need to get to, along with the fact that we've got a tremendous leaderboard that is shaping up. Couple other guys, Jordan Spieth. Are you giving up
0: Yep.
1: hope on the career Grand
0: Not at
1: Slam?
0: all. Not at all. No. He's going to do it at some point. Whether if it's not this week, he's going to do it. But you know what? He's only what? Five
1: He's
0: shots
1: five.
0: back?
1: Yeah, he's five back.
0: He's five back. Five is on a golf course like this. You get out earlier, you get going, you get on a roll. He's driving the ball extremely well. He just needs to make a few more putts coming in, and he can get right up there. He can get two or three shots back and put on a charge on Sunday.
1: Pot Geeter, at least worth mentioning, he's great off the tee, fourth this year, but 120th in strokes gained approach and 122nd in strokes gained putting. This is his first PGA Championship. He's played in two Masters and he's played in two U.S. Opens, and he's only made the cut at the U.S. Open at LA Country Club back in 2023.
0: Interesting.
1: He's missed the cut, by the way, in 6 of 11 starts this year on tour.
0: Wow.
1: So, pretty remarkable that he's playing the way he's playing.
0: Yeah.
1: Minwoo Lee, by the way, is playing his fifth PGA. He has two missed cuts, bookmarking an 18th and a 26th place finish. And he's missed the cut in five of the last six majors that he's played in, including four straight. But he's having a pretty good year on tour. He tied for
0: Yes.
1: seventh at Pebble, tied for third at Houston, and tied for sixth at Bay Hill. So he's kind of putting it together a little bit. But and then last one I wanted to spotlight is Steven Yeager. He's played in three PGAs. His best finish is a tie for 50. Doesn't have any top 20s in any major, and only one top 10 on the season with four missed cuts so far on the PGA Tour. So those are some of the players that are up there into contention that are finding themselves in this position. We'll see how they fare over the pressure cooker that is the weekend of a major
0: Yep.
1: championship. When we
0: You
1: come back,
0: bet.
1: America's favorite caddy will join us right here on The Real Golf Report.
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1: Welcome back to the show. Brian Taylor, Bob Casper. Thanks so much for being with us each and every week here on Real Golf Radio. Looking at the 108th PGA Championship at Aronimink this week. And man, there's so many things to talk about. So many great storylines. One of the things that we have yet to talk about, and we'll get the caddy's take on that as soon as we can track him down, but this idea of straddling the putting line. Bob, can I just set it up for you real quick?
5: Yeah.
1: So okay. I walk onto the putting green, not actually onto the putting green, but right there where I can view the putting green, and everybody is doing the straddle thing. Everybody's like, yeah, like literally the caddies, players. I'm looking at this like, it looks like I'm in some sort of zombie world. Like guys are just standing there staring off into space, you know, moving their feet, taking a step, shuffling back and forth, turning around like they're wind-up toys. I'm like, what? This is terrible. This is the worst thing I've ever seen. What are these guys doing? And then just to make it more egregious, I look over and there's Jason Day, one of the best putters in golf, right?
5: Right.
1: And you know what he's doing? He's standing behind the ball. He's looking at the line. He steps up, calm, cool. He puts his putter down. He tilts his head to the side, looking from the ball down the line to the hole, takes a couple looks, takes his stance, and just strokes it in. And I'm like, yes, thank you. This is golf.
5: Yeah.
1: I don't know what these guys are doing, but this is not what I want golf to be. I don't want it.
5: No, I was watching Scottie Scheffler in his practice putting with his putting coach, and they were putting a lot of 10 to 12 footers, maybe 6 to 12 footers. And his coach would come over and pick a spot and say, okay, putt it from here. So Scotty would look at it. He'd take, it looked like, you know, one of those ball markers that has the little plastic, you know, the little plastic ones that stick in.
1: Yeah, the little,
5: you know? Yeah. So he'd look at it. He'd take the ball mark up and put it halfway to where he thinks the ball's going to break from. And his pro, while he was doing that, would take a level and stick it on the ground so he could see the slope of the green and that kind of thing. And then he'd stand behind him and he'd look at him to how he was aimed. And then Scotty would stroke the putt and, you know, the majority of them went in. Not only do the caddies do it, but also Phil Kenyon, who his putting coach, also does it, and especially with the level. And the caddies are using the levels also so that they can see the degree of slope that are in the greens. I don't know how that computes out to what my mind thinks of as 2 inches right or just outside or whatever, but that's what they're all doing right now, and they're all doing it in their practice in trying to figure out greens and making sure that they're getting the ball started on at the right point.
1: I will clarify and say that I do like the idea of feeling it in your feet.
5: Yeah.
1: Like that's part of it, right? As opposed to, you know, the aim point and the fingers, whatever,
5: right.
1: Whatever you got to do, right? I guess I get all that. I don't know. I don't remember any time before this whole thing craze happened that guys were straddling the line and walking up and down the line. And then they turn it back to the hole and walk back and they feel their feet. It's not even so much that it takes time.
6: I just hate the look of it.

0: It just doesn't feel like it's the right thing. I don't know what I don't know what to say about it.
1: I saw Keegan in the first round. He had about he was waiting for the group to tee off that was in front of him, and he had probably had about an 8 or a 10 foot putt, but he walked forward towards the hole like 3 feet. Then he walked up to the hole 3 feet. Then he turned around and did it the same thing, going back, and then went and did it like a second time while they were waiting for the guys to play in front of him. So it, the look of that going back and forth down the putting line, it's like crazy to me. Totally crazy.
0: Yeah. It's uncomfortable to watch. And here's the thing that stresses me out, I guess, Bob, is that I'm seeing it. I'm seeing it in junior golfers. I'm seeing that on the putting green of, you know, at country clubs,
1: right,
0: where you've got these 10-year-olds and 12-year-olds, and they're walking the line, they're doing the whole thing, right, just back and forth. And it just seems like it's a bad look. I go back to the anchored putting, right? The anchored putter was a bad look. That the USGA said, we don't like this. It's making it too easy. You're not supposed to anchor. Well,
1: right.
0: And then they took greens books out. You couldn't have greens books because it's apparently taking some of the skill out of reading greens.
1: Right.
0: Well, here's my question: is walking the line, straddling the line, is that taking some of the skill out? That's what I want to know. In fact, let's ask a guy that knows a little something about this. It's time for America's favorite caddy.
2: There are bag rats. And then there are caddies.
3: Baby.
2: Pro jocks who are legends in caddy shacks across the PGA Tour.
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0: Caddy joins us each and every week right here on Real Golf Radio. Caddy, we're talking about straddling the line, my friend. I mean, you and I talked about this, and it's a bad look, right? I mean, walking back and forth, looking at it both directions. What's your take on this straddle the line in order to read the green scenario?
5: There's no one over the age of, what, maybe 40 who can ever be comfortable with guys just taking mummy steps towards the hole along their line of play, or even stepping on the line. That's fine now. Used to be taboo to touch your line.
1: Yeah.
5: So it's just kind of in my DNA that, you know, I suggest what I would do is hire a really, really heavy caddy with narrow feet. And then he walks 1 foot in front of the other all the way to the hole and makes a trough. But he's not improving your line. He's just doing a, what do we have a new name for? Trough point.
0: Trough point. Okay.
5: Yeah, it's my new putting system.
0: Okay.
5: For caddies of COSs, caddies of size.
0: Oh my gosh.
1: Caddies of strange and unusual size.
0: Oh my gosh. Caddies of
5: COUSs, caddies of unusual size. Thank you, Princess Bride reference.
0: Yeah.
1: Yes.
0: Well done. Yes. Inconceivable.
5: Unconceivable. This is the best start to any show we've ever done.
0: Oh my god!
5: There's no question about it.
0: But Caddy, okay, so here's what I observed at the PGA. So they all were walking the line, and then the caddies were. I was watching Brandon Little do this, Gary Woodland's caddy, and he was straddling. Then he'd walk, and then the thing is, they'd stare off into. This is the best part. It's like they have to find their center, so they stare off into the distance, their heads up, necks stretched, everything's level. Okay, feel it in the feet. Take a couple more steps. Look up. And then after going through that exercise, both forward and backwards. I know. Like you need to get like the chi going where you put your fingers together, like the okay sign out there. Anyway, and then they put the level down to confirm if their feel is real, right? So they go with the feel and then they put it down. What am I feeling? Is it this? So like I kind of appreciate that they are taking it to some scientific levels, but it's just

0: not great. It's just, and I was
1: Not a good look.
0: just before you joined, I was saying it's starting to filter down into the junior golfers at the clubs. They're doing it.
2: It's definitely a talent to be able to feel that slope. That's a skill you have to learn. Like reading putts with your eyes is a skill to learn.
1: Yep.
2: And so there, what you're describing, BT, only takes place on the practice greens at
0: Of
2: tour
0: course.
2: events and probably the PGA, because you can't take any kind of a technical measuring device with you onto the golf course and check the greens.
1: Right.
2: Given that, it's a skill to learn, so that's cool. But again, my only the thing I don't like about it is everybody waltzing up to the line, and it looks like it slows down play versus, but who knows? That's a whole nother ball of wax over there. But yeah, I mean, most of my uncomfort with it is because it's just not kind of the traditional look to golf that I'm used to. And yeah, it's just weird to see. Then look, when guys are walking up there too, they might not be making spike marks, but they're making a lot of footprints. They're adding a lot of traffic
1: Yep.
2: as well. That's another thing to think about. So yeah, I'm definitely grumpy old guy on that. I think Aim Point is a genius invention by Mark Sweeney. I know it works pretty well when you know how to do it well. It's and like Keegan Bradley, the cool thing about Aim Point is you can have optical illusions that make it tough to read things with your eyes. That happens all the time. This takes that out of play. So it's really a cool, great invention. I just don't like walking along the line.
0: Yeah,
2: That's
0: I don't
2: all.
0: like it. I like why to me, greens books feel a lot better than this. So when you, I know you were, you invented the greens book and then they were banned, they were outlawed. So what was the reasoning that you got for greens books being removed? Like what was the actual reasoning? What was the rule?
2: You want the official reason, or do you want the conspiracy theory? I heard this through the grapevine reason.
0: Sure, I'll take both.
2: So the conspiracy theory on everything is because it's slow play. So that's the
1: Interesting.
2: conspiracy theory on
1: Okay.
2: everything. And so again, we'll put that over in the corner. I think the idea was green reading is a skill that they thought they didn't want to replace with charts that kind of took that skill away. Like, and it is true, if the greens books are good and all that's, it absolutely narrows the gap between a poor green, it makes a poor green reader get closer to a really good green reader. And it kind of levels that playing field. So that's a very legit argument. And it's been a tradition in golf forever to have a caddy help you read a green. So that's nothing new. Let's see what else.
0: Yeah, I just think okay, I can buy slow play. I don't want slow play.
1: Yeah.
0: But I also
1: But doesn't
0: appreciate
1: this
0: that.
1: doesn't aim point with the player and the caddy basically do the same thing?
2: Well, it's a combination because what you're doing, you're using technical skills, which are mathematical computations derived from surveyed data and slope analysis and all that, to calculate how much a ball rolls given a stimp speed and all that kind of stuff. So that's a very technical thing. But then to apply it, you have to use your skill of judging
1: Right.
2: what that slope is. And so look, there's also a skill to read greens books. You have to be able to locate yourself on that map or you're going to be wrong.
0: Right.
2: So that's also a skill, is how well can, so now your skill is now reading a map and not reading a green. It's kind of the same, locating in the area. So yeah, it's that's the big key here, the takeaway from all of this as far as green reading stuff goes, is they just want to remove

0: AI tech to help you read a green. It's that simple. Go just your natural feels, your natural skills, your experience. That's what they want to keep as the thing.
1: I appreciate that. Caddy's joining us here on Real Golf Radio. We'll get back to talking about the PGA. I want to get his take on Aronimink as well. And, of course, being on time to the tee. We'll do that as we continue next. With America's favorite caddy, you're listening to Real Golf Radio.
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1: All right, welcome back to the show. Brian and Bob, continuing now with America's favorite caddy. I got a couple things to run by you, caddy, storyline-wise. But before we do that, just your overall thoughts on how Aronimink has been playing so far through the first couple of rounds.
7: It's one of the rare times I can utter this phrase during a tournament. I'm not going to need to see any more pain. I've seen pain. I've enjoyed watching the pain. I thoroughly enjoy this. That's how it's playing.
1: What do you make of the fact that the players thought that they were just going to shred this place? And that's exactly not what has happened. Look, I'm listening to them over, you know, talk about how they're going to maybe get 15, 20 under. And I'm walking around this place going, how are they going to do that? Like, it looks really tough, and it's proven out that way.
7: I'm with you, BT. And I, in my 25 or 50 or however many years I've caddied in 600 events, I can't say I've ever been on a course and gotten the score wrong by 24 shots. So I don't know what they were doing on Monday and Tuesday. Maybe they went to the wrong course and then realized they're not at a run. It's bizarre. Look, you know, walking around that course, first of all, it's a big golf course. It's a hilly golf course. Then you look at the greens, even from outside the ropes, you've got to say, are those the slopingest greens I've ever seen in my life?
8: Yeah. Yeah.
7: We were wondering if they're the slopingest greens we've ever measured. We don't have a real quick, efficient way to compare average slopes across all our data, but we could, which would be cool. That's a cool thing. And so I got to believe, look, it's this simple. When we make a green map, there's either a lot of stuff on it or not a lot of stuff on it. And this stuff is lit up with stuff, with art and red colors, which are severe slopes. And I think it's probably as slopey as anything we've done. So yeah, it's just weird though. I mean, I've heard the same thing. Like, didn't a player who we will not mention, say it's a pitch and putt? I mean, I think I heard that, which is, I don't know where that came from. So no, I'm with you guys.
1: Max Homa quoted Keegan Bradley. I'll say it. That was what Max said. He's
8: really,
1: yeah. Max Homa quoted, said Keegan Bradley said it's like a pitch and putt. I'm like, what the, did he really say that?
8: And Keegan Bradley, to his credit, shot 20 under par on this golf course in 2018, but it was soaking wet. They had to finish on a Monday, and this golf course is not wet, and it's going to get crispier over the next 2 days.
7: Yeah, I think probably for Keegan's defense is he's just thinking back when, and I remember Innisbrook 1 year in consecutive years, I think the winning score was, it got really wet 1 year and the winning score was like 19 under. The next year it was firm as can be. And it's when gambling, it just kind of started. And I remember somebody told me, hey, the gambling site's got the over under for the 72 score. Whole score is like 19 under. And we're all thinking there's no way it's getting to double digits. And I think it finished like 7 or 8 under to win because it was firm as a rock. So maybe that was in the brains of everybody, was, oh, it's going to be soft, it's going to rain. But that's really a shocking disparity that's hard to explain, isn't it?
1: You know, the one thing that makes me think about is like the November Masters. You know, most of the scoring records were shattered in the November Masters because it just was soft. It's different.
8: Yeah.
7: Well, there's a reason that Guns N' Roses did that song, November Rain.
1: Hey, so there it is. I love that. That's so good. So good that you pulled that one out. By the way, how would you compare the slopes of the greens at Aronimink compared to, I think it's the 13th green at Congressional Blue?
7: Well, you know that I grew up in D.C. and spent my whole life there. And for some inexplicable reason, I've not seen the new. I can tell you about the old 13th green at Congressional. I can't tell you about the new one. I haven't seen it. I've driven by it like 75 times in the last few years, and I've never actually gone and take a look at it.
1: My caddy showed me the book, and it was a lot of red, just like you said. The green. A
7: lot of red.
1: All right, let's shift gears a little bit. By the way, your Patrick Cantlay call, it's not dead. He's still right there.
7: It's far. What does Volkswagen say? Far from pooping. Yeah, there's plenty left in that. Anyway, no, he's right in there.
8: He is.
7: Hey, don't forget that Kentucky Derby. The winner was way back of the pack when we made that first turn. Yep. Don't forget. So he's not that far back.
8: I like it. Only three.
1: Caddy's joining us here on Real Golf Radio. All right, so I got to get into some of these storylines, by the way. Garrick Higo, can we start Higo there? Have you ever seen anything like that?
7: I think, you know, you look at that and it was, you got to say, it was so entertaining listening to him talk about it. Because was there anybody not scratching their head? Like, what? What do you mean? I was on time. I mean, I was there and I was on time, but, you know, I got penalized even though I was on time. And I'm like, but you weren't on time.
1: No, he even said in the same sense, I was late, but I was on time, really, if you think about
7: it. Yeah.
8: Yeah.
7: Is this a new math I don't know about? Because, you know, he's younger generation and I'm trying to understand how this works.
1: And he said it was hard to measure.
7: I mean, I'm thinking like maybe we could make a lot of money off the younger generation.

0: if this is how they do math and things like that. If, I
1: Oh.
0: see profit here. I see a lot. Anyway, no, that was it was quite entertaining, and I think it was more where he's probably, you know what? I don't even want to step inside the brain and make people look. It's the rule's the rule, right?
1: Yep.
0: And you know, I'm like a second generation people from Germany, and we are rules followers. That's in my DNA. So there's a specific area you have to be physically standing on the tee box when your tee time hits the strike of midnight, or you become a pumpkin. We know this. So
1: Yes. Kat, have you ever missed
0: that's
1: a starting time?
0: I have not, but I've had some impressive close calls. But the best one that I can recall was Hartford. So I just didn't notice that we were on the first tee. I thought we were on the 10th tee. And so we're getting to the 10th tee, and I know what the group in front of us is. And I look at the tee box, and the three guys on the box are not our group. They're not a group in front of us. And so immediately I'm like, wait a second. I said, we're on the first tee. So now, of course, the only time this happens is when those tees are as far apart physically as possible, right? They weren't that far because it wasn't like one was on the other side of the golf course with a shuttle. But yeah, I mean, we had to sort of jog to the first tee, and we made it on time, and it was fine. I know that I remember we were at Innisbrook, speaking of Innisbrook, and KJ Choi was in our group, and he's on the putting green. It's like five steps from the putting green to the first tee. And he gets there late, and they give him the penalty. And he acted like he didn't even know it happened. And he shot 68, no problem, with the two-shot penalty. And then I realized, you know, he wasn't his English wasn't real sharp. I think he didn't know he got the penalty. And he played the round without even knowing. And then, you know, they tacked it on the anyway. So yeah, I have not done that one. I don't have I had a two-shot penalty. You know, Cubby John Burke is the leader in the clubhouse with three two-stroke penalties that
1: Really?
0: he's been involved in. Yeah, wrong ball. And hit twice by Brad Faxon for caddying. Now listen, we love Fax, right? But if you had to pick one guy who's going to hit you if you're hiding behind a
1: Oh,
0: tree, it's—I mean, you know—and
1: are you
0: by the
1: suggesting he
0: way,
1: doesn't hit it hard?
0: no, he doesn't hit it straight. So,
1: Oh.
0: I mean, this
1: Oh
0: isn't news
1: my.
0: to anybody. It's just how it is, right? You know, Fax got mad at me one time because we were making the turn in a champions event, and it was at Snoqualmie. I remember it like yesterday. And he just hits this beautiful drive off the first tee, just roasts it. I mean, it was probably the best swing I've ever seen him make. And as that ball's in the air, and you know, Bob, you don't say a whole lot to another player or another player's ball, right? You just
1: That's
0: don't do
1: right.
0: that.
1: Don't
0: You,
1: talk to my
0: once,
1: golf ball.
0: don't talk to my golf ball. So, I mean, we're getting inside the ropes in this zone of insanity, aren't we now? Anyway, so he launches this thing, and I just said as we're walking off the tee, I said, "Wow, was that a good swing?" And he looks at me, and he's not pleased, and he says, "What's that supposed to mean?" And I said, "What do you mean?" And he's like, he thought I was kind of like poking fun at him for making a great swing or something. So it just gives you more insight to how the mind is a terrible thing when you're inside those gallery rooms. It really
1: Oh
0: is.
1: my. Didn't ask a nicer guy either, right? But
0: Yeah.
1: that's the
0: Oh,
1: whole.
0: what a nice, what?
1: Yeah.
0: I mean, he's intelligent, super nice guy. He gave my guy. We get done there, and this is that year actually. And my player says, "Hey, you can take off. I'm going to go get a putting lesson from Fax." And I said, "I'm not going anywhere. I'm not going to miss a putting from Fax. I mean, are you kidding me? That's like watching a moon launch from inside the cockpit. Let's go." I
1: Oh.
0: mean,
1: Good analogy.
0: Yeah.

0: Yeah,
1: Yeah,
0: I
1: I
0: just
1: like
0: came
1: that.
0: up with that off the, yeah, that was right off the top of my, stuff just rolls off the top of my head though. You know what I mean, Brian?
1: I
0: Just
1: do know.
0: rolls off the,
1: Yeah, these see
0: yeah.
1: that's the one time
2: Both
1: he
2: you
1: re
2: guys.
1: that's the one time
2: Both
1: he
2: you guys.
1: referenced me instead of you. Yeah, I see that. It's a ball thing. We got that in common. That's really good. Caddy, that's good stuff, man. We appreciate it. And well, who's your pick right now? There's a couple guys that have never been there. Is it going to be a first timer or one of the big boys that are lurking within a couple of shots? Are they going to chase him down?
0: I think we're going to have a first timer. There's so many non-major winners in the top 20 who are close. I think one of them's going to get it done. I got to tell you though, I got to give my condolences to Jordan Spieth's putter from Friday.
2: Oh.
0: Has he ever played a round of golf where he's not made anything over like a foot and a half long? I mean, he had to be, he's finally just striping it
2: Yep.
0: and he doesn't get anything out of the putter. I feel bad because he's, and this is his Grand Slam chance. But I think Spieth's gonna, I have a lot of faith in Spieth to come back to being
2: Ooh.
0: a top player and
2: Giddy up.
0: having a good run. And I'd like to see what happens to his competitive fires and stuff if he can kind of get his get a grip on Scott. Imagine if he starts kind of hanging in there with Scheffler week to week. You got the two Texas guys going at it. That would be kind of
1: Yep.
0: cool.
1: That'd be really
0: There's a
1: cool.
0: lot of history there. A lot of
1: Yeah,
0: history.
1: absolutely. Caddy, enjoy the weekend of the PGA.
0: Thank you, gentlemen.
1: That's the caddy right here on Real Golf Radio, and that'll do it for us. It is going to be an exciting weekend at the 108th PGA Adirondack. Thanks to the caddy for joining us. Thanks to Dave Glauser, our producer. He's Bob Casper and Brian Taylor. We'll see you next week right here and wrap it all up on Real Golf Radio.
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8: Just got to get out there and swing and ding it.
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10: That's right. Welcome in to Swing It and Ding It. This is Moose along with Mays and Matthews, and we are joined by our friend Tom Coyne, author, editor, traveler, golf course owner. I mean, maybe the busiest man in golf. Tom Coyne, welcome back. Architect, welcome back to Swing It and Ding It.
11: It is great to be back. That intro, that fires me up.
10: Let's go.
11: I'm fired
10: not
11: up.
10: The Kelsey's, but yeah.
11: I'm fired up to talk some golf, some books. It's exciting stuff. Thanks for having me back, guys. I really appreciate it.
10: Yeah, absolutely. So, Tom, we're friends here, right? We could be honest with each other.
11: We can be honest.
10: Did you buy this golf course so you could write a book?
11: Ooh, that's the big question. Wow. Right? Get right to the heart
12: of it. Get right to it.
10: How quick into the process were you like, wait a minute, this is... I could see this on paper.
11: No, in fairness, very, very early on, I did not have any ambitions of, I didn't have any bucket list anywhere saying I want to own a golf course someday, or operate a course or any of those things. I went up to the Catskills to look at, I got a DM from a superintendent who said there's this 100-year-old 9-hole course that's going to probably be sold and close. And, you know, could you write about it? Or do you know anyone who'd like to buy it or work on it? Or develop it or something. So I went looking, originally looking like this could be a magazine story for the Golfers Journal. And, but I got talking to the superintendent, Sean Smith, and we really connected, and the owners offered me a chance to operate it for a year just to kick the tires and see if I liked it. And I did at the time, to get to your question. I had a book deal with no subject. The subject of the deal was golf book. And, that was a little vague. So I was certainly looking for like, okay, what could be the next big project? But it never occurred to me that this could be it until I got there. And I thought, and then I came home and talked to my wife. I'm like, this could be like we bought a zoo, right? Like, what if we went and like tried to do something like this?
10: It was the first thing I thought of, too.
11: Yeah, you know, I was like, this would be crazy. And it was pretty crazy, and it continues to be crazy. It's a weird one for me because all the other stories were like travel stories. You get off the plane, you're like, story's over. But man, we're still selling hats and shirts and getting ready for the season.
12: Oh, the logo's great, man.
11: Thank you. Oh. Yeah, that's one of the first things we did. When I got there, there was no logo, no merchandise. It was just like a place to play golf. And it was a handful of members that came on their own, owned their own golf carts, came and went as they pleased. And that was very cool, but it's like, well, that's, this place is going under for that. It has no way to generate revenue. And so we're like, all right, I know one thing about how golf clubs make money. Sweet logos.
12: Merch.
11: Yeah, merch.
10: Oh, yeah.
11: That was a Philly connection. Levi Bransky did that logo.
12: Really?

0: Yeah, he did. I've known Lee for forever before he was doing golf, when he was doing like fine art and stuff. And so Lee is from Delco, went to Devon Prep, and is a great guy, and now does, you know, the posters for the major championships and the Ryder Cup and
1: Oh,
0: all this stuff. And he does logos and scorecards and yardage books. And so I'm like, Lee, I need a logo, man. And so he did the research, and he found out that we had a in 1931, a plane took off our eighth fairway and flew to Denmark in the first transatlantic crossing to Denmark. And so he made the St. Andrew's Cross with a golf club and a propeller.
1: So
0: And
1: cool.
0: it's taken off. It's been great.
1: Amazing.
2: We love that. Yeah, I remember talking a little bit last time we had you on about that. Such a cool logo.
1: Yeah.
2: Moose briefly mentioned Kelsey. We know Harry's a big fan, but we have a quote. I've been dating golf for a long time, and the relationship was starting to get more serious. Now we're making a long-term commitment. That was
0: Yes.
2: Jason upon joining ownership with you and Bill Murray. How's that relationship going?
0: It's been great. You couldn't have two busier partners doing other things.
1: I'm sure they're there
0: Exactly.
1: all the time, just helping
2: Just
1: out,
2: hanging out,
1: making bunkers.
2: watering the grass.
0: Yeah, that's the only thing. I just hope that folks don't expect. I mean, we do have it. We have an event, like we had an event last year where all the owners did get together. Another one of our owners is wonderful Mike Madden, who's John Madden's son, great, great guy. And we got everyone together, and the members got to come and hang out and enjoy that. But yeah, on a daily basis, like Bill and Jason aren't hanging around mowing the fairways and stuff. But they've been amazing partners. They're just really they like what we're doing. They like the idea of trying to keep a good community place going. There's a good story behind it that they believe in, and they've been super supportive. And the best kind of partners, because they're supportive, but they don't get too into the weeds and the details, right? Like, Bill's not calling me for like P&L statements or like what do we make last month? Like, he's got other stuff to worry about. So that's a good deal. They kind of let us do our thing and run the show, and when they can get up there, they come up.
3: I mean, what do you got to do to get Kelsey to wear some logo stuff on one of his like daily TV appearances?
0: Well, I'll tell you what, he wore the logo when he played in the Truist Pro-Am. He wore the logo, which was very cool. He wore it when he played, gosh, he was wearing it recently at another golf event. So when he goes out like golfing,
1: Playing,
0: yeah, when he's playing, he's got some Sullivan County merch to wear. But he does have his own clothing line as well. Well, I mean, Underdog is great. And actually, it's been a cool partnership, because now we have all this great Underdog stuff in the pro shop and online, and that's just selling like hotcakes. People love it. It's a little, it's not your typical golf stuff, so it's been really, really popular. So, I mean, that's been a cool thing that Team Kelsey brought to the table. It's been great.
3: Well, you talked about, when you did this thing, you were a guy that was consuming golf all your life, and now you're providing golf. Like, what's been the most rewarding aspect of providing golf through this venture for you?
0: Yeah, there's been some days, lots of ups and downs, dreams and nightmares come true, all that. But there have definitely been days where, like, there's a chapter in the book where, we'd had like kind of a tough day, and but one of the members came out of the clubhouse like with his can of Bud, and he was just talking to himself, and I just heard him say that was a great day, and he was kind of a he was a hard member to please. I'll just say that. And so for him to say that, like that he had a great day. If you can give someone something like in life, right? Like a great day. I'm not a doctor. I'm not going to cure you or anything like that. But if I can help be a part of giving you a day that you wouldn't have otherwise, that you really enjoyed, that part is really, that's really cool. And then, of course, when you see kids up there and families and people with their dogs, you're just like, yes, like, all right, they're getting it. This is what we wanted it to be. And then the wild days when you see, like, there's a huge ultra-Orthodox population, ultra-Orthodox Jewish population in Sullivan County during the summer. And, like, when you look on the driving range and there's, like, a couple dudes in, like, religious robes, like, trying to figure out golf, I'm like, yes, this place is for everybody. This is awesome. Like, you might think your place is cool, but is it that cool? Like, that's pretty sweet. So, yeah, there's just those moments where you're like, Yeah, I'm really glad we're doing this.
1: Yeah, I could see that for sure. Well, I mentioned Traveler. Talk about Ireland and your connection and your ability to kind of tell that story and kind of relay your experience to your audience in a way that I think is really, really meaningful. Just talk about that personal connection you have to that place.
0: Yeah. I mean, I've been going to play golf in Ireland since I was a teenager with, you know, my dad. And if anyone's watching this, you can tell I'm probably of Irish descent, flaming red hair. And we'd go over and look for tombstones and play golf and stuff like that. And so I was always really, I always loved, that's where I fell in love with Lynx golf. And I felt very comfortable there for whatever reasons. I mean, I'm from Philly. I don't try to play like the I'm Irish thing, but that is where my DNA or whatever comes from. And it's somewhere where I felt very, very comfortable. So when I did, you know, a course called Ireland, and that was a book that I did, you know, I walked the coast of the country for 4 months and played every Lynx course that got in my way. And because I was doing it on foot, I had to stop in all these places where like a tourist wouldn't stop, or like, you know, I wasn't on a bus where I'd go to the next big town or something. So I think I got to know it pretty intimately. And all these little nooks and crannies and corners, that were kind of off the beaten track and certainly off the tourist path. And that was cool. That I think lent something special to the book. But what's happened since the book is the really like crazy thing that, you know, the book did better than any of us thought that it would. And people still buy it and use it as like their guide when they're doing golf trips around Ireland. So I'm like in every pro shop, I'm bumping into somebody who's like, hey, we're here because we read about in your book, or our book's in the car, or come on the bus and meet all these dudes. And then the clubs appreciate that. So when you show up, like I've been given, gosh, it's crazy. I've been given all like a bunch of honorary memberships at the, at these wonderful places. And like, And you know, I just wanted to write a book that someone other than my mother would read, and and all these other things happen. Like it goes off and has a life of its own, and it like has a positive impact in other people's lives or in a golf club's bottom line. Like that blows me away still.
1: Yeah, yeah.
2: Tom, love the storytelling aspect. So I need to bring this up from a course called Home. There's a story from a road trip to a hoopy that I'd like you to share for our listeners. You know, the one where you're in that loner BMW and five cameras around recording. Take us back to that.
0: Oh yeah. Is this when I got pulled over?
2: Yeah.
0: Yeah. How about that? We're so yeah, I was going so I'd taken some trips with Bill around, like Bill spends a lot of time in Charleston, and we've done some trips to like Ohoopee, Chichesse, Old Barnwell, or in that or whatever, like so much awesome golf down there. And yeah, we were on our way back from Ohoopee, I believe. And you know, yeah, I was on one of those like country, like state roads where the speed limit goes from 55 to 25 without really anybody telling you. And so I'm just cruising along, and we're in this BMW because, you know, we're doing a piece for the Golfers Journal, like Bill and I's crazy road trip. And so we've got five cameras in the car, pointed at us from all directions. BMW is one of our partners at the Golfers Journal, so they gave us this, you know, beautiful car, and it's fast. And we're like cruising along, and we're talking about something. We were like deep in conversation on something, and the lights go off behind me. I'm like, oh my god! I'm like, no, we're gonna get some sort of ticket for just for the cameras, you know. Right. But a very nice. I'm driving. Bill's in the passenger seat, and a very nice policewoman, you know, comes to the window. Do you know what happened? I was like, oh, you know, the speed change. I didn't realize I'd come into a town, etc. And the speed limit had changed. But immediately, Bill like jumped in, complimented her glasses, and she had these. And then she was so excited about that because these were these glasses that you could take, switch out the frames on them, like pop this thing off. So she had her Christmas ones on. And it was almost Christmas time. So she was like kind of showing those off and was pretty psyched about those. Mm-hmm. And then Bill was like, hey, can I take the ticket? Because I was distracting him. It wasn't his fault, etc. And she's like, nah, I can't. It's not really how it works. He's like, but we were talking about

0: I know. But then, it somehow turned to the Bill had just had another grandchild. And so the subject turned to that, as it does at all traffic stops.
1: Yeah.
0: Starts talking about your grandkids.
2: Sure. Getting out pictures.
0: Next thing I know, she's showing pictures on her phone of her kids, babies. And he's showing pictures and they're best friends. And I'm not sure what's going on. I'm just still confused. So I'm just standing there silently thinking I don't know where the registration
1: spectating
0: is.
1: Yeah.
0: Like someone gave us this car yesterday. I couldn't produce any insurance or registration.
2: Wow.
0: And I'm just like, and at one point I just kind of look over to her. I'm like, you know who he is, right? And she nodded. And I'm like, all right, we're good. I think we're gonna make it.
1: I'd be thinking like, man, I hope we're getting pulled over by a middle aged man, right? Like, because the chances would be better, right?
0: Right. Yeah. I know. I wasn't. Through the conversation, I didn't know if these were just like two people having a great conversation or if she kind of really got the real subtext here. So she was cool with that, and yeah, we got. They took some pictures together and
3: no way.
0: Yeah. And wow. She sent us on her way. I'm like, man, incredible. That's good stuff.
3: That's good. What a story.
2: Yeah. Well, how did the CBS Sunday Morning thing come about? I mean, that's a big deal, man. That's a magazine show that has existed. I'm recalling that back in when I was a kid in the 70s, starting with Charles Kuralt going, across America in a motorhome in the 70s. And that's a staple TV show. That's a big deal for you.
0: I know, man. Jane Pauley. That's no joke. No offense to y'all, but Jane Pauley.
2: Yeah.
0: When you get Jane Pauley introducing you, it's quite something. No, that was so cool. And I don't even recall how it exactly happened. There's a wonderful producer there who had read the books and reached out at one point and just about golf and life and whatnot. And we kept in touch and he heard what I was up to at Sullivan County. And pretty early on, he said, well, can I just come? I'm going to be he lives in LA. I want to be in New York. Can I just come take a peek? And so he came with his own camera and grabbed some footage of like the before that's in the segment, like the nastiness. And then he's like, yeah, I think this could be something. He got it, approved by CBS News. And then Lee Cowan is, shows up with a full proper crew on another time. And then we got together another time when I was at Pebble Beach. So they did such a nice job with it. I mean, we visited and they filmed three or four times. They shot the town. They interviewed a bunch more people that didn't even make it into the segment. So it was like, I knew it was going to be a big deal, but I didn't realize quite, how big of a deal it was going to be, because that afternoon, and thank God we had prepared like our new online pro shop. And it had just opened the day before.
1: Wow.
0: It exploded.
2: Good.
0: I mean, we sold memberships to people from all over around the world, and all your listeners can be members of Sullivan County Golf Club for $500.
2: That's right.
1: That's we talked total, about it. We're going to be your members.
0: Let's go.
2: We're going to do one. Yeah.
0: Be a member. Yeah. We'll get you a corporate membership for Swing It and Ding It.
1: Yeah.
0: And, be a member of a Met Section Golf Club. Cool. So all these people joined, they bought up every hat, every shirt, We just did tons and tons of business, and it like for an operation like ours, like that really makes our year.
1: I bet. Yeah.
0: So it was cool. I mean, it was big for the book. The book jumped to like number one on Amazon and in golf and all that stuff, which was incredibly great. But you're just excited for Sullivan County Golf Club that like, all right, we're going to have, I think this is going to be a good year. And in large part to that show.
1: Yeah.
2: Awesome.
1: Well, speaking of Amazon, if you could see, I just placed my order.
0: Outstanding. See it,
1: but
3: there you go.
1: I leave for Casa de Campo next Sunday, and I need a hardcover book when I fly. I have to have a book with me. I have other things to watch and all, but I need a book.
0: You're gonna tear right through it. If it puts you to sleep, don't tell me. I slept so well on that flight, thanks to your book.
1: A course called Home, Adventures of an Accidental Golf Course Owner. Tremendous.
0: Yeah, here it is.
1: There it is. There you go right there.
2: Moose bought the book so he could drop that he's going to Casa de Campo again.
0: I saw how that worked.
2: Yeah.
3: Can you hold that up again for us? Hold the book up for us.
2: There, there it is.
1: Yeah. Awesome. So speaking of home, Tom, next week.
2: Nice segue.
1: PGA champion. Thank you.
0: How about that?
1: Appreciate that. Yeah.
0: Speaking of home, PGA it's very far from Casa de Campo.
1: It is. Yeah, Casa de Campo is like a second home. Aronimink, the PGA Championship. Talk about, you know, just Aronimink himself. What your thoughts are when people probably ask you, I'm sure, like, hey, what can we expect? What is Aronimink like?
0: Yeah.
1: What do you say?
0: It's exciting, man. I'm selfishly very excited just to have a home game. I don't really cover the tour, but I do go to the majors if I can, and I definitely go if they're 5 minutes from my house. I live in like Devon, Berwyn area. So very, very close. That's incredibly exciting. But yeah, a lot of people, like I was at Media Day yesterday for the US Open, and a lot of people were asking, you know, a lot of the writers want to know about Aronimink or the Philly golf scene. Like people were asking, like, how does Aronimink fit into the Philly golf scene, you know, and all that. And I would tell them, like, first, the Philly golf scene is absolutely packed. And there are so many courses that when they're all these writers or, you know, influencers or whoever was there, when they come to, I hate that word, by the way, but or what do we call them now? Creators.
2: Yes.
0: Mm-hmm. When they come to Philly, there are going to be so many places that they've never heard of that they would say, like,

0: Sam's Club food chain in Philadelphia, right?
1: Totally agree with that. Yeah.
0: You know, it's not Pine Valley's in its own universe.
1: Yep.
0: Marion's kind of, because of its history and its quality, that's kind of its own universe too. You put it over there, and then, but when you know, and the rest, you look at all these wonderful member clubs.
1: Cricket, right? Yep.
0: Right. That you have. Aronimix kind of sits probably at the top of that list. You could certainly make an argument for Cricket. You could make an argument for other places too. But Aronimix's great. And really after the restoration, I grew up at Rolling Green, and we would play our junior golf against. So our league was Aronimix, Waynesboro, Lanark, Rolling Green, and Springhaven and St. David's. Right. Wow. So we would go around like 12-year-old kids, play these 9-hole matches. When you're 12 years old and you go to play Aronimix, you're just like, this place never ends. Like you're just like, it's just so long. And like, so when I was younger, I'm like, I don't want to play Aronimix. I want to go back to St. David's. It's like, you know,
2: it's Donald Ross too. I mean, it's not,
0: yeah. Right. Yeah.
2: Hey.
0: So you're like spoiled and you're like, no, it's too hard. It's too long. And I guess there probably was a time when the holes might have felt a little, some of the long fours might have felt a little indistinguishable if you didn't play there a lot. Yeah. But I think when Gil came in, restored the bunkering, like holes got so much more interesting. The 11th hole got so much better. Like there's so many holes where you're like, I didn't even really notice or remember this hole the last three times I played here. And now I remember every hole. And so I think they did an awesome, just phenomenal job. How it's going to go, like, I don't know, man. I really hope it's not soft. I haven't looked at the forecast for next week. But if it's a soft golf course, these guys are probably going to go pretty low, I would imagine. But if it's firm on those greens and, the rough's up and nasty and, you got to put your ball in the right place and it's going to be interesting. I don't think, the pro tour, they've been there for the BMW and they didn't bring it to its knees, which is cool to see, because I think of Aronimix as being, because it's a real, I don't know, I think of it as being this big ballpark and a long golf course. By their standards, it's not long,
3: right?
0: You know, so there won't be that many holes where they have to hit, they'll hit driver on 1, 10, but there's a lot of holes where they're just going to be kind of positioning it and trying to find the best place on the greens. I'm just excited because it's awesome when, and I think it's one of the reasons we love the Masters so much. It's when you're watching pro golfers play golf holes that we know the Masters.
1: Did you see Keegan by any chance? Did you happen to see him on the Smiley Kaufman show going through hole by hole with Aronimix?
0: No,
1: it was fascinating. Yeah. If you get a chance, look it up. I'm sure they have it clipped.
3: Yeah,
1: they did front nine, then they did back nine, and they were doing a flyover. And Keegan, like I'm assuming he's been out there more recently for practice, maybe. But if not, if he was recalling that from 2018 when he won the BMW, it's
4: I wouldn't be surprised.
1: Because,
0: he probably was
1: like knew where every bunker was, where to hit it. It was so cool to hear him break it down. Like I was fascinated listening to that. Yeah, very cool.
0: That's awesome. Yeah. And it's like, we know Augusta because we see it every year. I don't know Augusta because I play it that much, but Aronimix, no, that's not why we all know it. But
1: Aronimix, I tell you, I'm going to Casa de Campo.
0: And it's just like teaching the dog.
4: Die for you.
0: Having gone around Aronimix a few times now, and now to see how they're going to, I can't wait to see where they hit it from. I can't wait to see what they do on the greens. And I have to imagine the greens are going to be pretty spicy, like pretty fast. I mean, that's a real defense there. So, it's going to be fun. And, there's lots of stuff at night. There's parties, there's brands, there's all that. Like,
1: we'll be at Jeffersonville on Tuesday for the Gap media day.
0: I will be there.
1: Cool.
2: That's great.
1: That's exciting. It's
0: fun. Yeah,
1: I can't wait.
2: That's a great spot too.
0: Oh, it's so great.
2: Tom, with your experience at Aronimink and watching, you know, when the pros came here with Tiger's event and with the BMW and even, heck, even the seniors were here a long time ago, back in, I think, 2003 for the senior PGA.
0: The ladies came a couple years ago.
2: That's right. They do different things with these setups when these

0: majors come, what do you think they do differently, maybe from, the Tiger event and the BMW? And do you think this golf course favors a certain type of player or not?
1: I think, in talking to, Jeff Kitty, we did a panel last week, with some of the folks from the PGA and, talking to them about what was changed there. Like not a lot. They pushed they pushed a few tees back, to add some distance, but again, it's there's not a ton of space to do that much. So they didn't really go too deep on trying to make this, an 8,000 yard golf course. It's just not what it is. So I don't think there's a ton of change in terms of length. One thing that I noticed that was pretty cool, the 10th tee, they moved all the way back to the first tee. So I saw that. I saw two tees
0: Wow.
1: when I was there that night on the first tee. I'm like, and one's pointing one direction, one's pointing the other.
0: Yeah.
1: Like, what is this? And I'm like, oh, whoa, they're going to play 10 from all the way back here.
0: Wow.
1: That was kind of cool. That'll be fun. What a great spot that'll be to be hanging out on that tee
0: Yeah.
1: box. You get to see guys going right and guys going straight,
0: Oh,
1: It'd be
0: yeah.
1: wild. So it's some stuff like that, but I think there's a couple holes out there that I could see them moving up a little bit to see if guys, I don't know, is it six or seven, to see like what they, some of the holes there actually get harder when they're shorter because there's
0: Shorter.
1: just more problems and the angle and and it get and they get and it gets more narrow. So it'll be interesting to see if they play around with that. The par threes there, the greens are very, very challenging. Number eight is a monster. So I think that that's going to be really interesting to watch to see how they navigate the par threes, but they're so good, man. I mean,
0: Yeah.
1: I don't think it, I don't think you need to be a bomber, next
0: Okay.
1: week. I of course it never hurts anybody. But I think for the most part, they'll be reaching the par fives. If they choose to, I mean, it'll be tight around the greens. So who knows? But so, I mean, it's going to be, I would say it's someone, short game putting. Sounds obvious to say that, but it's going to be
0: Looking
1: who
0: at the
1: can,
0: odds
1: maybe
0: right
1: Jordan
0: now.
1: Spieth gets the Grand Slam.
0: I like Jordan Spieth here.
2: Oh,
0: I'm
2: that
0: looking
2: would
0: at
2: be
0: the
2: spicy. That's
0: Betparks
2: spicy.
0: odds right now. You got Scotty at +350, Rory at +650. Then it goes Bryson, Cam Young, John Rahm, Tommy Fleetwood. I'm trying to see if there's any like surprises. You got JT at 2,500, Justin Rose. But Spieth, there's some value there for sure. He is. He's down the board. I'm
1: That
0: curious.
1: could be a play.
2: Yeah, I saw a stat on him the other day. I was trying to pull it up, but like he's sneaky, been finishing all right.
0: I could see Keegan top tenning this place with his love for it and knowledge of it.
1: Oh, I think
0: For
1: that's
0: sure.
1: a yeah, that's a good bet. Keegan totally top tenning the PGA. It's such a Keegan thing to be doing.
2: But nonetheless, amazing that pro golf is in Philly. We love it, seeing the Truist and now PGA Championship.
1: So great.
2: So we've talked to you before, repeat guest on the show, which we love. Thank you. I'm going to refresh you with a question again in case it changed or in case you have anything to add. Best Philadelphia course you've ever played and why?
1: Ooh, I don't remember what I said last time. So that makes it, let's see. Where do I want to get invited back to? And where do I not, where am I not afraid of not getting invited back
0: And
1: to?
0: you could answer in a way where maybe like one is, best
2: One
0: for
2: A, one
0: this, one
2: B.
0: is emotional best, one is, you could take this wherever you want to go.
1: Yeah, I think if you're going
2: Could write a book
1: architect,
2: on
1: you really could. Oh, that's a good
0: it.
1: idea. Of course, called Philadelphia. Here we go. I think, I mean, hole for hole, and it's a obnoxious. Like I was on another podcast where the question, what's the best course in America? And I had made the case for Shinnecock. And I caught all this heat because people were like, well, nobody can play it. And I was like, well, the question wasn't accessible golf courses. It's just what's the best golf course? So in Philadelphia, not an accessible place, but if you're going hole for hole, Pine Valley is king of the hill for a reason. The variety of shots, the variety of holes, every hole is its own storybook. You don't see anything else. You're just living in this
0: So
1: little
0: true.
1: universe and bubble that you're, and you're looking at this extraordinary golf hole that's probably like nothing you've ever seen before. That's awesome. And then, you know, Marion close behind. I know I'm doing.

0: this is very chalky of me. But Marion's close behind. It's a different experience because Marion now, you see the scope, you see the whole place when you're playing it, and it has like that. That I like that feeling too, like that sense of scope and excitement about the holes ahead and all that. And it's just fun. Like it's a a lot of fun shots. There's some really quirky, fun, cool golf holes there. I've got to give it to the reigning champ.
1: Can't go wrong there.
0: Pine Valley, but I will. But if you're saying like what course like would I want to be at every day and play, it'd be Rolling Green.
1: Yeah.
0: You know, and that's
1: probably
0: not
1: the
0: just
1: most mentioned golf course on this podcast.
0: Yeah. And it's not just the sentiment of like, I grew up there. It's just it just has great golf holes. It beats you up just enough, but not too much. And it's just the perfect course for like, man, I want another shot at that place.
1: Yeah.
0: And, so yeah, it's a good one.
1: One last thing, and then we'll let you get out of here. We appreciate your time. What are your thoughts on Cobbs Creek? What's your excitement level? What do you think that's going to do to the Philly golf scene?
0: Excitement level is off the charts. I got to go to the ribbon cutting a couple weeks ago for the Lincoln Financial Center, and like growing up in Philly, you kind of have this attitude like, you know, we don't get to have nice things, and that's okay. And then I go to Cobbs Creek, and I'm like, we have nice things now.
1: Yeah.
0: Like, what's this about? They nailed it. I mean, just it's so, what a practice facility. And that it's truly public is wild.
1: Yes.
0: The short course looks great. So everything they've done so far is an absolute home run. I know they have a little bit of a ways to go on the full course, but I think the impact there could be massive, right? And of course people have been talking about, you know, when are we going to get a PGA tour, when are we going to get on, you know, a regular tour stop.
2: They're setting
0: it up. That I think that hopefully will be that place. It's got a great story to it. It's got great history. It's our Bethpage kind of thing, and obviously Bethpage has been tremendously popular for big events, so I know that that's in the at the front of their minds or the back of their minds, you know, that there'll be big golf there, and that'll be the spot. And can you imagine, like, that would just be, that'd be so great. and you know, growing up there and sneaking onto the third, not growing, but growing up in Delaware County and sneaking onto the third hole so many times. Cause it's funny, like we'd all played Cobbs and nobody ever knew what the first and second holes looked like. The 13th hole was across the street.
1: That's awesome.
0: And now to see what it's become, it's like, man, it's good things happening, big things happening.
1: Good things special. Happen in Philadelphia. Well, Tom, we really appreciate the time. We are making a promise that we will be to Sullivan County. What did we say? Because we go to the NEPA event for Danielle and Brandon. Is it kind of close enough to Scranton that we?
0: Oh, it's very close to Scranton. Yeah. I mean, we're in the lower Catskills, so we're just over the border. Once you get through the Poconos and cross into New York, it's just up a little bit. So yeah, come see us, man.
2: It's
0: near where they had Woodstock. And so Harry That's knows the way.
3: York. Sure. Yeah. I do.
1: It'd be cool. We'll come do a show. We'll come do a show from there. We'll hang out.
2: Yeah. Make sure you got the Pro Shop stocked. And we're going to need some merch.
1: Yes. Yeah.
0: Pro Shop will be stocked.
3: SullivanCountyGolf.com, right?
0: Yeah. SullivanCountyGolf.com. Yeah. Don't forget to pick up this, everybody.
1: Woo! Oh, yeah. Pick it up.
0: Everyone that comes if you come to Sullivan County with your book, you don't get anything, but you do get a pat. you get a pat on the back.
2: And Tom, where can people purchase your new book? Amazon, is that correct?
0: You can get them anywhere. Amazon, Barnes & Noble, your local independent bookseller, wherever you get your books.
1: Beautiful.
3: Terrific.
1: Thank you, Tom. We will see you on Tuesday at Jeffersonville. That's exciting.
0: Yeah. See you there, guys.
1: Thank you for your time. Let's take a quick break, and we will be right back.
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1: All right, welcome back to Swingin' Thing. It's always great to connect with our friend Tom Coyne, one of the best in the golf universe, right? Yeah. Does it all. Philly person, so you always get that perspective when he's talking about anything. And check out his new book, A Course Called Home, Adventures of an Accidental Golf Course Owner. Yeah. What a story, man. What a story. We got to get up there and check it out.
2: Friend and business partner with Bill Murray. How cool.
1: That's right. That's right. Yeah. And Harry, you've been hanging with Tom for a long time.
2: Long time. Yeah, I've known him since his first book came out. And, we did we had him on the show. And then I came out to a signing event at a bar in Fairmount. It was a pretty cool event. We just became friends and stayed in touch ever since. And he's a great, great guy in the golf space. And just a great person.
1: You know? Nice lad.
2: Forget about the golf.
1: Yeah.
2: Yeah.
3: The stick too, yeah.
1: Yeah. Well, the Cadillac Championship, Cam Young goes wire to wire. He's got people pausing in their backswing all over the country right now.
2: I was playing
1: with a fella on Sunday who was, should I try this? Should I pause in the backswing?
2: Oh, yeah.
1: But, takes on Doral, takes on Scotty Scheffler, and man, I mean, when he's on, he is fun to watch.
3: Oh, he is.
2: I mean, what, his third win on tour now? Moose and Danielle won the Wyndham late last year. He had all those runner-up finishes when he first came on the scene and some big events. And then he won the Players this year. And it's sort of, I think that kind of freed him up to know that he can beat all the best players. And, he did it with that 375-yard drive on the 18th hole. He just put the hammer down, and it was like, it was when, Fitz was right on his heels, and he's playing great golf this year. So he takes down Scotty. He took down everybody except Rory wasn't in the tournament this week, and we get all that. But man, Scotty runner up 6 shots back. He beat Scotty Scheffler by 6 shots.
1: Wow.
2: And I love people saying, oh, Scotty's off, something's wrong with him. He's still playing great golf.
3: Cameron's
2: he just
3: on.
2: Got beat by a guy who's just playing great golf. Yeah.
3: Oh, yeah.
2: When you're hot, you're hot. He closed with a 4-under-68, including a penalty shot that he called on himself on the second hole, and he still made par on the hole. How about that? I don't get that. But how do you
1: as
2: make
1: I'm looking
2: par?
1: Up and watching the Sixers Knicks and watching people flop all over the court trying to get penalties, and here's a guy who calls a penalty on himself, and he would have done that if it was a one stroke lead.
2: Oh yeah, no doubt,
1: it wouldn't have mattered. So
2: yeah, I mean,
3: Brandon did that once
2: par.
3: In Argentina. I'm like, what? He's like, I have to call a stroke or a penalty on myself. I'm like, why? He's like, the ball moved in the bunker. I'm like, but you didn't touch it. He's like, nobody I have to, it. And I'm like, I put him in like first place to like seventh place, and I'm like, that's wild. And then I was a little naive to the game then, but.
2: Yeah. It is wild, man. I mean, 19 under par on that golf course. Totally dominant, total command of his game. He busted out of the gate with a 64 on Thursday. Like you said, wire to wire. He had 5 bogeys all week on that golf course where there's water landmines everywhere and bunkers everywhere. 3 under on the par threes and only 3 under on the par fives. Now, think about this guy with that guy, with his length. Mm-hmm. Now, I know there's some really ultra-long par fives there, but still, he only was 3 under, so he dominated the par fours on this golf course. It's terrific performance.
1: It was good to see our friend Ben Griffin pop back up. He's been a little bit off, but he gets a third place behind Scotty at number two. And how about Alex Fitzpatrick, top tens, gets a T9. That was awesome to see. I was happy for the young fella.
2: Yeah. Didn't he hit driver off the deck, too?
1: He did. Well, did you see Scotty's driver off the deck?
3: Yeah.
1: I think he hit it like 280 something onto the green. Yeah. Just ridiculous.
3: On average, right?
1: Ridiculous.

0: And that wasn't mini driver off the deck. Those are
1: the legit big
0: dogs.
2: Yeah. You also had Ricky Fowler with a T9. He's been hanging around a lot this year too. Yeah. Sepp Straka was up in the mix with a T4. What did you think about, they kept making a big deal, obviously, because if it's anything having to do with Trump, about crowd size, they kept showing the crowds just weren't there.
0: It was amazingly low. I don't know. I mean, like, Danielle, maybe you can, shed some light on this, but like, is it hard to get to? Was there other stuff going on in Miami that week?
2: There's always stuff going on.
1: Wasn't F1?
0: Was the F1?
1: I think F1 was right there in Miami, so that was huge. But yes, Harry, it is. Because I thought about it when I saw those crowd sizes. I was like, I should probably just go down. But
0: the Phillies were down there that weekend.
1: It is horrible. Like, we did a little trip to Miami a couple weeks ago, and we were about to drive, and Brandon's like, we're taking the Bright Line, because Miami from Jupiter, like, Gardens.
2: Bright Line's great now, right?
1: The train. You can jump on it straight down, have cocktails on it, you get Wi-Fi, food, whatever you want. Awesome. Drops you off at Miami. But even then, from Miami, if you're going Bright Line, it could still, depending on traffic. Like, I've gone maybe less than 2 miles in 2 hours before.
0: Yeah.
1: So it's definitely a deterrent in Miami. Mm-hmm. But yeah, I think F1, Marlins, Phillies.
0: It seemed like a post-COVID event to me. Like, there was no sound, from the crowds. I mean, it was crazy.
1: It was kind of weird. Like, because when I saw at first when it came on my X feed, I was like, what, does Liv have an event? And then I was like, this is Doral. Yeah, right. And I was looking at
0: Liv had more people there, I think.
1: I know, which was surprising. Year. But I think just because of F1 and everything else going on, that's the only thing that I can gather. Yeah. It's also, we've hit an extreme high. I mean, a little cooler today with some rain, but it's been like 90 now, and it's not ideal to be hanging outside.
0: Wow.
1: Unless you're on a boat or in a pool.
0: I played golf in 90-degree weather all last week. I couldn't get enough of it.
2: Oh, you love it.
0: Oh, it's the terrific. Love it, I eat the heat.
2: Well, let's talk about our golf then. Let's get right into it. Are you starting to? You were at your Florida course?
0: Yeah, I was in Florida.
2: Obviously, you're starting to get that place. You're starting to figure it out.
0: Yeah, starting to figure it out.
1: The lay of the land.
0: Getting some guys to play with and getting to know some people. Had a blast. And Friday was the last round I played there. We came home on Saturday, and I shot 83. And with six straight pars to finish.
2: Let's go.
1: Okay.
0: Started the back nine off bogey, bogey, bogey, and then just went on a par run. And that was pretty good for me. So,
2: what do you got coming up?
0: We got a lot coming up. I got a Bluebell on Friday. I got 1912 Club early Saturday morning. Then a clinic at Lulu at 2 o'clock on Saturday afternoon. Then an early one on 1912 on Sunday. Then Monday I'm in the Gap play day at Woodside up in the Lehigh Valley. I've never been there before, but it looks beautiful on their website.
2: Be Harry Mays.
1: I was gonna say
0: Jeffersonville with you guys on Tuesday.
2: Danielle, are you in for Jeffersonville on Tuesday?
1: Oh yeah. Yeah.
2: Let's go. I wasn't sure if you were definitely gonna be there. It's awesome.
0: Yeah. And then we got spring member at 1912 the next weekend.
2: Oh yeah.
0: Yeah. Yeah.
2: I just
1: my calendar doesn't look like Harry's.
2: No, I just played in Men's League. My first ever go at Men's League Legacy Club. It didn't go so well for your boy, but it's okay. We'll figure it out. We'll get a little better.
1: Did you pause at the top? You weren't pausing at the top.
2: I wasn't paused. Maybe I should have paused because I had a couple OBs. I was all over the place. It was not good. But I did get out on Sunday. Got out with our friend Britton Covey, Philadelphia Eagle, former wide guest receiver on the show.
0: Yeah.
2: Yeah.
1: Where'd you guys play?
2: We played it at Legacy Club.
1: Oh, nice.
2: My buddy, Mike Weiner. Britton's such a nice guy, man. He may be one of the nicest human beings I've ever come across. He's like saintly.
0: What's he doing now?
2: So he's in training camp at the Eagles trying to make the team again. It's interesting because he went to the Rams for like part of the last season. And he says this offense is definitely McVay-like for sure with Sean Mannion. But what a great swing he has. He grew up playing in Utah with the Phenals. So he loves the game of golf. He has he has a golf event coming up. So that was fun.
0: He went to BYU, didn't he?
2: Was he BYU or Utah? I forget which one he was. One of them was there.
0: Yeah.
2: And then, I actually snuck out after work to Bala and I played like six holes real quick and let traffic die down. I mean, Bala is
1: better than sitting in your car. Yeah, that's awesome.
2: Great condition. I mean, I put some pictures up on our Instagram.
0: I saw him.
2: Yeah, man.

0: It was
1: so when
0: was
1: you play
0: nice.
1: Six holes there, like what's the deal? Where what's do you go? Do you,
2: yeah.
0: Well, the way yeah. it kind of was, if I was able, if I could just pick, I would go out and play 3, 4. So 3, 4, 5, 6 maybe, and then
1: six
0: come down 18.
1: Okay, yeah.
0: Come down 18 and then play 1, 2, and then skip over to like, is that 5 or 6? There's like a funny little like mix in the middle, but obviously the course has to be empty to be able to do that. But it's cool because it's a minute from the office, and right. I got a little wink that I could just go, if I have my bag, I can go out first light. And you know, as soon as they open at 8, grab a quick shower and head to the office. So I'm looking forward to that this summer.
2: Awesome. Very cool.
1: Our,
2: that's
1: our
2: awesome.
1: Buddy and friend of the show, Chris Hansen, will be back there in a matter Best. Of maybe 10 days.
0: Yeah. Yeah, he's going to be back. He's going to be back soon. Danielle, where are we at? Are the lessons starting back up? What's going on?
2: Yeah, I got to get a hold of Mike, but I definitely am going to find some time this week. So I'm not, you know, all over the place when I meet up with you guys on Tuesday. It sounds like I might need to bring a snowsuit as well. You said the weather's not amazing.
0: It might be in the low 60s. It'll be fine. Okay.
2: Low 60s.
0: Oh, God. Yeah. It is not. I'm looking at it right now. It's saying Tuesday is, there's definitely some rain next week.
2: But I did that, see that you said we're going to play 9 in cocktail. So one of those two will warm us up. So.
0: Yeah.
1: Aronimink's going to be soft. Yeah. It's going to get rain. Yeah, around this time of year. I mean, remember what happened at Truist last year, which was this week with the rain they got.
0: They're going to start their days in the mid 40s next weekend at that tournament.
1: Moose, Danielle, I teed off in 90 degrees on Friday afternoon. Sunday morning was 44 when I teed off. 44.
2: Danielle, what are you doing?
1: Danielle would have been like, what would you have done in 44 degree weather?
2: What was it at our outing? I couldn't even handle that.
0: Oh, yeah. That was like 60 and windy. Yeah. Well, let's warm up with some tea. How about that?
2: Oh, you guys, I have so much tea. I was like, I don't even know what to do here. Like, can we just like get rid of half of this? Should I prioritize? I mean, what do we do? With all this live stuff going on, you know, let's just get right there. Yeah. So we know Dustin Johnson was awarded a special invitation into next PGA championship. Now, What are your guys' thoughts on that?
0: He's a two-time winner of the PGA Championship. Come on,
2: yeah.
0: You got a problem with it? Win
2: 20
0: the PGA
2: times on the PGA Tour, like
1: he's won over 20 times. He's got two majors in his bag, you know, in his back pocket. You know, the U.S. Open and the Masters. You know, bring him in there. Yeah,
2: right.
0: Absolutely. I love it.
1: People love him. Yeah, they still love him.
2: They love his
1: wife. Game is like half of what Paulina. It was, but he's still they love him.
2: Yep.
0: You know? Yep.
2: Well, we did see Brooks sat on site at the last two events as a first alternate and didn't get in.
1: Right.
2: He is in the field at Myrtle this week, but he was in a presser saying he understands that there's a price to pay, you know, and his answer to everything he said is just play better. But I like that he understands. It feels like a different Brooks, you know, not this cocky guy. Like he's
1: kind of a humble Brooks, if you will.
2: For sure, right? Don't you get that sense? So, I liked listening to him. I like seeing the memes of him sitting around, you know, just like, okay, am I getting in or not? Yeah. You know, it's like one of those guys after you finish like U.S. Open qualifying, waiting around to see if you have to go into a playoff or something like that, you know. Speaking of which, U.S. Open qualifying is now underway. It started April 20th. It runs through May 13th, 109 sites across the U.S. and Canada. But there's two in the Philly area that we can say one already happened. So Chris Crawford, Michael
1: Friend
2: Grabois.
1: Of the show.
2: Oh yeah. Yep. In Salem. Michael's on KFT. Dalzau, rising sophomore at Swarthmore College. Mm-hmm. Patrick McRae from Kennett Square and David Hurley from Aronimink. And then John Curran survived a 8-for-1 playoff for that last spot.
0: Can you imagine that?
2: I've been on site at the U.S. Open qualifiers where there's, you know, 5-for-1, and it's like you just go back, play it again until one's out, go back, play it again. Like,
0: oh
2: it's
0: my God.
2: It's fun. And that's why, you know, I know this isn't, but they dub it the longest day in golf, which is so June 8th. So coming up, but really cool to kind of watch the people that get through first stage. Already a couple people, first alternate, Patrick Sheehan, who's been on the show
1: Friend of the show.
2: Yeah. So pretty cool just to be watching and rooting for some of these guys along the way.
1: Very cool. Not to redirect, but to go back to Brooks Koepka.
2: Yeah.
1: I mean, you think about what he's been doing with these Monday or

0: Monday Qs, but alternates, being an alternate.
1: First off, waiting, yeah.
0: First and alternate. Guy's got five majors in the bank, right? He's got a bank account as, you know, as high as the eye could see, courtesy of PGA Tour and LIV, whatever mm-hmm. it is. And he's out there grinding to try to get a spot. And yet people have questioned that guy's motivation for basically as long as he's been on the tour. Oh, he doesn't care. He does, you know, all this kind of stuff. He only cares about majors. Well, maybe he did, but he cares about being a part of the PGA Tour. And that's why he's doing this, to fight to get back in here and to get into these elevated signature events. He's doing the right thing. And I think it's freaking awesome.
2: I agree.
1: Yeah, it's great to watch, you know, and it's also, these guys are competitors. They've been athletes their entire life, and it's not like they graduated college and played beer league softball. These guys have been playing, you know, competitively for how long, and now you see guys like this that are on LIV where it's like, boom, just, you know, the rug's pulled out from underneath you. Now what do you do? I think Brooks had some insider information where he got out early. Knew what was going on. Unlike Bryson, when he heard that the PIF is pulling LIV funding, quote, there's no way, that's freaking impossible. Considering what I heard a couple months earlier, I thought there was a plan through 2032. It was a flip of the switch. So lots of drama going on with Bryson. Do you guys think
2: up his YouTube channel, right, Harry? Like we knew he would, which I think is a leverage play too.
1: It is leverage.
2: Like, you want me, you're going to pay for me. You're going to,
1: And you know, Bryson's a special guy, but you know what? The tour doesn't need him.
0: They don't need him. I'd like to have him. They'd like to have him, but they don't need him.
1: They really don't. Yeah.
0: You know.
1: But John Rahm announced ahead of LIV Virginia that he and the DP World Tour have struck a deal. Both sides making concessions.
0: Like I said, that would happen.
1: Yes. And that deal, Harry, will see him on the tour and remain eligible for the Ryder Cup.
0: Well, good.
1: So,
0: That's good. I mean, you know, what's he going to, he's going to end up playing the Spanish Open and a couple of these DP World Tour events in the fall that he likes, you know, to play, but he probably won't play as many as they were originally requiring him to play, but he'll play a bunch of them, and then he'll pay some of his fine and not all of it. And that's what I figured this would end up being. I was hoping it would happen like this. Because he should be available for as many tournaments as possible.
1: Yeah.
0: And the Ryder Cup. I mean, you know, I want to see him play.
1: Yeah.
0: I want to see him get back to being John Rahm.
1: Yeah.
0: You know, because he's not John Rahm right now.
1: No. Nope.
0: He's not.
1: Yeah. Well, Rory called out on why skipping certain events. And he's like, Tiger did it all the time. And you know, Brandon always said, that's what you want. That's what a pro golfer tries to do, is you play so well, you take off events.
0: You're
1: like, you know what? I don't need to play in an elevated no cut event this weekend. I'm tired. Or I just want to, you know, go on a vacation. It's my friend's wedding, whatever it is. Who cares?
0: Yeah.
1: Just got a grand slam. He's like, we're good.
0: Right.
1: But topic of LIV golf still. Did you guys see the Scott O'Neill presser? A bunch of just like running around in a circle. He's saying he's work like crazy to keep LIV alive past 2026. That's like a pilot coming on the intercom before you take off and says, we got enough fuel to get through like three quarters of this flight. Maybe we got to start, like, you know, Venmo me a couple bucks before we take off to fill the rest of the tank. It's like, not a great strategy. I think it's done fully.
0: Well, I don't know how this plays out, you know, Danielle or Moose, but when you're like the CEO of a sinking ship, like it's got to be tough. You're getting paid. He's getting paid a lot of money, and he's made a lot of money in his life. Mm-hmm. Trust me, and he'll continue to make money after LIV doing something else. He's a brilliant guy, but that's got to be a tough spot.
2: Yeah, we're serving a great dinner tonight on the Titanic.
0: Yeah, exactly. Yeah. That's going to
2: be delicious.
1: Literally.
0: That's got to be a tough spot.
1: For sure. Well, Phil Mickelson withdrew from the PGA Championship, citing personal health matter. Hope he's all right, everything. I don't know what's going on with him, but that now puts Max Homa in. But I do need to bring up a story. I don't know if you guys saw this, but it was gold, of Kiz telling the story about Phil playing with him in the 2017 President's Cup. Yeah. Oh, yeah. So for our listeners, Kiz was saying, you essentially fill out a survey of who you want to play with and who you don't. And the only person he said, I do not want to play with, is Phil. But Phil has an astrologist and tells him about people's energy. And apparently Kiz was the only A+ energy.
0: Right.
1: So,
0: it emanates from the belly.
1: It comes from the belly.
0: I was unaware of that.
1: He said,

0: said, Phil said, face me with your belly every time I hit a shot. You know, you get your energy from your belly. And the B-roll that they laid over the interview, and he goes, even if you stick it out a little bit, Kiz is over there sticking out his stomach. Right. And he said, Phil played amazing. But I mean, just listening to that, and Kiz is a storyteller, so just watching that clip.
1: A great storyteller.
0: It was awesome.
2: Yeah. It should just be awesome. Kiz telling stories. That'd be a great show.
0: Oh, yeah. Yeah.
1: Yeah. And how about when he said, like, Phil comes up to him, he says, now listen, when I make this 20-foot putt, we're going to do this, like,
2: the three amigos
0: belly dance,
1: whatever it was.
2: Yeah.
1: And he makes the putt. Like, like to think of that mindset, like, oh, when I sink it was like Moose when we were at Old Palm. You know, we're like, all right, you've seen the line. Now all you got to do is make it. And he makes the freaking putt from about 25, 30 feet. It's like one of those stories.
0: Oh, yeah.
1: We should have done the three amigos dance.
0: Literally. Phil's a weird cat, though. He's always, you know, with the coffee this and that. I mean, he's an astrologist. Like, let's let that sink in for a second.
1: California, man. I mean, he's Southern California.
2: I miss Phil.
1: Yeah. I do, too. I miss him. Yeah.
0: Yeah.
1: I do, too.
0: But, you know, I could keep going on with T forever. We'll wrap it with this last one. Jim Furyk, the Ryder Cup captain, out of all places, decides at the Kentucky Derby to announce that Stuart Sink and Justin Leonard have been named as vice captains. But kind of taken back a little bit, like watching the Derby, and I'm like, man, what the hell is Jim Furyk doing?
1: Yeah.
0: And then I was like, that's where we're making the announcement? All right. Yeah. Okay. Yeah.
2: It's not exciting at all.
1: Well, it's an NBC event, you know, and NBC does the Ryder Cup. So you know.
2: Not exciting at all.
1: Yeah.
0: Mm. Yeah. We talked about Justin last week.
1: I know. What's he got to do to be captain? I mean, you know, some of these
0: wear that shirt again.
1: I just considered, but Oh, those were hideous. Oh, absolutely.
2: All right, good stuff, Danielle. Yeah. Thank you, and we will move on to the truest. I'll tell you why I liked the truest a lot better last year.
1: Me too.
0: Yeah.
2: We man, we were out there. We were doing shows. Powers had us all hooked up and set up on the course and Creator Classic.
1: Paige.
0: Talking to Denny, talking to Paige.
2: Yeah. Yeah, we actually met Paige this time last year. That's a big, big moment.
0: Wait, was it Harry missing while we were talking? We were like,
1: I was kind of there, but I missed when you guys were sort of getting a little one-on-one action.
0: He was behind us.
1: I did not get any of that.
2: But you know what? It's another signature event. You know, it's a PGA Championship tune-up, if you say. You got no Scotty, who was a winner here 2 years ago. But Rory's in the field, and that's exciting. And
1: he owns this place.
2: Quail Hollow. A very, you know, storied history here at Quail Hollow to some degree. It was crazy what happened though last year, right? With cricket getting that and short notice and the way that happened and now it's back.
1: Cause Quail had the PGA.
2: Yep. What do you think about Quail, Harry?
1: Well, I mean, you know, it's a big ballpark. It's really well liked, you know, by the tour and, you know, by a lot of the, you know, players. You know, par 71, 7,583 yards, as George Cobb designed this way back in 1961. They've had a couple of renovations, but it's all about, you know, the green mile. You know, when you have a segment of your golf course with a nickname, that's pretty cool. And the green mile is a 16, 17, and 18 finish, always presents a lot of drama. You know, and this is coming off of a drivable par 4, 14th hole, which to me, a drivable par 4 is a must-have. You have one of those, you got drama, you know, in itself. Yeah. And then they have a reachable par 5, 15th hole. Then they make the turn, you know, back around, the wind will change, and they have a 529-yard par 4 with a blind tee shot over a hill with a huge bunker on the right and a tree that they've got to avoid. And then they go down to a green that has been moved out in recent years in the redesign more towards the lake. It's right on the edge of the lake. There's a big bunker on the right-hand side, a really tough hole, a really difficult par 4. Then you go to a par 3 over water, and over water is not as, you know, devastating for pros as it is for us three.
2: Yeah.
1: I get that, but it's still, you know, you can hit that green if you hit it in the wrong spot. And if the wind's blowing, the rain can run right off the green. And they've got, you know, a big bunker in the front. It's 190 to 200 yards, depending where they put the tee. And then the par 4 18th, you come back again the opposite way.

0: wind. And they got that creek meandering all the way up the left-hand side, a big bunker on the right, and it's an uphill approach to a really difficult green guarded by bunkers. It's a terrific finishing hole. So there's always drama in the final couple of holes with this one. Yeah, it's a bomber's paradise. You tend to, you know, if you can drive at 320 to 330 off the tee, you're going to have a huge advantage at this place. And there's a lot of those guys in the field, but it'll be great. It's always a great event.
1: You had a couple guys that skipped last week, like Xander, Matthew Fitzpatrick, yep. Oberg,
0: yep.
1: McIntyre. I actually went with Xander in the one and done.
0: Did you?
1: Yeah, I was going to keep him for a major, but I feel like with a week off, he was playing good, get some rest. Like I mentioned, I'm sorry, I wrote down Keegan, but I took that for next week for the PGA Championship after hearing him wax poetic about that golf course. But we see the line here with our friends at Bet Parks. You know what else I also think I'm going to take him for a win is Patrick Cantlay. I know it's funny, but he's been hanging around, likes this place. And I could see him, you know, getting the win here. Who do you guys like?
0: Well, I'm taking Rory in the one and done.
1: Okay.
0: I'm getting him out
1: of
0: the
1: way. Wow.
0: Yeah. I figure last year, this was at a different
1: Loves
0: spot.
1: Place,
0: it was
1: yeah.
0: at the Truist. He finished T7 at, cricket, you know, yeah. at Cricket Club. So
1: yeah.
0: he was still on his,
1: yeah.
0: you know, his high from the Masters at that point. It took him a couple months to kind of get remotivated. We remember talking about that. I think that's all gone. Like, Scotty's not in the field this week. It's, you know, Rory's, it's an easy spot for him to just retake control.
2: A couple weeks
0: and
2: off.
0: He's won here three or
2: rested.
0: Four, you know, three or four times. Yeah, he's rested. He just loves the place. There's no cut, so there's no, like, you know, pressing thing to get out to a lead. He can just sort of sit back, be off the pace, like a horse racing term, and then, you know, shoot a 63 on Saturday, and all of a sudden he's right there on Sunday. I'm taking him. Adam Scott in the top 10. He's playing great golf, had a great week last week. Especially a final round. He loves this place. And Sam Burns, I think, is going to be a guy that's going to emerge. If he drives it really well, he putts it great. This is a good golf course for him, and he needs a good week. I'll take him in a top 10.
1: Yeah. I actually like Ben Griffin, too, in a top 5. Yeah. After playing well last week, you can get him at 700 in the top 5.
0: Yeah.
2: Not super long with a driver, but.
1: Yeah.
2: Colin Morikawa withdrew.
0: Oh, really?
1: Is he?
0: Boy, he had such a good week last week.
2: He's seriously injured, Harry.
0: Oh, that's right.
1: I want to see how Rosie bounces back with his McLarens.
0: You know, not a good week for the debut week for the McLarens.
1: No.
2: He like chirped. I had that in T2.
1: Oh, yeah. No, he was very defensive.
2: Somebody like gave him stats or something. He was just like, thumbs up. Like, thanks for the stats. Like, I'll take it into consideration next week or something like that. He was just like... Thanks. I get it.
1: Yeah.
0: Yep.
1: Yeah.
0: I don't know.
1: Well, great stuff. We will be live next week out of Jeffersonville. Really excited. You know, I've never been to Jeffersonville.
0: Are you serious?
1: I swear.
0: Oh, you're going to
1: As much
0: that.
1: As we talk about it, I've never been. So I'm really, really excited to be there.
0: Nice.
1: Looking forward to being out there. Thanks again to our friend Tom Coyne. Make sure you check out Tom, Golfers Journal, Sullivan County Golf Club. A course called Home Adventures of an Accidental Golf Course Owner. Get your copy today. Support your local author. You know what I'm saying?
2: Yeah.
0: Exactly right.
1: Beautiful. Well, looking forward to seeing you guys in person next week. And don't forget, if you are listening, all you have to do is subscribe to our new YouTube channel.
0: Yes.
1: And you're entered to win a trip to Hammock Beach. Great trip. Includes a round of golf at the ocean course there, which is awesome. It's so simple. All you have to do is subscribe to our YouTube channel. Get on there. Check it out. Hammock Beach is tremendous, and we'll get you out there. We're going to run it through Sunday of the PGA Championship, so make sure you get involved.
0: Great job, Moose. Awesome. Danielle.
1: Beautiful. Week. See you next week. Thanks for listening. Thanks for watching.
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7: Hi, everybody. Welcome to 2 Off the First. I'm Ryan Ballingy. It's May the 8th, 2026. Great to have you here. We've got a few things to talk about on this Friday show. We're typically doing them on Mondays and Thursdays, and we're going to try and set those up to our newsletter, The Break, which you should subscribe to, but we'll get to that later. On this episode, I'm going to talk about my visit yesterday to Live Golf Virginia. It's my first time at a Live Golf event, and I wanted to check it out, given obviously everything that's happened. And I really haven't had the opportunity to go otherwise the couple of times that Live has been here in its history due to other commitments. So I kind of wanted to see what it was all about before perhaps it was too late. And then I do want to talk a little bit about some comments from Rory McIlroy ahead of the Truist Championship, suggesting that the reality of the situation is players are going to skip signature events, and why I agree with that, and why I think that spurs on the PGA Tour all the more to do better with their scheduling moving forward. Let's start with the fact that I went to Live Golf Virginia, Trump National Golf Club, Washington, D.C., which is across the Potomac River in Northern Virginia, a town called Sterling. It used to be called Great Falls as the address for this club. I guess it's a technicality that it's not, but whatever you want to use. This is President Donald Trump's golf club in the D.C. area. He frequently goes there to play golf when he does and when he's in the area, although more in his second term, he's gone down to Mar-a-Lago, where he basically makes his permanent residence outside of the White House and plays golf down at Trump International Golf Club there. But occasionally he's been to this club in D.C., and certainly more in the first term.

And this property has hosted a couple of different events. Hosted Live, originally when they came to the area, I think they called it Live Washington, D.C. at the time. And that was won by Harold Varner III, if I remember right. And then before that, in I think it was 2017, they hosted the Senior PGA Championship, really early on in his first term, and they brought it to there. So I had been to the facility, but I hadn't been there in 10 years. And I went down with the intent of just kind of see what LIV Golf was about. I've never seen a LIV Golf event in person. Obviously, we've done tons of commentary about LIV Golf since 2022. What the events look like in terms of TV ratings and finances from documents that are publicly and not publicly available, from just kind of faraway skepticism about the financing and the viability of this product long term. But I wanted to experience it for myself to say, okay, I at least went to an event and I feel like I have a kind of handle on what that's like. Not that every event is the same, but I do find that the intent, I think, with a lot of LIV Golf is to make each event feel somewhat the same. And to some extent, that is a good thing. To some extent, that is a bad thing, right? If every event feels the same, what makes it unique? What makes it a unique draw? On the other hand, if every event is the same and you hear from friends elsewhere that may have attended the LIV event that they had a great experience and you should expect the exact same thing when it comes to your town or country, then maybe you're more apt to go. I think it kind of cuts both ways. So I arrived about 11:30 on Thursday morning, and they have their shotgun start, which is, I believe, is at 1:05. And I didn't even think about that this year until I got there, because they have 19 groups now, right? There's 57 players, 19 threesomes. So you actually have a shotgun start, 1 through 18, and then you have another feature group go off of number 1. And we'll come back to that. But that, I got there with, you know, an hour and 40 minutes until they started the actual golf. So I wanted to walk around the facility. I wanted to kind of see how many people showed up, not just in general, but also well beforehand, right? If you go to a PGA Tour event or an LPGA event or really any traditional golf tournament, tee times start early and they run late. So you could show up first thing in the morning, and unless you're there at the crack of dawn, someone's probably playing golf, competitive golf on the golf course. That's not the case with LIV Golf, right? You've got this waiting time. And so I think some people were aware of that, and probably more aware of that if you haven't been to a lot of other events. Think, oh, I should get there early, get ready to go. No, you get there at, you know, 12:30, 12:45. If you want to see the players warming up, you go do that. They had the putting green at Trump National, D.C. It's an interesting property in that it is perched from above, and then it kind of dips down toward the Potomac River. So the first tee is right off of the clubhouse patio, at least the back tee is. And the putting green is, you know, 20, 30 paces to the right. And then the waterfall that kind of you see from the 18th hole behind the 18th green, that is all kind of in the same general area. But you got to kind of walk around and make a little bit of a hike. It's not a huge hike, but a little bit of a hike to get to that tee box. And so, you know, there are fans who are trying to watch the putting green and not have to walk all the way down in the valley to go toward the practice facility, which is very nice. It's a gorgeous, huge practice facility there. And players were getting ready, but not many around that time frame. You know, 11:45, 12 o'clock when I started walking around, there really weren't that many players out there trying to get ready. If you were hitting balls, you're putting, if you know, some were doing bunker work or pitching game, you know, that type of stuff. But as the time grew closer, then the players seemed to kind of expend more energy getting ready. So, you know, some went down to the range. You took a cart down to the range. A lot of them were, frankly, on the putting green, probably because of the convenience of it relative to having to walk around the rest of the property. But eventually, people probably got down there. So there really weren't that many people there to watch all of those things. You know, maybe, I don't know, 1,000 people on the property at that point, with an hour to go, because there was nothing to watch other than warmups. And you could go around and see the merch tent or the fan village, which is kind of their area where stuff just mostly for families, you know, people bring their kids, but also food trucks and concessions and a bar.

and like a mini golf course that you can play and places to stand and talk and sit and watch and stuff like that. And that was actually one of the nice things about it. The fan village was very well done. You know, just a nice place to gather. It's not a place for 5,000 people to gather, but it's nice for people who have basically brought their family and they need something to do instead of watch golf so their kids can make noise and then you take them around and they can watch the golf and be quiet kind of thing. But that was actually a nice touch. So as we got closer to the event starting itself, I kind of made my way back to the media center, grabbed a bite to eat as typically happens in these types of things. And someone from LIV Golf actually came over to me and said, "Hey, we're taking media over to a viewing box on the first tee at the start. If you'd like to go, you know, we can walk you over." And there were three of us, a couple of younger journalists, one local, one who covers golf as well. Both relatively new. I mean, they're fresh out of school, so that was their assignment. But really cool to talk to them. And so we went over toward the first tee box and stood on there. And they have two MCs. They have two different guys who they work off of a script. You know, they give you kind of course wide announcements. I mean, there are so many speakers at a LIV Golf event, more than I've probably seen at all the concerts I've been to. You know, every 20 to 30 yards at certain places on the property, not everywhere, definitely not everywhere, but at the congregation point. So kind of on 18, where a lot of people were coming in from the side. Number one, where a lot of people were coming in. Obviously, that's a starting hole for the whole thing. And then a couple of other places on the property where there were just speakers every 20, 30 yards. And so you could hear all throughout the property, well, not all throughout the property, but a lot of the property, those announcements. You know, we're 10 minutes away. We've got who do we think is going to win? Kind of a catch up on who's playing well, that type of stuff. That kind of information that was useful if you've never been to a LIV Golf event or have never paid attention to it. And at the same time, also kind of loud and sort of obnoxious, but with the intent of getting your attention. Like that would never happen at a PGA Tour event. That would be whispered, or that would be on like an LED board somewhere, and they would hope that you would look for that information about the FedEx Cup standings or some player's bio or things like that. That is not the case with LIV. And as they were getting ready for this kind of countdown toward the shotgun start, they had parachuters jumping in with flags. They wanted to honor their newly rebranded Oklahoma Golf Club. So it's Taylor Gooch's team. So it's not Smash anymore, which is what it was when Brooks Koepka was in charge of it. It's now OKGC. And so they had him tee off on the first tee in a featured group to kind of highlight that. And you know, the last few minutes, you know, they had a countdown, played songs. You know, obviously, we were near a big LED board with a lot of speakers. So it was loud to me, but it probably wasn't that loud throughout the rest of the property. In different points, obviously, where the speakers were, that probably was the case. And then they had the tee off, right? They had Bryson as part of that first group, and I believe Taylor Gooch, and I think Thomas Peters was the third. Can't remember it all the second. But a really interesting thing to me was that the CEO, Scott O'Neill, was on the tee box. He was talking to guys, dapping them up. In the second group, when John Rahm came along with Dustin Johnson, and I forget who it is the second. I have their pictures on my phone, but in that, oh, David Pooch. And as part of that, you know, he went up and talked to all the different players and dapped them up. He gave like a light back massage. I mean, you know, just a playful back massage to John Rahm's caddy. He was talking to people that he knew or that were special guests. There really weren't that many people around the tee box. It probably didn't look very good on TV. There's probably 30 to 50 people around that tee box that weren't media or kids. But the reason for that is it's kind of a limited space around that tee box. Not the best place to show off a crowd at Trump National, to be candid, but you know that's the way that it looked. And so they had us kind of stand there, and there were kids in front of us, and Bryson came over and signed autographs for kids. And there was kind of this funny moment where he's going down the line, he's you know signing an autograph, he's asking kids where they want it signed, and he came upon this kid who had a new hat. I think it was for the Korean Golf Club. You know, they have this kind of tiger logo. And he goes up to the kid, he's got his Sharpie out, he's ready to sign, and the kid's like, no, like he didn't want the autograph, like on his new hat. And I fully respect that, and so did Bryson. He understood and kept going along the line. And you know, they're introduced very loudly by the MCs, and then there's kind of polite golf clapping, which is a really weird contrast because yes, you may want
live golf to be louder, but the truth is most people are conditioned to watch golf very quietly and be polite. And so for the people who show up, you give them the golf clap after basically getting yelled at that these guys are on the tee. And there's nothing wrong with that enthusiasm matched with polite clapping. It's just a weird contrast. And so I think in total, there are probably, and I'm very bad at estimating crowds, so please

or actually is, I do not know. And I didn't ask, and they probably wouldn't tell. But it was interesting how people really tended to congregate at 1 and 18. And then a volunteer I talked to later said, really, most of the people are following the two big groups, the group with Rom and the group with Bryson. And everybody else kind of doesn't get much in the way of spectators. But that kind of played out on TV. Later on, I came home, had to come back to my house, and I watched a couple of minutes on. They had, I didn't realize they were streaming on Fox Sports. And at the time, toward the end of the day, they had about 1,500 concurrent viewers. So I don't know what that looked like, again, at a different time. And one of the things that the volunteer I talked with along the first hole was very interesting. He speculated this, that he was wondering if more people would show up than otherwise would come because there's this thought that LIV Golf could go away, or that less people will show up than expected because they think LIV Golf is going away, so why should they bother? And I don't know if there will be any net response one way or the other. I have a few friends and acquaintances that I know are going at some point over the weekend, but I don't think as many that might go to like a PGA Tour event if it were at Congressional, for example. But also, I don't have tons of friends in Northern Virginia, so that's anecdotal. All that to say, the experience, if you took out the fact that it was something that is in turmoil and has a lot of skeptics and doubters and haters because of either the financing source or because it was a breakaway tour, LIV Golf is very capably run. I mean, very professionally run. The media staff, very professional. A media center that looked like any other media center I've ever been in, and you should expect that kind of thing. They hired some folks from the tour or other places or other sports, you know, that you expect them to run it professionally. The signage was very good, very clear signage all over the place, kind of making it clear what was happening. Be aware for, people shouting for reasonably priced concessions, not cheap by any stretch, but certainly not raking you over the coals like $19 for a beer at the PGA Championship kind of thing. But it certainly wasn't cheap either. It was pretty competitively priced, but there was plenty to just kind of distract you from golf if you needed it, whether that was the merchandise area where I went in and looked around, and it feels like there weren't people who were going specifically to team displays. And some of the merch looked definitely freshly printed because they've changed some of the team names this year. But, you know, there were enough people walking around that had team logos on. I mean, not a ton of the population of the attendees, but, you know, a fair number. But it didn't seem like anything other than business is normal for the players themselves. You know, they play golf, they hit shots, they make the game look very easy, and they go and play, and they get politely clapped at if there's someone there, and if not, they keep on playing, right? I mean, they're playing for money. It doesn't really matter who shows up, right? So they're going to get the money regardless, and they are really great players, right? I mean, they're better than everybody else you know. So they're out there playing golf. It was kind of and I'll try to go back, I think, Saturday, not Sunday because it's Mother's Day. But I will try to go back and just kind of see what the weekend vibe is like versus this weekday vibe, right? Thursday at 1 p.m. in Washington, D.C., it's going to be kind of hard to get a lot of people to come watch. So I want to know what that number looks like at 1 p.m. on a Saturday. And also what the kind of political attachment responses in this area, right? This is a very democratic community, both on this side in Maryland and also that part of Virginia and Northern Virginia. And I've never been to a golf tournament with an active protest. It wasn't a big one, but there were probably, I don't know, 30 people gathered at a congregation space on the road into Trump National. And, you know, they had various different things that they were trying to protest, whether that was the war in Iran, whether that was just kind of general dislike of Donald Trump, whether it was human rights. There were a couple of, and I didn't see all of the signs and flags, but various different issues represented there. And I'm curious if the connection that LIV has with Trump by paying Trump to be at this property, if that has a negative effect on viewership, attendance locally, right, versus playing at RTJ last year, which doesn't have an outward political affiliation of any kind and, you know, is harder to get to, right? It's way farther away in the
community of Northern Virginia, but it is, you know, a little easier to get to.

in terms of just highway access. It's a little bit tricky getting into Trump National Golf Club because of just the traffic that is in Northern Virginia, at that part of Northern Virginia in that time of day, especially on a weekday. All told, you know, I've walked a little bit with Bob Herrig from Sports Illustrated, great journalist who has covered this kind of down the middle as best he can over the last couple of years, and was asked to kind of build relationships with the people at LIV in the event that it went on longer than anyone might have suspected. And I think if you just kind of walk around a LIV event and don't never had an opinion one way or the other, you think this is totally fine, well-run event. The speakers are all over the place, yes, but the noise is mostly ambient until you get in certain spots where the volume's turned up. But you don't hear it throughout the property. It actually sounds worse on TV because they have the speakers in and around the facility where the commentators are talking, and the mics pick that up. If they didn't do that, I don't think it would be so obvious that they're playing music everywhere. You just don't catch it everywhere on the property, but there certainly are pinch points where it's definitely loud enough to be more than ambient noise. But the concessions are fine. The fan village was fine. The merch tent was fine. They had a couple of areas of premium seating, one for the four aces by the first hole, one that's the birdie shack, which I think is probably meant to be more of a kind of party area for people who really want to drink. They had suites, really nice build out in the 18th hole. If all of this were a PGA Tour event, instead you go, this is quite nice. This is quite nice. And I think it'll be interesting to see as whatever is about to unfold here unfolds, whether the players and atmosphere will feel different. But it seemed kind of quiet in that, you know, there weren't a ton of people there on a Thursday. You don't usually expect that anyway for most golf tournaments. That no one seemed panicked. I mean, no one seemed, at least outwardly, like, oh God, it's all falling apart. You know, it seemed pretty normal business from what I can tell. So I'll be back on Saturday. It'll be interesting to see what that looks like. And I'll talk about that a little bit next week. I realize that's most of the show today, but I at least wanted to get into that with you. And I want to spend a couple of minutes on Rory McIlroy talking before the Truist Championship about his decision to skip Heritage, and which he's done the last couple of years, and then also to skip Doral last week. And his defense, which I think is very fair, which is, hey, we don't have to play these events. We are allowed as independent contractors and members to select events that we play. As long as we meet the minimum number of them, which he is going to do, then I can choose to not play some. And if you're going to have a scheduling like this where you have three signature events in 4 weeks, sandwiched between two major championships, you're going to have some guys not play them all. And until you reevaluate the schedule to get to a place where you can space these out a little bit more evenly, that's the extent of it. That's what's going to happen. So I think the reality has set in for, and people have known this for a while, that this portion of the schedule was going to be pretty ugly in terms of just too many events at once. Mostly everyone played, right? They're $20 million tournaments. But I think is that shock value wears off over time for some of the better players. They may be more apt to skipping in situations where this might happen. I think the PGA Tour will respond in kind with their future competition committee and say, look, we need to space this out a little bit better. Maybe have a major and a signature in a month. Or if you have your major at the beginning of the month for whatever, you know, the PGA is kind of in the middle of the month, but maybe you can have one at the end of the month and one leading in. You could get away with that a little bit better because there's a break after a major. Okay, that's fine. But they've got to kind of space this portion of the schedule out a little bit better. And then they'll figure it out. I'm sure they will figure it out. But right now, Rory just kind of had to say what was obvious, that not everyone's going to play every event. And you're not going to get everybody for even as much as you want to. And I don't think that there needs to be a world where every event is a signature event, where every event is a $20 million tournament. I don't think that needs to be. I think this demonstrates it for two reasons. One, the attendance at Doral was not very good for a variety of reasons, five or six reasons you could give, right? F1's in town. It was hot. Miami's not a good sports town. Political component. It kind of came together late. You know, there's a lot of things that you could point to why the attendance wasn't particularly high, at least in person. And so I think that they will get to a place where they go, okay, we'll space all these things out. We'll get a little bit better with that. But if you bring in more players and more signature events, more players,

0: is good, but more signature events I don't think is good. I think you need step down events. Every event can't be the biggest thing ever. I think that's actually one of the flaws with LIV Golf, is that every event is the same. Every event has a $30 million purse, $20 million individual purse, $10 million team purse, same points, all that stuff. And in concept, that sounds good. But I think golf fans have been conditioned to understand that not every event is the same. Some are a little bit weaker. Some are a little bit kitschier. Some are a little bit smaller, more intimate, or totally different. They have their own personalities. And that is a good thing for each event to have its own personality. A little different purse, a little different field makeup. You need those tournaments. They need to exist. You can't just abolish them or make them all be $20 million tournaments. You need build and ebb and flow. That's what you need on the tour schedule. So I hope that all of this is kind of a realization for the PGA Tour, that maybe having the same event 14 or 18 times in the course of a season is in fact not a good thing. And there's something to be learned from that. All right, finally, just a minute here. Well, the PGA Championship field, it came out earlier in the week, 156 players. There are 154 that are known. There are two spots being held for the winners of the Truist Championship and the Myrtle Beach Classic, if they're not already exempt. Odds are at least one of them is going to be exempt, if not both, but already, and then they'll figure that out. Sudarshan Yellamaraju is the first alternate. Max Homa was originally. He got in. Winfield Mickelson, WD'd. Again, he's only played one tournament this year. LIV Golf South Africa, which I suspect he thought might have been the last LIV Golf tournament, and then has not played. I have no inkling on what is going on with the personal family matter that he's dealing with. I have no idea. Not a concept. Hopefully, it's something that he can deal with successfully. I know that the guy is a pariah in a lot of golf circles now, but at a human level, I don't want someone to go through horrible things. So we'll have to see about that, but certainly respect his wishes and hope he does okay, and what's going on is okay for him and his family. But we've got a really good feel. We got all the top 50. We basically got all the top 100 in the world. This is what the PGA Championship does. It gets them to a much stronger field, even including the 20 players who qualify as PGA of America professionals. And they kind of balance out having those players who typically don't stand a chance compared to having the top 100 in the world. It's a pretty good trade-off. It actually kind of works for them. One of the things they do very, very well is making sure they get as many of the best players in the world invited to the tournament as humanly possible out of that top 100. It's a good move on their part. And then you have your 20 professionals. So now you have 36 spots for various players for various reasons. And that all kind of works itself out pretty nicely. So we should have a good field of Ronimink. We will be up there for part of the week. Next week, I'm also going to Cincinnati on Tuesday to play in a pro-am for the LPGA's Kroger Queen City Championship out in Cincinnati. We'll talk to some players for the Road to French Lick, playing with Brendan Sweeney. We're having a great time out there. Probably try to do a show of some kind out there, but we'll see all of that works out. That's going to do it for us on this episode of the show. Thank you so much for watching or listening. We'll be back next week with another slate of shows. Try and do two of these a week. Monday and Thursday. We're going to try and time this up to the break newsletter, as I mentioned, which I send out every Monday and Thursday, even though I'm actually going to send it out today. We're trying to square these things up a little bit better now with high school golf season having ended. But we'll have that available in the newsletter first thing on Monday and Thursday when we send those out. And it'll kind of be the podcast meant for people who subscribe to the break to catch up on things happening in the world, either video or audio form. And it'll still be available to the public, but it's really meant for the subscribers of The Break. So check that out at golfnewsnet.com. If you got any questions for me, Ryan at thegolfnewsnet.com. I'm on Facebook and Instagram at Ryan Ballingy Golf. And you can find Golf News Net on those services at Golf News Net, as well as on TikTok. We're over there now. I'm Ryan Ballingy. Thank you for watching or listening. We will catch you next week right here on 204s.
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5: Welcome to the Bag Room, everybody. I'm Ryan Ballinger. Great to have you with us. Brad Schweigert's our guest from PXG. Wanted to have him want to talk about some exciting news from PXG now in PGA Tour Superstore. Kind of the big foray for PXG into the retail world, which I think makes a lot of sense given that kind of the retail for golf, particularly golf equipment, has changed. So, Brad, can you kind of give us a little bit of the calculus behind this decision and this partnership?
6: Yeah, well, first off, thank you for having me on. I appreciate giving the opportunity to kind of tell our story anytime we can in any kind of platform. So, you know, appreciate you inviting us on and taking the time to dive into the topic. You know, PXG, we've been around for over a decade now. We started with very much a focus on our own direct distribution, kind of building out our stores and our mobile teams. And, you know, anybody who knows our brand and been around our brand, they understand that, you know, we have a huge focus on fitting and fitting technology along with our product. And so, you know, we feel like, you know, I'm a little biased, but we feel like we make absolutely the best product, but we design it with the intent that it's going to be fit and optimized and really, you know, tuned in for each individual that's going to be fit. And so, you know, when we first started, we felt like, you know, we wanted to control that process as much as possible. And so we put a lot of investment into creating our own stores and training our own fitters and kind of executing that within consumers. Now we're, you know, a decade later and, you know, we're obviously, you know, a more mature company and we get a lot of feedback that, hey, you know, we'd love to try your products, just difficult to try them. And, you know, we've had expressed interest over the years from some of the big box retailers, and Superstore is one that they've really changed their business quite a bit. You know, I'm very familiar, you know, most golfers are, they've been into those locations and, you know, they've invested a lot into fitting technology and it made that a big priority in what they do. So we thought the alignment made sense, you know, gets our product in the hands of more people, allows them to, you know, interact with our brand. And you know, I've always said, like, I feel like our products are, you know, outstanding, and they stand up against all the competition in this industry, which is great. I mean, there's some great competitors out there, and I'm not trying to take anything away from them, but, you know, I believe in our product, and I think, you know, given the opportunity for customers to come in and try it and experience it that maybe haven't had that opportunity before, it's just going to help strengthen our brand and bring more people into PXG.
5: I've been fit for PXG equipment at a retail location relatively close to me here in the DC area, and had a great experience. It was wonderful, you know, well-trained obviously on the products, but also, you know, relatively limited set of PXG products versus the full universe of, you know, every brand you could possibly get fit for. So for the folks at PGA Tour Superstore, what has been and will the training be like to kind of get them up to speed on PXG against the universe of competitors that you have?
6: Yeah. So, you know, training is really important. Obviously, understanding the product itself and the technology behind it, you know, giving them education. and then understanding our process and how it's different from competitors.

0: and what tools that they have to work with. You know, obviously we have pretty complex weighting technology in a lot of our products that's different than a lot of other competitors. So, you know, explaining that and working with them, we've taken a multi-faceted approach. We have, you know, they Superstore themselves have like six, call it elite trainers that go around, regional trainers that work with their staff. And so we spent some significant time with that group, educating them on our product and what we're doing. And then we have local reps that have visited every store and work with the staff that in the stores of where we're opening. So we're kind of doing a phased opening approach. So we started phase one was the first 16 locations that we targeted with Pediatrix Superstore, which was, you know, all the Florida stores, the two Colorado stores, you know, one in Paramus and one in White Plains, New York, and then one near their headquarters in Atlanta. And now we're rolling into another 20 stores, and then this, you know, in by early May, and then we have another 20 after that, and pretty much trying to do a 20 a month until we get into all locations. Obviously, you know, ramping into, you know, they have about 85 locations, I think. So ramping into that is, you know, for us, where it's brand new, it just is better, like kind of taking that phase approach. And that helps with training too. So we can get staff on the floor, work with their teams, make sure that they're ready and able to fit PHC product comfortably and know our technology as well as you know, our both from a fitting standpoint and a product knowledge perspective.
1: Science is science and physics is physics. And I get that, but what is the unique challenge for someone trying to fit a weighting system for irons as a fitter that's probably never really done that before if they haven't worked with PXG versus a lot of fitters who have obviously fit for weighting distribution with drivers? What are the differences you really got to pay attention to?
0: So, you know, you're absolutely right. You know, not a lot of fitters have experience fitting with weighting technology and irons. I always kind of laugh as like, you know, with irons, all of a sudden it's kind of like you get what you get, you know, so for the most part. And people don't realize how important, you know, just shifting the weight up and down can make a huge difference, let alone, you know, we with our Gen 8 technology, we have like the heel toe bias. So the way we train the fitters is hey, we encourage everybody to kind of start with the standard weight, you know, get to the shaft choices that they want to make. And then, you know, kind of as the fine tuning towards the end is to try heavier and lighter, and to see if they get gains in one direction. And then obviously if they have, with our Gen 8 technology, if they have a missed tendency that you've noticed throughout the fitting process, you can, you know, use that weighting system, kind of help counteract that missed tendency. So, you know, we'd like to get the weight right first, like the overall head weight, you know, which would correlate to us kind of a swing weight target first, and then use like the balancing to kind of fine tune, you know, and that's why we talk about it, is like fine tuning. And really one of the cool things is with that technology, everybody talks about, you know, customization, optimization. And I know customization sometimes in people's mind that thinks like different colors or whatever, but like, you know, for us, it's like you're getting a set of golf clubs that's really fine tuned for you, you know, in a way that like tour level quality fitting experiences happen, where it's like, hey, you know, those guys, we when we work with them, you know, they're very detailed on like the you know, not so many attributes of how their product is built. And so, you know, that's what we're in business to try to do, is bring that same, you know, level of customization, that same level of fine tuning to every golfer out there. And, you know, some people think, oh, I'm not good enough, it doesn't matter. Like, it actually like makes a big difference. If you have product that's properly fit for you, it just allows you know, to play better and more easily.
1: For the kind of, I'm kind of curious about the fitters fitting themselves. Are they, is that part of the process for them to kind of self-discover the product of, okay, I to know this, I've got to kind of know it a little bit for myself.
0: Yeah, I think, I mean, our fitters, when they like our PXG fitters, when we go in and work with the Superstore teams, you know, I think that's one of the things that they do is go through like kind of mock fittings, and so that they can, you know, like, you know, fit them through the product. And it's been great, you know, the feedback that I've heard from, you know, Superstore side of like their response to our products, and they're super excited. They love the technology, especially like the unique fitting technologies that they are able to work with that they don't have within other brands. And so, you know, we've been getting incredible feedback. Everybody's very excited, and you know, we're very bullish on the partnership in the future.
1: What kind of the what are the early returns on customers?

0: that are coming in for fittings for PXG, are they folks who may have been already PXG customers and for whatever reason are getting to retail locations, or are they kind of net new people who are discovering PXG for the first time?
1: I mean, we have some of both. I mean, I think one of the nice things about going into superstores, I think it's going to widen the net for new customers. You know, we do a great job of, like, you know, we have a very loyal customer base that comes and buys from us frequently. You know, but the, you know, for any kind of business or brand, you know, you're looking for growth opportunities, and for in this industry, you know, to get growth, you gotta continue to attract new customers into your brand and into your products. And so, you know, I think once you know that PXG is what you want, you know, I think, you know, seeking out one of our direct locations is a different, you know, differentiated process that I think a lot of people would enjoy. But, you know, that's, if you've never been to that, you don't know it and you haven't been exposed and you never even hit a PXG, it causes you to get outside of your normal shopping path to try to find that. And so that's a little harder to recruit new customers, where, you know, being in a location like Superstore, where everybody that who plays golf just likes to shop around and see and try and demo products. So, you know, that having our products there, I think, just opens the door to attracting more new customers.
0: It does seem like the world of kind of club purchasing, particularly for, you know, drivers and irons, maybe not so much for wedges, but that it's changed. That I think the message that we've been banging the drum about for 15 years of go get fit, you should get fit, is finally resonated enough that people make that an intentional part of their process. It's not an accident that it happens. Does that work to PXG's advantage to then be in the mix as, hey, this is part of this entire process? And by the way, you get a lot more customization options.
1: Yeah, I think 100%. I mean, some of the numbers are really impressive. Like on talking with Superstore, over 90% of their irons that they sell are actually custom fit irons. Like,
0: wow.
1: They go through the fitting process. So, you know, you see that big store, and they do have irons that are stocked on the shelf, but most of that is for display purposes. So they really encourage every customer that's going to buy a set of irons to go through a fitting process. Woods, the numbers are not quite as strong, but they still, you know, very much like encourage people to get optimized and fit into their woods as well. So, like, it's a process that I think once consumer goes through that level and they can get introduced to PXG, they can really see the value of it. And I think our products stand up against the competition and offer, you know, differentiated technology that makes us, you know, the preferred choice of many new customers out there.
0: I know we've talked about woods and irons so far. Obviously PXG is all through the bag. So for you guys, how important is having the PXG golf balls available through Superstore and kind of having that whole product line available end to end?
1: Yeah, I think it's great. I mean, we make an incredible golf ball. Like, it's a tour quality golf ball. In fact, you know, I'm personal friends with Pat Perez, and he, you know, he's not on our staff anymore, but he actually used the ball last week in the senior PGA championship that he played in, finished fifth. So used a bunch of our clubs and used the ball. So that was cool. He texted me about that. So you know, our golf ball is incredible golf ball. You know, it's I encourage people to try it. I think having that out there is going to get more visibility, and that's great. You know, we make really cool accessories, headwear, golf bags. We have all kinds of different, you know, apparel. We have a full product portfolio. And then one of the things that really stood out to Superstore already, you know, in the locations where we brought our clubs into, is our putter sales. They said they really underestimated the popularity of our putters. And so, excuse me, take a quick drink, Ryan.
0: Oh, you're good. I'll edit that out. Don't worry about it.
1: They've been really impressed with how well our putters are moving off the shelf. And so, you know, they're actually leaning in a little harder on some of our inventory, but that's been a real bright spot is the popularity of our putters.
0: I found that really interesting. And I do find that interesting because a couple of years ago, maybe 2 years ago, I went into a Superstore on, I don't know, Monday or Tuesday morning. And there must've been 5 to 10 dudes just messing around with putters on the putting green. Like, they were looking for answers, whether it was for golf or for life. And the Superstore people really embraced it. I mean, they tweeted about it, they shared it, and it really resonated with people. And so I think there is some secret sauce to that. Just having a big putting space with a whole bunch of putters surrounding you, you get curious, you go figure out a couple, and maybe you find one you like, and all of a sudden you're taking one home.
1: Yeah. And I think, you know, when you look at a

0: she putter all our putters are like fully milled, very high quality, very they're not inexpensive, but they're competitive on pricing. And then our technology is quite differentiated. We have some hollow construction with polymer fill in the middle, and it creates a very unique feel. Like when you see our putter face, we have a pyramid structure on there that really helps improve the consistency of the roll off the face. But when you hit it, they have a very soft, solid impact, kind of like what you would expect from, a urethane type insert, but there's no insert technology. So, they really feel great coming off the face. And so, again, without having PXG widely available in so many places, I think people haven't been exposed to a lot of our putters. So getting them out there and the success that they're having early on has been, it's great to hear, and really, really good for our brand, I think.
1: What do you all think internally at PXG the kind of differences would be between the customer who comes in to a retail location at PXG and one who's going to come into Superstore? And has it kind of lived up to your expectations so far?
0: Well, I think the customer is coming into a PXG location largely, even if they're new customer, they're very, very interested about the brand. They've taken that step to come and see us, and we have a very, very high closure rate in terms of them actually purchasing our products. And I think that's because mentally they're basically, yeah, I'm coming here to buy PXGs. We don't get as much of the browsing traffic. We don't get as much as, and we're trying to encourage that. We have these swing by sessions, we're calling it, and just anybody come by, try our stuff. We want it to be a low pressure environment where people feel comfortable coming in and just trying our products. But for the most part, when they're seeking us out, they're fairly committed. And so the customer who's going into a superstore, I think, is different. One, they I think they like to go there just to hang out and browse and not necessarily even like ready to buy. But even when they are ready to buy, they may not be sure like which brand they're interested in buying. They kind of go in with like a more open mind. And so and there are some customers who value just trying all the different brands and seeing which one's right for them. So that type of shopping experience, we still want PXG to be in consideration set for them. So that's a different type of customer, or at least a different stage in their journey, with our brand than somebody who's pretty committed to PXG is what they want, and they just want to come in and get optimized for it. The one thing I would say is it's as a human and a golfer or whatever, you only have like so many swings in you before you get tired, and like it's hard to really get that optimized fitting process. So, that's just something to keep in mind. It's like if when you start demoing or trying product, are you really getting optimized into it as well? So it's like I think that's one of the things we talked about with the Superstore staff is like, obviously, making narrowing it down to their top brands and trying to get to like really be able to go through that fine-tuning process. Because if you're comparing, kind of basically stock products or unfit products one to another, that's not necessarily like the full comparison. So, that's something that we've, try to differentiate ourselves and hey, it's really good in stock, but it's going to be great if you optimize it to your needs.
1: There are consumers who are kind of going through this process at like a superstore who maybe do this as a multi-part process of, all right, I've got three brands I like. I'm going to try those, narrow it down to maybe one or two, and then go through a final fitting process of, okay, we felt out kind of down to our final set of choices, almost to try to your point, try to not go to the point of exhaustion of hitting 150 balls into a screen, just trying to figure out the one or two brands you like.
0: I think that's a good approach. I think, kind of figuring out which products are your final and then taking the time to get optimized within those products if you can, depending on, what variables they have for you to adjust. But like, for us, I think that's a big part of it because we can do so much to fine-tune that product for the individual.
1: Couple final questions. What are your plans as a brand to try to extend what you've started here with Superstore? Is there an intention to kind of cast an even bigger net than you've already cast and kind of see where that leads?
0: Yeah, I mean we're definitely open to, finding additional retail partners that are, passionate about fitting and share our values. PXG, we're very bullish on the future. We're doing a lot of things, from tour perspective, marketing and messaging to kind of show people that what our brand is and who

0: targeting. You know, really, you know, at the end of the day, I want people that are out there to, if they feel like they're love this game and they're passionate about trying to get better, I want PXG to be a brand that really resonates with them. That's who we're targeting, because, you know, it doesn't necessarily mean that they have to be an expert level player. You know, if you're serious about trying to get better, you could be a beginner, but you love golf and you want to get better. You know, we believe we have products and we believe we have services that are going to help them achieve that goal. So, you know, we want to partner with retailers that share that same kind of passion and are going to position our products in the right way and allow us to help us achieve those goals. And so, you know, we'll continue to look at expansion opportunities. We can only do so much so quickly. So it's like, you know, it's hard to onboard, you know, a bunch of retail. This is, you know, our hands are kind of full with this. And then plus we continue to run our direct distribution, you know, is a big part of who we are. And, you know, that's going to continue to stay. So, you know, we're kind of moving in this at a pace that is healthy for our organization and healthy for our long-term growth.
1: Our last question, we've talked about this announcement and this is very exciting, and this may be your answer to the question, but what are you, Brad, most excited about what PXG or you are doing right now?
0: I'm most excited about the, you know, kind of the direction of the brand. You know, for me, for those of you, I mean, maybe a lot of people don't know out there, like I've been with the brand since the inception. You know, I was one of the founding, you know, partners, or if so to speak, with Bob and Mike Nicolette, and kind of started this brand from the get-go. And you know, most of my career at PXG, I've been focused mainly on the product side. I was a chief product officer. More recently, in the last 6 months, I've been promoted to chief operations officer. And so, you know, I'm overseeing the majority of the business. And, you know, with that, in this new role, you know, I'm branching out and working a lot with marketing and our messaging teams, with sales, you know, with tour, and, you know, not to mention with operations and everything that goes into executing the whole business. So in that, I've kind of been pulled in a lot of different directions and had an opportunity to kind of really dive into all different parts of the business. And, you know, I feel like we had some nice opportunities to clean up, like, our messaging and make a very clear, consistent message of who we are and who we're targeting. And so, you know, I'm excited what we're doing on the marketing side. And, you know, we're doing a lot on our sales teams to grow. And obviously distribution strategy is, you know, introduce some new things on distribution and retail partners. So, you know, we got a lot of cool things going right now. I'm excited about a lot of different areas. I'm very bullish on our future. I think we're in a great position to continue to grow and make this brand so that it's around in 50 years from now.
1: Well, Brad, thanks for spending some time with me today. I really appreciate it. Congrats on this partnership. This is great news for the brand, obviously. And we'll look forward to talking to you again real soon.
0: Yeah, thank you so much. Appreciate your time, Ryan. And, you know, anytime you need me, give me a call.
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1: Coming up on today's show, we welcome back our mental guru, Dr. Bob Winters, to talk about everything from the beginning golfer to the professional. 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

0: Welcome to the show. So glad you be along. We have been busy this week. We've been covering the live event outside of Washington, D.C. at Trump National, and it's been quite a week. Get to see Bubba, get to see Bryson, get to see a lot of name guys, and that's part of what we're going to talk about this hour. But first, before we get into that, we're going to get to metal side, because last time we had Dr. Bob Winters on the show, It was more of an abbreviated visit because I had Eddie Pels and we were talking about the Masters. And at that point, he was talking about Patrick Reed and such. And Patrick is not there at the Trump National Tournament this week. He's trying to make his way back to the PGA Tour. He's been up practicing at Aronimink, and that's not too shabby. Eddie's right there with him working it and such. But we'll talk about Patrick this hour as well. But as we welcome first our esteemed guest, our mental guru. He's been contributing to the show for many, many years, maybe more than a decade, I believe, but we lose track of time. We've been doing this show so long, and we love it every week, so we hope, yeah, we appreciate you joining us and hope that you enjoy it as well. Doc, thanks for coming back on the show.
1: Keith Jones, great to be, you know, on your show, and it's always a pleasure. You know, we always have a great chat, and hopefully I always bring something new and refreshing, you know, to all of the listeners.
0: Well, you absolutely do, and you contribute in a lot of different ways because you have been very successful as a player. You are All-American at a small school in the upper Midwest and thought about turning professional, but then you went down and ended up at the University of Virginia and started getting into the mental side of things, and you've since gone on, and now the Confidence Doctor is alive, well, and doing outstanding things with everybody from recreational golfers that are just getting into the game, aspiring amateurs, and then professionals as well. So Doc has got the full gamut. Plus, it's great when you are a former player. When you've played the game at a high level, I think that adds not just value, but you can speak directly from experience.
1: Yeah, you know, Keith, and yes, I was a professional, a touring professional. I went out to California and several different, you know, tours, and I played professionally and went, you know, to PGA Tour school and got, you know, through the first, you know, and then we really didn't have all these different stages we do now, but I got to the second stage and was there at the Golf Club of Indiana there in Zionsville. I think I missed it by about three shots before going on to Nationals. And I remember one of my rounds, I think it was my third round, I played barefoot because I had, you know, some shoes that hurt my feet. And the night before I had very, very bad blisters. And I remember I shot like a 73 barefoot, and it was about 52 degrees out. And someone asked me, aren't your feet cold? And I go, well, they're numb right now. But I remember Sam Snead said, you know, if you really want to make a balanced swing, you know, play barefoot. And that's exactly what I did. But it was out of not just creative intelligence, it was out of a need. And so, you know, I had the blisters. I went out and played and shot 73 that third round. And I think I missed it coming out of there by about three or four. But, you know, maybe it was more. I can't remember. But I just remember

0: just playing barefoot there, you know, at Zionsville. And then, you know, I went on to do a lot of what we used to call the Over 40 Tour. I went and played, you know, several events there. Then went to Champions Tour School, and I was, you know, getting ready with people like Mark McNulty and people like that. And they said, hey, you've got, you know, the game. And now I'm playing again, and now I'm really healthy, and I feel like I'm playing better than ever. And but it's sort of like, you know, Mike Tyson said, he said, too soon old, too late smart. And by the time you get to do, you know, everything, you know, everything you're supposed to do, you know, you're not physically ready to compete. But now I am physically ready to compete, at least, you know, at a, you know, what I say, a senior level or mature level. But boy, I feel like I'm playing well. And hopefully a lot of the listeners like some of the stuff I'm going to bring. And that really does, you know, separate me from all these other people who have read books, or maybe, you know, they've learned, you know, courses from me or read some of my books. And, yeah, it just kind of gives me an insider's knowledge and empathic awareness of what everybody is going through.
1: Yeah, which is paramount. And I think it's so important. And that's why I think I appreciate you contributing so long as you have to this show, because it is a part of the game, become a part. The separation, you know, it's the inches above the neck, you know, that are end up being probably more important than the inches below the neck. But that resounds, you know, across the board, whether you're starting the game or you're playing at the professional level. It affects everybody in between. So the fact that you guys have this cottage industry going is no surprise. But I also think that playing experience helps as an instructor, as a teacher. You know, Bob Toski does this. Jim McLean was a very successful player and he tried to turn pro. But you see, he's got that empire now. With the Jim McLean golf schools and such. And he's got lineage, he's got trees. His son John is the head professional at Shinnecock Hills, which is not a shabby place at all. And that'll be this site of this year's U.S. Open. So,
0: yes, and congratulations, you know, to young John. Obviously, he was a great player. I think he played for TCU. Obviously, his dad, Jim, was a great player at Houston. You know, the Houston Cougars, they had a great, you know, golf team down there. But he's up at Shinnecock, and I was just up there last summer, and I was looking at Shinnecock, but I was working with some players over at Southampton Country Club, and just some great golf courses within a 2 or 3 mile, just a jaunt from one golf course to another, beautiful golf courses. And so it's going to be a great U.S. Open, and I've got several players going through qualifying, you know, trying to get up there. So That's a wonderful thing. I think you're going to enjoy what I'd like to talk about, Keith, because it's something that I think will resonate with everyone.
1: Okay. What is that you'd like to talk about on the show?
0: Well, I know I had several players over this past few weeks, college players, junior players, even a couple of my developing tour players. And they have brought up an issue about the notion of, it's a fine line of demarcation between trying really hard and being gritty and being a grinder and really wanting it bad, and then just being able to say, ah, the heck with it, and free it up, trust it, and let it go. And a lot of times I talk to players, and I got this specifically from two college players this last week, because a lot of them had been going into their conference tournaments and getting ready for, you know, the NCAA regionals and sectionals and such. And they said, Dr. Winters, I don't know if I'm as tenacious or as good of a player now that I've had all of this instruction, now I have like all of this training, than I was 4 or 5 years ago when I really didn't know all this stuff. And I was talking to them. I said, what, emotional training, mental training, what? They go, no, just about everything, about all the data, all the numbers, my swing. I used to just go out and play, and I had an attitude where no one in the field was going to actually outperform me or beat me. I was just going out there to win. And I didn't really think about, okay, process or staying in the moment or resetting or having these mental anchors. I just thought to

0: myself, I just want to go out and kick everyone's ass. And it worked out pretty well for me. But now, over these last few years, it's almost as if I've played sort of this rationalization game. I've learned how to rationalize a bad round. I'm playing soft. So it's an interesting issue, you know, that I'd like to bring up, because I know a lot of people go through their rounds almost as if they're reading a book. And you read the book and you've gone through two or three pages, and then you realize, I don't remember a darn thing that I just read, and I've got to go back and reread it. And I think a lot of us kind of just go through the motions. We really don't have purposeful intention. We really haven't committed to a lot of shots. And we just, and we say to ourselves, oh, okay, that'll be all right. And we almost have this learned helplessness or learned apathy, where we just become sort of psychologically and emotionally indifferent to whether we play well or not. And it's just something. I'm talking about, you know, kind of competitive golf now, but even for recreational players, when recreational players say, I really want to go out, I've been looking forward to Saturday and Sunday, and then over the first two or three holes, they realize, well, their reality is not meeting their expectation, and they have this expectation gap, so now they're going, ah, the heck with it. And they just say, my weekend's ruined. So there's just a lot of things there to unpack from all of these different issues.
1: Yeah, there's a lot of issues, and that's this is the issue edition of Tee It Up with Keith Jones, I think, because I wanted to talk about what's going on with Liv and the mentality and all those things that bleed into your game, whether you want it to or not. If you're not sure where your next paycheck's coming from, you know, that messes you up, whether you're playing golf or you're doing something else, you know. So from the standpoint of stability, what it takes from a building block standpoint to keep the confidence up, and then keep the confidence going forward as well.
0: Right, exactly. So today, what I want to speak of is intellectual nutrition. I'm talking about food for thought. You know, really athletic motivation, what is it all about? And I've sort of have identified four different stages of golfers, and it transfers into almost every area of life. So, you know, I'll get started here, you know, before we actually have to go to break. But, you know, for those of us who are really, really wanting to play really well, and we find ourselves sort of on the brink of really sort of breaking through, it seems that we go through a stage of what I call athletic starvation, is that we're so anxious to really get good results. We're trying so hard. We want it so bad. And we just are trying to force it. And it just seems that, you know, the more we want it, the harder we work, and the further away from the goal that we are. And a lot of people say, just relax, you know, it's just a game. And the response I hear most often is, well, it's really easy for you to say, because this isn't your career. This isn't your vocation. This isn't your avocation that I just love so much. I have such a passion for. So these people are what I call almost psychologically and emotionally, they're starving. And we start talking about having food for thought. They're starving. They're like the tawny, scrawny lion, that Golden Book children's story. He went around eating all the animals. You know, he ran it off. He could never get filled. He could never get satisfied. And he was always, always starving. Obviously, he was hungry, but at the same time, he was starving. And I think that's really what a lot of players are in. They're in sort of this starvation mode. They don't know what to do, where to go, and they're just sort of, you know, kind of looking around, you know, and they're so anxiety filled, is that, you know, I say, okay, here's what we need to do. Right. I mean, that's just one stage.
1: Yeah. Well, we got stage one, and we'll continue with stage two when we come back from this break with Dr. Bob Winters, our mental guru, and you're listening to Tee It Up with Keith Jones.
2: 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I haven't been this excited.

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6: We are back for stage two with Dr. Bob Winters. That is our mental guru. This guy is a renowned sports psychologist, works with golfers, works with a lot of different athletes, and he's been working on this show for a lot of years, and we appreciate it. And we bring him to you because he would cost you a lot of money. He costs everybody a lot of money from that standpoint, you know. And he's so busy, so when we can get the doc on his schedule, on his calendar, he comes on, and we appreciate that. And you started out now with this intellectual nutrition, and I'm intrigued because this is something, yes, this is an area or direction where we haven't necessarily gone in on this show, so I like this already. So, okay. the floor is yours again, Dr. Winters.
0: Yeah. The food for thought. We were talking about this starvation mode, and let me just bring it down to the perceptual, the psychoperceptual, visual perceptual motor skill of putting, because putting is really the alpha and the omega in golf. It's the omega stroke. I mean, it is the final stroke on every hole of every round of every tournament, unless you actually chip in, Keith. But so many people are starving because they're not making any putts at all. And they just want it so bad. And they actually, you know, get over every putt, and they're bargaining. They're playing the game of hit and hope. I hope I can make it. Oh, my God. And what happens is that, you know, they probably couldn't fall out of the boat and hit water, even if they were like on the lake. But, you know, because they're wanting it so bad, and they're sabotaging their talent. So that's the first, you know, sort of what I call this starvation. Now, they do have passion. They do have the fire in the belly. They want it, but they want it so much that they have this thing I call triosity. You know, they're trying too hard and trusting too little. So that moves us on into what I call a green light stage. And you were talking about, you know, the LIV Tour and the PGA Tour, and we have guys, you know, Korn Ferry trying to work their way up to the PGA Tour. This is where, you know, you really want to be as a player. You're always aspiring for improvement. You're always keen. You're always focused. You are a hunter.

0: 1964 to 1975, he goes on to say, I was a better ball striker then. I was playing better golf during that period than I was when I was winning all these tournaments. And he said the one thing, and he said, I'm going to share it in this book. And I love Arnold Palmer. He's the king. He's, you know, someone I've met, have played golf with him, talked with him. He reveals in this book, you know, in his sort of his memoirs, that I got kind of satisfied. I just sort of, you know, kind of rested on my laurels. And it wasn't a lot because he wanted to win, but he had 61 runner-up finishes, which is a lot of, you know, runner-up, you know, second-place finishes. But he said, could I have played different? Could I have done this? He goes, but I can tell you from, you know, 1965 to 1974, I just wasn't as keen. I didn't have the ability to concentrate. Maybe I just wasn't as hungry because I had won, what, four green jackets. Nobody had done that up to that point in 1964. I'd won U.S. Open, a couple of British Opens. And he said, you know, just that whole notion about being hungry. And I think that's the whole notion that, you know, through the years we've had these qualifying schools. And I work with so many young players now who are starving, who are hungry, who are just looking for opportunities. And that's the whole point, is that when you actually do get some success, whether it's at your, you know, junior tour, your club, or whatever, you know, now that you've actually won and you've had success, how much more success will you allow yourself to achieve? How good do you want to become? You know, are you always looking for improvement? So, you know, starvation, you know, being starving was the first sort of what I call the step for food for thought. The second is the stage we really want to be in, and that's really being hungry. I mean, we can talk about going after it in our life, going after a new job, a new career, or just, you know, the pursuit of happiness. I'm hungry. I just want to experience everything in my life. Yeah. I really want to have a bucket list.
1: Yeah, exactly.
0: Being hungry is the second stage.
1: Okay, excellent. And we'll get to stage three and more with the good doctor as we're heading to the bottom of the hour. Don't worry. Buckle in. Get ready. It's only going to get better and better. We'll be back.
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3: The Dalai Lama. If I'm on a first tee, what am I giving the driver? He hauls off and whacks one. Big hitter.
4: The Lama.
3: Long. Into a 10,000 foot crevice right at the base of this glacier. You know what the Lama says? Gunga Galunga. Gunga, Gunga Galunga.
5: We're back to start the second half hour of the show. This opportunity gives Doc a lot more time to espouse all his knowledge. And this is great. I got to tell you, Doc, unexpectedly great. Now, I always expect from you. You know, but when your intellect is nutritionalized, it's a game changer. So thank you for that. So we've gone over, just recap the first half hour of the show. We talked about athletic starvation, and then the green light stage. And it's hard for people to get to the green light stage because they're not sure. You know, what it's like, I get there and is this my swing ready today? And there's so many questions, gets into their head, and there goes the ball game.
6: Well, the whole thing about, you know, what we call the starvation component, it's a red light. You know, it should be, you know, red lights going off. It's like, I'm trying too hard, you know, I'm forcing it. You know, I'm risking way too much. I'm playing not even within myself. I don't even know where I'm going because I want it so bad. You know, the green light is, yes, this is what I do. This is how I do it. We could talk the hungry stage as being sort of a green light process phase. This, I'm in the flow. This is really where I want to be. And it may even feel a little uncomfortable for some people, as you had mentioned, you know, beforehand. But to be a little bit green light hungry, yes, I'm going to go for it. I'm going to push myself a little bit. This is the whole concept of flow by, you know, a great, you know, researcher by the name of Dr. Mihai Csikszentmihalyi. And he was talking about the concept of flow at the University of Chicago. And he said, when you have a challenge that's a little bit out there, you really have to reach, and you really get immersed into that task, that's really where the flow channel, the flow state is. And that's really why a lot of these adventurous athletes, these Red Bull athletes, you know, these athletes who play with reckless abandon, they talk about getting into this flow state, which is a little bit different than being in the zone, but they are being fluid. They are being absorbed in the task. So when we're really hungry and we're over a putt, say Keith Jones is over a 20-foot putt, Keith Jones isn't looking at this putt going, okay, I've got a 20-foot putt here. Now, you know, the odds are, you know, maybe I might make it, maybe I won't. You know, it's not a high percentage. But the data suggests I probably won't make it, but I'll go up there and I'll give it a good run, but I'll be satisfied, you know, with a two putt here. The hungry mindset, the green light mindset, does not think like that. The hungry mindset, especially for putting, they say, I want to make putts. And this is where great putters have this green light mindset. When they step into a putt, you know, they want to make the putt. You see, we hear all these predictors, the statisticians, the probability experts talk about, oh, this is what, you know, you should be able to make from here. Here's what the PGA Tour pros do. These are putting strokes gained, you know, against the competition. For a hungry putter or for anyone who really wants to make a putt, they don't care about the data, because to a hungry putter or to a green light person, the data don't matter. You know, they really don't care. All they're saying is, I'm 100% focused on this

0: unchance right now. And that's why I say putting is the alpha and the omega stroke. It has a beginning. It has an ending. I mean, it's the first and last attempt at any one putt. And that's why you want to be able to get to that green light, that hungry stage that says, yes, I want to make this putt. And so they aren't going to just step in there and say, well, I'll just be happy if I can just slobber it down. No, a green light putter, great putters, they happen to believe that every putt can be made. But they also believe that every putt deserves full intention and full purpose and full commitment. So when they actually step in, that's why you see the best players in the world coming down the stretch of a tournament on TV. They're making 10-footers, 30-footers, 5-footers, 40-footers. They aren't worried about the stats. They're not worried about the predictors. They're not worried about the probabilities. All they're asking is, do I have a chance? You know, and I've got a chance. I got 100% chance. I'm going to give it 100% effort, and I'm going to roll this ball into the hole. So there's the starving. You know, it's a red light. The hungry is a green light. Now we're going to move on to step number three. Are you ready, Keith?
1: I am ready, Dr. Confidence.
0: Okay, what are your thoughts of really what I just said right then?
1: Well, you know, my thoughts are that there's too much thought that goes into the putt. Rather than analyzing it quickly, standing over it, being confident in what you are about to execute, and just execute.
0: Yeah, and that's really what a green light great putter does. You know, they're not thinking about what it's for, the outcome, is it important? All they want to do is make it, right?
1: Right.
0: I mean, that was really what made, you know, Nicklaus and Tiger Woods such great pressure putters, because all they wanted to do was have, you know, the white ball go into the cup. You know, their whole focus was on making it. They weren't, you know, so, you know, concerned about pure strokes or technique or whatever. All they wanted to do was get that ball in the hole. And even back in 1959 in the U.S. Amateur, I believe, when Nicklaus beat Charlie Coe, he made an 8-footer on that final hole, Keith, to beat Charlie Coe, who was a hell of a top-ranked amateur. And Nicklaus, you know, said through the years, and I remember asking him when we were the mental game consultant for his Golden Bear Tour down in Southern Florida years ago, he said that one putt, he would draw on all of those positive experiences through the rest of his career. Why? Because I realized then when it came down to the ability to make a big putt, a putt that meant something, a putt with a lot of pressure on it, I did it, and I know I can do it, and I'll do it again. And he did it again and again. And that was a hungry golden bear who made a lot of putts.
1: Yeah, I don't think there's any question about that. I mean, through history, that's talking about clutchness, you know, between those two of the winningest, you know, there's a conversation about who's the greatest. And, you know, if you're just doing success, certainly in majors and stuff, it would be Jack Nicklaus, even though both you and I are huge Arnie guys. But, you know, it's just you set the standard. I mean, that's everybody still aspires to do what the Golden Bear did.
0: Oh, absolutely. When we talk about being hungry, let's talk about one Tiger, Eldrick Woods. I mean, this guy, he would actually, you know, just gnaw, you know, the leather off the bone, okay, you know, in order not to make a bogey. I mean, that's exactly what he was doing. He was having a green light. So he was hungry. Both of these players were hungry. And I don't know how much time we have before the break, but I did want to tell a funny story about Arnie and his putting. And, you know, I wanted to relate this to you, is that, you know, years ago, Arnold had a book, I think back written about 1964, 65. And Arnie was a great putter. He had his putter, Old Faithful, and he would just ram them in. And his book, My Game and Yours, he was talking about the whole philosophy. You know, I step up in every putt. I believe I can make every putt. I love to make putts. Now, about 10 years later, he came out with another book called Situational Golf. And in there, he said, well, there were some putts you could really step in and believe you're going to make. Other putts, you've got to be a little bit more cautious. And then about another 10 years later, he writes the complete book of putting with Peter Dobereiner. And in there was a chapter, and he has all

0: these putters on the green. And the name of the chapter was My Love Hate Affair with Over 3,500 Putters. You know, so it was pretty funny because had in the 60s, you know, when he was just totally, you know, really hungry and going after it. But that's really what the game does to you. It sort of wears you down. It sort of takes your sharp edge away from you. And it really affects a lot of people with their putting. But he was such a great putter. And I'll tell you what, nothing gave me more pleasure than seeing, you know, the king roll in a putt and then give it a fist pump. That to me, you know, is really what, you know, great golf is all about.
1: Yeah, you know, we're fortunate that we've lived during a certain era that we got a chance to see that and privileged to have gotten to know the king a little bit, been at a few golf course openings of his, and met him on Pebble Beach, which I've told that story before. I'm not going to tell it right now, but that was just a fantastic happenstance. You know, I got out of my rental vehicle. He got out of his black town car, and there you go. So the picture is history, and that's what, you know, what you love the most about this game, because it's so historic. And I hope that at some point the youngins in the game, you know, start paying attention to what came before them rather than just concentrating on themselves and such. But with Dr. Bob Winters, you know, this guy knows a thing or two about the game of golf. And I did want to this hour circle back with the guys on the LIV Tour. And the reason, besides being out to tournament all week at Trump National, which is a fantastic facility, and watching these guys hit good shots and not so good shots and having some reactions and such, we're at a crossroads. Now, CEO of LIV has been in attendance all week as well. So he was there addressing the media earlier in the week, and they're working with a new company called Ducera out in New York City. Well, that's their headquarters. They got an office in LA and a couple others, but they're looking to bring in some investors. And I think that from a golf standpoint, whether you like LIV or not, that's not what we're debating or talking about at this point. But when I mention guys like Bryson DeChambeau, John Rahm, Sergio Garcia, another love-hate guy, even Tyrrell Hatton, you know, Bubba Watson, Ian Poulter, Graham McDowell, these name guys that are out there that may need a new home. You know, I hope that everything continues forward, and you know, and people are a bit more receptive, because professional golf is out of control. There's no question. The purses are, you know, ridiculous. People cannot relate. A lot of the money comes from ticket sales. You know, the yes, you get a lot from sponsors, but you know, the gate sales, you know, matter as well. And that's where sports has gone. It's become unaffordable for so many families, and it's very, very unfortunate. And you don't want golf to become that as well, because it's great to get out and see. Not just name guys, but to see players of that caliber be able to go out there. And the reason I brought up a number of those name guys, because is if they end up going back to the PGA Tour, what happens to the guys that took their place when they left the tour? You know, I mean, it's a numbers game. You're talking about a numbers game? Oh, it's such a numbers game. Then it comes down to how many guys can be on the PGA Tour with their cards. So that's why I mention it. And it, would you not take Bryson or Rahm or anybody else that, you know, that comes to mind? There's a guy that's named Brooks, you know, he's out there as well, you know. So, you know, that's the rub there. But mentally speaking, these guys are trying to play golf professionally, and they still have this what's going to happen down the road thought now in their mind about their league that they're currently playing in. So from your standpoint, from a psychology standpoint, how does that bleed? How do you decipher it? How do you kind of block it out? You kind of lay it out.
0: Well, you've created a great segue for me for my final two components of this food for thought, this intellectual nutrition, you know, sort of this diatribe, you know, that's kind of going on, is that the yellow light now is what we call the food for thought, the satisfied, you know, golfer, you know, the one that's fulfilled, the one that's content, he's comfortable. And what happens, you know, a lot of these guys who went from the PGA Tour, went to the LIV Tour, they said, wow, you know, the money was the draw.

0: there was a lot of extrinsic motivation, a lot of rewards, a lot of monetary compensation. And they got very comfortable out there, and they got very complacent. And listen, if someone is offering 20, 30, 40, 50 millions or mega millions to you, you'd almost be crazy to take it. But here's the point. You take a look at the players that have gone, Keith, from, you know, the LIV Tour, wanting to get back to the PGA Tour. They had all the money. They have gobs of money, but they really weren't satisfied. They were hungry for competition. So that's the whole point about being satisfied, is that you're status quo, you're comfortable, you're just kind of, well, I'm out here, I'm going through the motions, but really, what am I really proving? You know, and I think, you know, for a professional golfer, this is what they do. I mean, they are entertainers, but first and foremost, they are competitors. They want to compete. And I'm not saying that the LIV doesn't provide great competition, but when you take a look at the LIV players that come and play in the Masters, the U.S. Open, and all the major championships, I mean, that's when golf is fun to watch, all right? Because you have all the best players in the world playing for something. They're playing for history. They're playing for recognition. They're playing for pride. And I think that's what, you know, these guys go from being satisfied. And the final stage of food for thought is when they're just full. You're just stuffed. You know, you just don't care anymore. You have so much money. I don't have to do this. I don't have to do that. Or you just, you know, are sick and tired of the game. You're apathetic. You're lethargic. And you are psychologically indifferent. So the four stages, we had starving, hungry, satisfied, and then full and stuffed like a pig. And that's what's happened, I think, with a lot of the players, is that they've gotten satisfied. Okay, they're stuffed. I mean, their bank accounts are stuffed or whatever. But I don't know if they are really satisfied. I think they're hungry because they want to come back and play on, you know, a different type venue and really kind of show that they still have it. So those are some of my thoughts. I mean, you know, as when I look back at it, and I think, you know, Brooks, I think it's great, you know, that some of these guys have come back, you know, to, you know, what we call more conventional golf. But I got to tell you, I think there is a place, you know, for all of it. I think LIV, you know, provides entertainment for different, you know, venues around the world. I'm not so sure about here in Europe. And in North America, that the LIV Tour, I mean, we've had great LIV events, you know, in the United States. You know, I've been to them. We have one right here in our backyard, right here at Orange County National with Brooks Koepka. You know, Brooks won it. And it was glad to see him win it right here in our own backyard. But I'm not so sure, you know, Keith. You know, obviously we are in kind of a sort of a limbo period here with golf.
1: No question about that. With Dr. Bob Winters, we'll be back to wrap up the show.
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0: It is our final segment of the show. It's been a pleasure to spend time with Dr. Bob Winters, our mental guru and a guy who is well-versed in a lot of things. If you didn't catch on to that this hour, you're not going to. But that's the way that is. And before, when I was talking about the LIV Tour and then you started espousing on that, the professional golf specifically is such an allure. The juniors start earlier. The newbies want to start when they're 3 years old because that's when Tigers started, and on and on and on. And there's only so many slots. It's like guys playing in the NFL or any other professional sports. You only have so many places on your team, and you only have so many teams, et cetera. So the next guy's waiting to step in and take your place. So when you talk about that whole bloodline, if you will, Doc, I mean, that's concerning to a lot of people. You know, the guys on the tour want to keep their card, on the PGA Tour, that is. You know, the guys that are on the developmental, the Korn Ferry, formerly the Hogan, formerly the Nike, formerly the Nationwide Tour, you know, want to be able to get to the next level and such. But there's only so much room. And that's why I hearken back to the LIV situation, it is good golf. You're watching some of the best, well-known players in the world. Not just they've developed their name value because they've played so well over the years. Whether that's Charles Schwartzel or even that's Charlie Howell, no matter who it is, you know, these guys. But if that tour does end up going away, then you're in this vacuum, and you know, these guys want to play. I mean, there's competition. When you peel everything away, and yes, I know they got paid millions of dollars to the fact there had to be a signing bonus, is what we'll call it or whatever. But now that the Saudis are exiting the building, you know, the money will come from a more nutritional space, since we're on that intellectual nutrition kick this hour, yeah. Right? And more nutritional place, and then hopefully there won't be such a negative about it. But obviously it started out bad, and a lot of the bad guys like Greg Norman are out the door as well. So it's a fresh start, because even the PGA Tour, right? They brought in Fenway Sports guys, you know, and those guys infused a lot of money. Jay Monahan is out the door as commissioner. You know, you got a new guy in place, and you know, they've already cut jobs at the PGA Tour, and you know, there's a lot of unrest going on in professional golf, and it's sad, but at the same time, there's the reason they're trying to run it like a business now, and you know, that's kind of where it's at.
1: Yeah, and for me, I am most disappointed, you know, as a player, as a coach, as a consultant, is that, you know, we have a lot of great, you know, events, but when we start having like no cut events, we're taking events that we had 140, 150 players, and now we have 120 or, you know, 80, you know, select players. And you have these signature events, and you have to have invitationals or whatever. You see, that really sort of limits to me the ability. I mean, we talk about

0: you know, hey, we want to give everybody a chance, but, you know, the PGA Tour and, you know, many of these other tours are really kind of cutting off all the abilities. I mean, we talk about even Q School, getting ready to go to Q School. I mean, they didn't really have a Champions Tour school, you know, this past year,
1: yeah.
0: Because they want to limit, you know, the amount of people coming in. So for me, I like to go back to the old system and not even do, you know, like a Korn Ferry. I always loved it where if you went in and you played, you know, four rounds here, 8 rounds here. I mean, that's a pretty good separation. If you can play, you know, 16, 17, 18 rounds of golf, and you can actually play your way onto the tour versus having to stay a year or two in the Korn Ferry Tour. Now, there'll be a lot of, you know, statisticians say, no, the Korn Ferry Tour, it really gives them a home. But the main thing was the guys who, you know, want to play, you know, the PGA Tour really weren't making enough money like on the buy.com tour, the Nike tour, the Ben Hogan tour,
1: right,
0: what it used to be called. And they actually, you know, went on, you know, to different things. So for me, it's all about keeping players happy, hungry, and keeping the game just traditional. I mean, the traditions of the game. Let's not make it some super, you know, entertainment thing, which it has become. There's something very pure about the game of golf. Either you do it or you don't.
1: Yeah,
0: that's at every level.
1: It is. You know, that's a concern, what happened this year at the Masters, especially with the par three. But that's another conversation for another day. Doc, it's a pleasure to have you on. If the Masters gave the green jacket and the no money, people would still come to that invitation. But we're just out of time. Get out there and practice your game. Practice. Get that mental intellect up. And we will talk to you next week. Take care.
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1: Coming up on today's show, we welcome back our fitness guru, Kai Pflueser, to give you the keys to success. 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

0: Welcome to the show, and so glad you could be along. It is a pleasure to get into some fitness this hour. You know, you're like, oh, again. I know I can drop some pounds. I know I could improve my flexibility. I can do a lot of things, like, you know, people listening to this show. But we try to do what we can. And we've had a guy contribute to this show for a lot of years, because we've been doing this show for a lot of years. But sometimes you make these lifelong relationships, and some of these people become your friends, and, you know, in the truest form, and it's great that way. But when they're as knowledgeable as they are, that's when you know you have hit the payload. And this guy, this hour, is a payload. It is Kai Fuser. He's our fitness guru, longtime fitness guru, and we welcome him back to the show. Kai, thanks for making time. I know you've been a busy, busy boy, like you always are, but thanks for making time to come on the show, as usual.
1: Anytime. Love talking about that stuff, so you know that.
0: Well, I do know that, and Kai met, and I met many years ago now, many, I can't say many, I'm not, can't qualify that or quantify that either, at the Anika Academy, where he trained the illustrious Annika Sörenstam for the successful career that she had, and she still plays a lot of golf around, and it's great to see Will, her son, doing what he's doing, and of course, her daughter is an athlete as well, so apple doesn't fall far from the tree. But Kyle spent so much time with Annika and her sister, and just working things at the academy. And that's where we met, as he put me through a quick workout amongst other things. And then he has had a successful career training different athletes. He's an athlete himself, waterboards and all kinds of things you wouldn't think about, water skiers and such. It's phenomenal. So it's not just golf for Kai, but that was his area of concentration. And then you migrate a lot. And Dr. Greg Rose has done much the same at TPI. The Titleist Performance Institute is where the golfers go, but he has really transcended himself across a lot of sports, including baseball, and had great success there. And of course, Kai is now with Golf Fusion in West Palm Beach, Florida, along with Dylan Ross, running that empire and doing great things. So you've always been a guy. You're like this ever ready bunny. I mean, it's your energy, I don't know where it comes from. You have like 0.00001 body fat and all this kind of stuff. So you know, I don't know, you can't burn fat for your energy. I don't know where you get it from, Kai.
1: Yeah, maybe it's my brain. You know, we use 25 to 30% of our calories are burned by our brain. So maybe I'm just thinking too much. That could be too. So, yeah, I love doing it. And that's, you know, and then if you love doing something, you better not stop. You keep on going.
0: Yeah, you know, you've definitely done that. And yeah, you do think a lot, for sure. That brain is constantly moving. And you've made your footprint much bigger. It's not Florida. It's not just the U.S. It's internationally now. Now, Kai's originally from Germany, and those who listen to the show know that by now. But internationally, the game has grown exponentially, and you've helped that along the way with various seminars that you've spoken at and different things that you've put together.
1: Yeah, I would say it's been a good 30 years that I've been doing some seminars over there, you know, different clubs, different organizations, you know, German PGA, Austrian PGA, do some stuff in Switzerland, and you know, it's a lot of fun. It's a lot of fun to go over there. You know, the enthusiasm is just with

0: as big as it is here, golfers are golfers. They're into it. And it doesn't matter if it's, you know, normal amateurs, high-end amateurs, if it's juniors, if it's, you know, the pros, PGA, LPGA. There's the same enthusiasm and, you know, love tapping into that and take advantage of it. People want to know stuff. They want to learn stuff. And I'll be happy to help as much as I can.
1: You do that for sure. Now, I do want to ask you this question because there's a high-profile national television talent on a sports network that has come out recently and said golfers aren't athletes. They, just because you can walk this many holes and do these things doesn't make you an athlete.
0: Well, you know, you can do any sport without being athletic, or let's say not being as fit as maybe you should be, right? So it just, you know, it's a matter of, okay, at what level are you playing then, or is it going to hurt you over time, you know, and can your body handle it and all that? But I can tell you, and you know it as well as I do, since, you know, early 2000s, the game changed in terms of what Tiger did and what we did with Annika. It was 2001 when I started with Annika and threw all kinds of, you know, athleticism at her, you know, because at that time it was, gosh, don't get any muscles, you know, you don't want to be tight, you know, do a lot of stretching, do a lot of yoga and maybe a little bit of jogging. And I didn't know that at the time because I worked with all those wakeboarders and water skiers and other athletes, which are, you know, undergoing a lot of load during their sport, and they can really get hurt, you know. So being on tour since then and how it has changed and how, like, everyone on tour now has a trainer most of the time with them, full-time out on tour. You know, whereas the physio, there's obviously the mental part and this and that. It's a whole team that's traveling. And what I've learned over the years, it's not necessarily the fitness itself, you know, how much bench press can you do, how heavy deadlift can you do. It's about movement patterns too, which is probably even more important. But a good athlete needs good movement patterns, you know, and the best athletes need the best movement patterns. And that's what it all comes down to, you know. So, yes, you got to be fit. But even more important, it's the movement patterns have to be right, the sequence and so on. And you combine the two, you know, being fit, strong, flexible, can generate a lot of speed. And the sequence is right when you're moving, then you have a winner.
1: So, obviously, Annika, top of her game, well, if not the greatest, certainly one of the top three greatest female golfers ever. And you can put her in the golf category in general, for men, women, and children, as far as the success that she had, and a lot of that is her work ethic. I mean, still to this day, she's just phenomenal to watch in her approach to everything that she does. And I guess she's just that special because she has that trait that she can go at it and go at it no matter what.
0: Yeah, I mean, for her, there is no left and right. It's always straight ahead. And, you know, it's one of those extreme athletes. So I want to say in general, extreme performers, you know. Of course, in business, she's just as good, and she's just as much as a perfect mom, you know. So, you know, it's something she has been born with, probably. And, you know, I'm not an anthropologist, you know, but something has to be born into that. But also, you know, she knows how to perfect everything she's doing. She knows how to concentrate on one task and get to it 100%. Otherwise, it's not worth doing. And that's what you see at high performers, if it's in sport or in other areas too. If you're taking your sessions or so, they know exactly where they want to go and they do whatever it takes to get there. And they're smart about it too. They don't overdo it. They know what's good for them. They get the right help around them. They'd have a knack for that too, and that's one thing I always admire about Annika, having a knack to find the right people around her and then trust them and go for it. And that's a big advantage too, because I think there's a lot of really good athletes out there, really good players that are very, very good and could be probably really, really good, but maybe they're jumping around too much. Don't trust their instinct, don't trust the people around them enough, or, you know, question it if there's one bad round, all of a sudden you question everybody around us. And, you know, so it takes a lot to get to a level like Annika or, you know, Tiger in the days or, you know, other sports. You know, if you see the people that are that are really leading for many years. And

0: and our force, it takes a lot more than just one thing. Everything has to be right.
1: Yeah, we see this a lot with the on the professional level, where somebody will go out and shoot a great round, maybe a 66, and then not be able to follow that up with another low round. What is it, if you have scratched away enough off the surface to figure out this question, but what is it that prevents them from being able to do that?
0: I think there's several things usually. Obviously, mental, and I'm not a mental coach, so I don't want to get into that. But, mental is definitely a part. Can you control emotions? If they're good emotions or bad emotions, highs and lows, right? You'll have both within, four-day tournament. And can you handle them? Can you level it out? You don't want to be too high. You don't want to be too low. What is your... Where is your flat line where you want to be? Of course, the flatter the line is in terms of emotions, the less stress there's going to be, the more energy you have. So that's from a mental standpoint. In terms of what's going on physically, and obviously you want to learn how to repeat your swing, have it down, have it engraved, grooved in, whatever you want to call it, where you can't get out of it, get into a slot every time. And there I can say, obviously, from a swing standpoint, what the coach is doing, does the player understand the swing exactly? Does the player realize what's going on with the swing? If there is one bad shot, maybe, can you realize it? Can you reset and then keep going again from a mechanical standpoint and a mental standpoint, of course? But where I come in, I teach movement patterns. And what I want to do is, I want to ingrain movement patterns. I want to automate them. We just can't do them wrong anymore. And that's a really big plus. If you can automate your movement so much, not until you can do it perfect, until you can't do it wrong anymore, then you have a winner. Of course, even if you're emotionally or something else is going on, tries to bring you out of your concept, you can just revert to what your body knows. Because he doesn't know how to do it anyway, any other way, which means it's going to do it right. Because you just engraved and put that right movement, the right sequence, right movement pattern. It's so ingrained where you have it down.
1: Is that all about reps? Is that just repetition in a nutshell?
0: I would say in a nutshell, yes. But what is the awareness during your repetitions? So how perfect are our repetitions? I can tell you with Annika, that 10 years we trained together, 4 days a week, being on tour and all that. I can tell you we always came back to the same exercises. There are some certain stock exercises for every player. There are certain stock exercises because every player has a little fault built in, if it's compensating it for hips, over-gripping it, overturning, sequence off a little bit. So now you have to find out, okay, what are the exercises we can do to ingrain that and really, really drill it in? And yes, you can do, 30 repetitions in front of a mirror for example, a straight rotation, which is a swing in upright position on the cable cross. You load and unload and rotate around your axis, start from the ground up and so on. Sequence is right. But it has to be perfect every single time. You can't do it 15 times right and one time wrong. You're almost back to square one. And the way I do that with, a little bit more highly intricate movements, like a straight rotation, I call them swing fault exercises, which really mimic exactly what's going on in the swing. It could be with a medicine ball. It could be even with a dumbbell. It could be on a cable across. And it's the same loading pattern. Let's say as a right-hander, you rotate shoulders, drag the hips along, settle into a right inside heel, come back out, sequence from the ground up, ground forces through the hips, accelerates upper body, accelerates shoulders, accelerates arms, release. So, first you got to learn it, a lighter weight in front of a mirror where you can see it and get it perfect.
1: With Guy Fuser, our fitness guru, we'll be back. He's spending the hour with us on TW Keith Jones.
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0: Back with Kai Fuser, and a guy who knows all about the biomechanics of your body, and well, he's on the show, so it's going to help you along the way as well, we hope. More than 30 years doing this craziness, and the guy puts you through some stuff. I will say that for sure. And it's interesting because on Annika again, she's demanding but obviously receptive. So because she kept you around for a decade, which is a long time. So obviously there's a trust there. There's consistency that's been built up. There are ways of doing things the Kai way.
1: Yeah, and again, it's about, you know, perfection and automated perfection. Because we all know golf swing is very intricate, and we all know 1 degree makes a big difference. So, you know, how do you overcome that? You can't correct all that much. Of course, you know, there's a lot of good players that can have a little bit, you know, uneven swing and something is not 100% on, but their high hand-eye coordination is really good and they can still get something good out of it. But that's not for consistency. That's hard to stay consistent that way. It takes a lot of energy. It can drain you over 4 rounds. And, you know, ideally you get into a mode where everything runs, you know, almost automatically. And again, a lot of that can be learned away from the course, in the gym, in front of a mirror, with different exercises that have the same movement patterns as the swing. And there you can automate and automate and automate. Of course, you can do so many repetitions, and in front of a mirror is no ball. You can concentrate on what you feel, you know, what loads up when you rotate, how do you unload it, how do you set that free, that energy that you generate, and is it the same every single time, no matter if you do it slow, fast, heavy, you know, put different loads on it, surprise the body a little bit, can you still do it perfect then? You know, are you still staying in the perfect movement and not starting to compensate all of a sudden?
0: Annika's swing looks so fluid and so effortless. It reminds me a lot of Ernie Els, who, you know, his nickname is the Big Easy. But the swing at impact is the important part, but it doesn't look like Annika is really building up any power, yet we see the results.

0: Yeah, I mean, that's just when everything does the right thing at the right time. And there is no speed spike. You know, with some players, you see speed spikes, it looks almost violent. And again, that's okay if you can sustain it. If you're young, it doesn't help you all that much for consistency. You know, if you think about Annika now with her senior career, she's over, I think, 95 tournaments now won, maybe 11 majors. So that's consistency over time, right? And for that, you know, the rounder you can make a movement, that's what I like to call it, make it round, make it fluid, think about pendulum, no stress. The end speed will be there where it's going to have to be, which is the apex of a rotation then on the bottom. Just like a pendulum, the highest speed is exactly at the bottom. And if we picture a pendulum, if you want to, you know, put it in your mind, you hold a string on the top and the string goes down, the ball is on it, you start the pendulum and you leave your hand really nice and still where you hold the pendulum. But what happens if you jiggle your hand forward and back a little bit, or left and right a little bit, or up and down a little bit? That ball on the bottom, there's going to be chaos in that ball. And it's never going to be at the same spot every time it comes down. And the speed might be early, speed might be late, you might miss it 1 or 2 degrees left or right, or up and down. And that's kind of like a good picture to have in the head. You know, can I create a pendulum? And the pendulum is still the most precise instrument there is in vacuum and, you know, no friction. So why not try that? You know, simplify it. Turn and turn, I like to call it.
1: So simplistic when you say it, Kai, but yet the repetition of it is a whole other ballgame.
0: Exactly, and that's why we need to spend time, you know, in the gym, in the rain, on the range, in your mind, you know, a lot of time in your mind too, and get awareness of your body. You know, I would bet most amateurs don't even know, and who knows about the pros as well. You know, no, I don't know how we could measure that. Do we really know what the awareness is there? Do we exactly know where are my hips? Where's my, you know, where are my glutes starting? What are my shoulders doing, you know, in relation to the hips? Where are my arms? Where's the club head? You know, what do we really feel during a swing? I always like to say most amateurs, you know, they go in the backswing and they wake up and see the ball flight. That was it. And then, you know, something went wrong and we try to figure it out. And, you know, it would be nice to measure somebody like Annika or Rory or, you know, some of the really good guys. Are they 100% aware within that, you know, second backswing and downswing and impact?
1: That's a good question. We'll continue that conversation on the other half after this break at the bottom of the hour.
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2: The Dalai Lama. So I'm on a first tee with him. I give him the driver. He hauls off and whacks one. Big hitter.
3: The Lama.
2: Long. Into a 10,000 foot crevice right at the base of this glacier. You know what the Lama says? Gunga Galunga. Gunga, Gunga Galunga.
4: Kai is on fire. We're back to start our second half hour of the show. Kai Fuster joining us, our fitness guru, longtime fitness guru, and a guy that can break you down more than anybody I've met in my life, including Dr. Greg Rose. That was his test dummy for a number of years as well before he started Taos Performance Institute. So Kai knows how to do that. And synchronization sounded like what you were talking about in our last segment of understanding what each body part is doing and then getting it to work fluidly together.
5: Exactly. And, you know, where can you learn it best? I would say for most people, the club in their hands and the ball in front of their eyes and the target on the left, that's a lot of distraction. That's a lot of anxiety. That's a lot of result orientation. That's some fear, you know, and so on and so on. It's not a good environment to learn. That's why I really think in the gym, in front of a mirror, loaded up, let's say, on the cable or with a medicine ball, or, you know, different tools, you can concentrate. You can watch yourself while you do it. There's no expectation of a target, you know, 250 yards down the road. There's no bad memories. Of course, you know, you can't lose that medicine ball or a dumbbell. You know, it's going to be with you. You're not going to lose it in the water or in the bush. And so you're a lot freer to learn, you're a lot freer to feel your body, get awareness, and put good repetitions in. Now, obviously, you need to practice on the range, but the range is practice, not too much learning. And that's something we found out, too, here at Golf Fusion, you know, having the training base.

0: the ball. But again, it's more so practice than learning. And I think that's something that has to be understood.
1: Well, what I think is excellent about this show already is, guys, you're laying it out like you don't need to be on a golf course to hit golf balls. You don't need to even be on a driving range to hit golf balls. You can accomplish this at home or in your neighborhood gym or whatever allows you to have those apparati to accomplish this. And I think that's great because people always say, oh, you know, I can't get out to play this week and my game has deteriorated and I haven't been out for 2 months and I, this and this. But in that time, what have you done for your game? And, you know, here it is, Kai's laying it out for you that there's a lot you can do for your game away from the course.
0: Exactly. And you know, it doesn't have to be long. It could be 5 minutes in front of a mirror with a volleyball and do, you know, you'll swing, you stand straight up, shoulders over hips over ankles, in one line, picture yourself in the cylinder, arms are out, long and out. The volleyball is in your hands between, you know, right in front of you, in line with your nose, get into your setup, think about, you know, 7-iron, but the upper body straight, so don't lean forward. So you're straight in that cylinder. You know, how do you start? You rotate your arms and shoulders to the right to 90 degrees, wait till the hips gets dragged along. Be soft in your right knee. You should feel right heel inside pressure. Now you know you're loaded upright. Now you can take ground forces. You can push off with right heel, inside heel, right side. Accelerate the hips. The hips are connected to your upper body. Accelerates upper body and shoulders and arms get accelerated and get into a good finish. Watch it the whole time in the mirror and just stay within the cylinder that you imagine yourself being in. Don't bump your hips to the left and right or your upper body forward or down or the shoulders, you know, dipping left and right. Keep everything 100% in line. And that's the swing in an upright position. And that's something you can do easily in front of a mirror, even with a bottle of water. And just do some repetitions. Feel when you turn to the right your shoulders that you end up in your right side, inside heel. Feel how you come out of that. You know, you're coming out of the ground and you accelerate everything through. Feel that you get into a good finish and you're balanced. You don't have to correct the finish. So those are things you can easily do at home.
1: So you're talking about feel. So feel can be developed. Can touch be developed as well?
0: I never thought of that. You got me on that one. You know, what's the difference between touch and feel?
1: Well,
0: I have a question back to you.
1: Well, there you go. That's a good question. We always, all the professional golfers that we talk with, you know, they have this touch that they've developed, you know, mm-hmm. and it's just, like, I don't know if that's, again, through repetition and such, and a lot of that is talked about on the green, on the putting green, versus on, you know, exactly. Versus off the tee and such. So,
0: Yeah. And I think, I would say touch is more feedback of what you get back from the ball, maybe.
1: Okay.
0: Obviously, there's feel involved too, do you have the right feel for the right distance or the right touch for the right distance, right? Or right spin or, you know, alignment and so on. But that requires body awareness, obviously. You know, which part of your body did that? Where was your body in space when you did it? What was the acceleration pattern? You know, we can say some people have more touch than others. You know, if you're looser, more receptive to touch, rather than being, you know, more on a tight side where you do things more with strength, you know, it's going to be harder to get a good touch. So that would be something really to put some brains together and see what really the differences are there.
1: Okay, excellent. That's our homework project. We'll work on that for the next time Kai comes on when he's not traveling around the world and doing what the Kai things that Kai does from that standpoint. Is there such a thing as muscle memory? I hear this term thrown around at different phases, different times. Is that a real thing? Because obviously muscle's not a brain, so it's not thinking and such. What is your take on muscle memory?
0: Well, here again, I would say, you know, it's ingrained movement pattern, which is the nervous system, because the nervous system, you know, controls your muscle action. So I would rather say, you know, is it a

0: nervous system memory. You know, I mean, when we walk and, you know, we put one foot, you know, forwards and then the other, and we're loose, and we don't have to think about what all our muscles in our feet and ankles and knee and thigh and hip have to do at that time, right? And it's easy to walk. We don't have to worry about it. So is that muscle memory? Is it nervous system knowing what to do? I would say it's a nervous system knows what to do, you know, and it goes by feel, of course, and over so many years and so many steps, talking about repetition, talking about automation. You know, that's been automated since you're, you know, a year old or so. Or at least that automation process started maybe at a year old and then maybe gets perfected. You know, when do kids start walking loose and easy? You know, I got three grandkids, a 5-year-old. He's still not walking like super easy, like, let's say, a 16, 18-year-old would be, you know, just strolling down the road. So there's still probably some automation going on. And figuring out, of course, you know, body parts change really rapidly at that age too. You know, all of a sudden the legs get longer and lower leg and upper leg and this and that. It's another story. I would think it's more, you know, the nervous system knowing what to do and letting it happen. It's deep, deep, deep in your subconsciousness built in.
1: Okay. That's why we asked this guy, because he knows what, he has a lot of letters behind his name too, but we let him throw those around when he wants to. He's a very self-effacing guy, so he probably won't during this show, and usually doesn't anyway. When we look at the swing and the training and all that stuff, is fitness, the term fitness, a misnomer? Is it really fitness, or what is it?
0: Yeah, I don't call it fitness anymore. And I would love to get some ideas what we should call it. Right now, I like to call myself a movement specialist. Sounds a little, you know, still doesn't sound good to me, but I've been trying for years and I've been trying to figure that out. So if you think about fitness, you know, terminology for fitness is you're fit, you can move, you can, you know, you can push and pull, and you're strong, and you can run, and you have, you know, you're conditioned and all that. But it doesn't mean that your movement patterns are right. So let me just take one example without taking anything away from those guys. Let's take a bodybuilder. Those guys work harder than most other sports because they train, you know, since Arnold, they all train twice a day for 3-4 hours, you know. So, but they're not for movement patterns, except if they're holding patterns and, you know, very slow under high tension movements, you know, when they show off. So that would be, you can say the guy is really fit. They don't come much fitter than most guys. But the movement patterns aren't there. There is no, where the dynamics aren't there. The freedom of movement is not there because they don't concentrate on that. It's not in their sport. So, you know, I had a lot of fit people that do standard workouts, you know, a lot of bench presses and pull-ups and you know, this and that, curls and all that, and you know, crunches and all that stuff. But I put them in front of a mirror, and I want to see, let's say, a nice shot put with a good release, a good load, and being completely free of what you accelerate and never holding any energy in. Make sure energy goes out. You know, a bodybuilder holds a lot of energy in because we want to pump. We want the energy we produce needs to go out, needs to be set free to where we want it to go. That's a whole different ballgame. And obviously, if somebody's really fit and has really good movement pattern, you know, I'd take Rory, of course, right? I would say he's got both. And, you know, that's what we get then.
1: Yeah, makes sense to me. Now, you've been a big proponent over the years of what we would term HIIT, high intensity training.
0: Yeah, I mean, HIIT has been taken out of context a bit. There is HIIT classes now. And HIIT classes are usually, I think, I've never been to one, but they're like 30 or 45 minutes long or so. That's way too long. You cannot do HIIT training. So high-intensity interval training with two eyes, that's really where it's at, where that is sprints up to 10 seconds, maybe for a really, really good athlete, maybe 20 seconds. Of course, what it means is you go to full max speed. Let's say you're running in place, knees up, arms fully going on, like a sprint in place, 10 seconds as fast as you can. And then you take a 20-second break, just really loose, you know, and then 10 seconds full speed again. You can do it on a stationary bike. I love using the arm machine. You

0: we have seen that it's like a bicycle for your arms. I use it for shoulder rehab a lot. I love doing sprints on that. Of course, it tells me a lot how much energy gets put out and how much you keep in. So, you know, obviously you can go on a push mill, not a regular treadmill, a push mill where you have to hold on and you push the belt underneath you with a little bit of resistance. Do 5 to 10 second sprints, full on everything you got, like the devil is chasing you, and then 20 seconds slow. And again, so you do about 8 sprints, takes 4 minutes, 10 seconds on, 20 seconds off. And that's HIIT training. Anything over 4, to maybe again, if it's a regular athlete, maybe 6. If your sprints aren't the same as we were, you know, the first and second sprint, so let's say number 7, 8 aren't just not as intense anymore, it means you're done. You're not at the high end energy output of your nervous system and your muscular system and your cardiovascular system anymore. And then, you know, you're not getting the same effect. And if you do 8 of those sprints, 6 to 8, full on, 10 seconds, 4 minutes, you burn as much calories as almost 2 hours of jogging. So I would take that.
1: That's insane. As we were with our fitness and movement specialist, Kai Fuser, on TW Keith Jones. And the arm bike, I have to tell you, I've done enough PT, physical therapy, to be pretty close, just the side of certified. I'm certified for sure, a number of levels. I know I'm certified from the neck up, but that's certifiable on, you know, all that stuff. Anyway, I was amazed the first time I did it because the therapist said, go over there and warm up, use the arm bike. I'm like, okay. Yeah. Let me go over there. And I'm like, go, ju. And then, like, soon thereafter, I'm like, why am I sweating? Why am I feeling fatigued? That arm bikes are dangerous. I'm just going to say it right here, officially, on this show. Yeah. Dangerous.
0: I have one, and I don't have a seat with it, so no sitting down, so you have to stand up.
1: Oh, jeez. Of course you do. Of course you do.
0: What I love so much about it is I put people on there. And again, amateurs up to, I mean, super athletes I have on there sometimes. And I want them to crank it as hard as possible, you know, at a certain resistance. And I get them to crank. And I know over the years, I've been using it for over 30 years now. I know how much, let's say, 6 foot, you know, really good athlete, how much watt he should put out. You know, I'm talking, you know, 500, 600 watts minimum. We should put out. And then we're diddling around at, you know, 200, 250 watts. And I'm like, what's going on? I know you can produce 600, 700 watts. What's going on here with 250 watts? What happens is we grip too much. The arms are too tight. The shoulders are too tight. So we're expending a lot of energy, but not all the energy we produce goes into a machine. A lot of it stays in the body. Because you're holding on too much, you have blockage basically of an energy flow. And that's what I like to show people. Hey, the more relaxed you can be, take energy from the ground, let it flow through your body, let the hands release that energy in whatever you will propel, if it's the arm machine or your club, you know, all, everything you produce, let it go in. Don't hold anything back. And that you know, opens the eyes of a lot of people. Oh, shoot, you know, I'm gripping. Oh, wow, a lot of that energy stays in my body, and now I got to deal with it.
1: Well, that's a great point, especially off the tee, right? The driver's the most favorite club and the one that's least controllable, but people go through that all the time. But we see these tight grips and such, and when you think more like energy transfer, like Kai just mentioned, that is a game changer. I mean, it really opens not just your eyes, it opens your whole game, your whole being.
0: Yeah. And that's something, you know, when you mentioned earlier about Annika, how easy it looks, you know, energy doesn't stay in, it goes out, right? If you look at, Roger Federer, right? He was floating out there. You never saw strain on the guy. Compared to, let's say, Nadal, which is a power player with high energy, you know, muscle. You can play the game in both ways. And it's the same with a golf swing, too. But look at the injury rate of Federer versus Nadal, right? And especially as we get older, I mean, obviously, you know, we're dealing with a lot of amateur golfers that want to play still at 80, 85 and still play well. They got to learn how to use dynamics and release that energy. You can't keep that energy in. You're going to hurt yourself.
1: Yeah, that is an issue. And when we come back for our final segment, I want to talk about injuries because it happens at the top levels. Guys like Justin Thomas, who's got like no body fat. I mean, why is this guy hurting his back? Why does this guy have all these injuries and all those kind of things? And that's concerning, especially when you look at the athlete. Yes, I called him an athlete. The golfers at that top

0: level, still getting injuries. The guy who knows all about it is our fitness and movement specialist, Kai Fuser. We're going to come back and wrap up the show, and I also want to ask him about lifting the left foot off the ground. That is a topic that's been going on since Jack Nicklaus played. We'll be back to wrap up the show.
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0: Hi, this is Annika Sorensen, and you're listening to Tee It Up with Keith Jones.
1: We are back for our final segment of the show. It's been a pleasure to spend the hour with Kai Fuser. Yes, he is our fitness guru, but he's also a movement specialist. Anybody have any idea of what else he can put on his business card, please let us know, and we'll let Kai know, and he would be super, super thankful. But be careful how you ask him to thank you, because he could put you through a session that you could have memorized for the rest of your life. It's that effective, and exhausting. Exhausting. I said it right there. So Kai, before I went to the break, I mentioned the lifting of the left foot. We're talking about the swing off the tee box, primarily drivers and such. And there's been a lot of debate. Lift the left foot, lift the left foot. The swings are all over the place with instructors and such. And, you know, it's a hot mess. And it really, really messes people up when they watch or get instructed for certain things.
2: Yeah, the whole left foot thing. I know it's been talked about lately. I don't know why it hasn't been talked about before as much, let's say, anyways, you know, and obviously I'm not, there's a lot of coaches all the time where I get the latest and the craziest, you know, so, but here's my thought on it. When you turn your shoulders right, ideally we start with arms and shoulders on the backswing. We want to rotate the shoulders to around 90 degrees for some people a little more, some people a little less. Hips go to about, you know, get dragged along. And I think that's a very important point, that the hips get dragged along by your upper body rotation, shoulder rotation. So you get usually to around 45 degrees, half of what you're doing your backswing. If you try to keep your left heel down consciously, you're gonna restrict yourself. You're not getting a lot of freedom. So some energy stays on

0: my left-hand side. I want my energy on the right-hand side so I can load up. So I would say, don't think about the movement like that. Let it go if it has to come. So for some people, it might be a restriction of rotation, you know, if you can rotate and separate and all that. For some people, it might be a little bit of a performance thing, whereas, you know, leave your left side alone. Of course, you don't need it at this point. In the backswing, you don't need your left leg. Just like in the finish or just before and after impact, you don't need your right leg anymore. It's done. It's done its job. So here's a question, you know, movements like that should happen, of course, as a result of what happened before. So if your shoulders turn, your hip turns, and you feel that the left heel wants to come up them, let it come up. I wouldn't push the heel up on purpose. And it's the same on a downswing. You know, once you accelerate those shoulders from the ground up, and those shoulders are flying and the arms are flying even faster than the shoulders, you don't need your right hip anymore. Let it come along. Let the shoulder turn, the centrifugal force of your shoulders, pull the right hip along, and you end up in a nice and easy finish. If you have tension in your right leg towards the finish, it's like an anchor. It's like me holding onto your ankle in the back, and it's like an anchor, which means energy stays back behind you, whereas we want it left out and far away, that energy. So it's the same thing. If I turn from left to right from a backswing, if a left foot comes along, let it come along. Don't let that be an anchor. And then the other way around as well, you know, when the shoulders are turning and the arms are flying, let pull the hips along.
1: Excellent. Thank you for that. But so those of us with the rotation restriction, it helps to release that left side by raising that heel.
0: Exactly. But again, I wouldn't say raising it. I would say, you know, the upper body and hips drag it along.
1: Yeah, true. I mean, it comes up naturally, as you said. I like that word naturally. You know, yes, you're not forcing it up. It just in the process, it just happens. And I think right there it was a great way as we were getting ready to wrap up the show. We're in our last minute, but the fact that you said the fluidity and you just do the movement, and if you do the movement, things happen along the way, right? So that's the same way with the heel, and that's.
0: I like to say, and a lot of coaches might jump on my back, but it's okay, I can handle it. You know, the swing is a pendulum. And there should be only two active movements in the swing. Initiating a backswing, initiating a downswing. That's it. Everything else should be passive. Here we go.
1: Beautiful. Beautiful work. Ready to wrap up the show. Kai Fuser, our fitness guru, who is also a movement specialist. You know, come up with that word for him. Either way, he's coming back on the show in the upcoming months when he's can make some time on his busy, busy schedule. But we're just out of time. Special thanks to Herr Fuser for coming on, because the guy knows what he's talking about. But get out there and practice your game. Practice. Take your game to the next level, and we will talk to you next week. Take care.
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4: 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Join Jeff Tracy as he explores a golfing lifestyle and tries to keep it in the short grass for the hackers, new sweepers, and turf spankers. 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
7: Hey, everybody. Welcome to Grilling at the Green. I'm JT. Big part of Golf News Network, among other ancillary broadcast platforms and radio stations. Really honored today to welcome back to the show Frank Nobilo. Frank has taken time out of his busy schedule. May not be busy right at this moment, but it's gearing up, trust me. And we want to thank him for being here today. Frank, it's nice to see you again. And first of all, I had to say, didn't your daughter just land a new gig?
8: She did. Yeah, that's a good way to start. Happy New Year, first of all, Jeff.
7: Thanks.
8: She did. She left CNN a few years ago, and she actually got a board position on an AI company. It was called IFS. And she had a contract for 3 years, just didn't quite like the way it was working out. She was a spokesman for them, board position, met a lot of people from MIT. And for some reason, she just wanted to go back into the previous space in a little different way. And she's good friends with Piers Morgan. So Piers had started his YouTube channel, which is called Uncensored. Bianca's more of an academic. That's my daughter's name. And she wanted to do history and sort of stroke politics. So that started up officially probably just over a month ago. Yeah. And she's slowly building an audience, but she's very good. I mean, she's a voracious reader. One of the best history schools in England is Warwick. So that's where she attended. Some of their field trips were great. They'd go to Italy or Greece and learn about it. And that never left her, really. But yeah, so I'm proud of her.
7: Well, good for her and good for you. It's I saw that clip a while back and I went, I'm going to have to ask Frank about that. So anyway, a couple of things to get us started here. You're heading into the new season. And I think a lot of listeners, i.e. viewers, how do you prep? I mean, you're just a wealth of knowledge, obviously, from all your experiences and all that. But
8: some people say BS.
7: But there's got to be prep. I mean, I prep just doing this show. So you're on national television, international television. There's got to be some prep time that goes into that.
8: Yeah, sadly, you're right. Otherwise, we get yelled at more than normal. But, you know, golf never stops.
7: Right.
8: So the hardest thing is when you shut it down. I do try and watch other sports in the off season because I think you learn as a broadcaster from other sports. Just because we're in the golf space doesn't mean that you can't improve your technique, so to speak. And, you know, so you watch NFL, see the way they keep their energy up, or you might watch basketball, hockey, or watch rugby where I grew up, you know, all sorts of different types of announcers. So that's more the technical side on maybe what you can do a little differently as a broadcaster. And then you try and obviously keep up to date with what's going on, whether it's equipment, whether it's instruction. Obviously the players are moving around like, you know, musical chairs between LIV and the PGA Tour. So that's another thing. But for example, yesterday I was lucky enough to be a fly on the wall at the AMG Golf Summit. And AMG, it's more geared around Gears, which is a computerized software 3D format. Which is phenomenal. So a lot of things have changed since I last played. competitively. You know, it was just sort of pre-TrackMan getting into it. And then each year, I mean, if you're a techie, there's so many great things in golf. So I have a lot of respect for the instructors. Sometimes they don't have a big enough voice in the game. So yesterday I got there at 8:30 in the morning and left at 6:30 in the afternoon. So I was just a sponge. There was Brian Manzella, who used to coach, David Toms was there. I don't want to go through all the coaches, but you know, there were so many good people. Sean Webb from AMG, he was nice enough to give me a spot there. And so I realized I was taking up somebody else's spot. But just to be a sponge and learn, you know, these people watch swing after swing after swing. Some of their verbiage might be a little different, but they're also the conduit to the people that play every day. You know, we televise the sport. They deal with it on a day-to-day basis. So I have a lot of respect and I learn a lot from them. So that was a little bit of my homework yesterday.
7: It seems like you said, it's just a constant flow of new gear, new tech stuff, new techniques. There always seems to be a new coach that comes out and says, hey, I've got the answer. Which I think I'm old enough to say nobody actually has the answer, but that's why we play the game too.
8: Yeah, well, just to interrupt on there, that was one thing I learned yesterday. Perspective, for example, like a coach will say, to your point, this is the secret. And then what they've found, and it's not like the coach is wrong. Mm-hmm. It's the camera angle or whatever they looked at, the various pupil. From their lens today, that was the theory. It's a bit like when the earth was flat and, yeah. And then no, the more information you get, doesn't mean that they're crazy, but with all the information they had right there and then the earth was flat. And then the more information you get, the more worldly you become, the more knowledge, and you become more and more educated. So the instruction of yesterday that might've said, for example, one of the topics yesterday was you shallow the club. And I watched swing after swing yesterday, and it's a different muscle group. Players do not do that. It's just where the camera is or the angle. It gives the appearance that that's what they're doing. So therefore, everybody watching therefore tries to copy it, and you go down a rabbit hole. So you've got a lot of smart minds that are trying to bridge that and stop the average amateur from sucking that information in and for example, wrecking their game.
7: Well, you touched on a point there for me in the golf magazines. For years, you would see a very well-respected coach come out and say, this is how you hit that sand shot, just as an example, right? And then you would go to 15 pages back, and there was another coach that says, no, you hit it this way. And I think, and they both have valid points for, like you say, what they're seeing at the time, et cetera, et cetera. Mm. But I think the average muck like me who's out there just trying to, you know, break 90, if you will, that gets a little confusing sometimes.
8: It does. I was on the phone this morning with one of my best friends, and he's an Australian. He's in the hotel business in Charlotte, runs the Omni there. And he just got a new Mevo, and he has his thing set up in his garage where he hits some balls. And we just got into a discussion about, you know, TrackMan. And it's not a brand thing. The Mevo is not $25,000. So for him, it was like, you know, do I go ball speed? Do I go, you know, club head speed? Do I go loft? And all these things, to your point, where they read one article about, you know, the gaps between your clubs should be 4 degrees. Then another article says, well, it should be 10 yards or 15 yards. So, and like, is that contradictory or is that still saying the same thing? And then what the pros are doing now is they gap with ball speed. So they find the ball speed with it, which sounds a little foreign to the average amateur. And it also sounds more complicated. So on one hand, you have truth, but you got to simplify that for the guy at home. So, you know, he's a 4 handicapper. He's a very good player. He loves his golf. But to me, that's also like a conduit to the people that are watching the golf. So as broadcasters, I think we've got to be, in some respects, even more accurate. Or if it's too complicated, then don't talk about it. We're not there to be the star of the show. We're trying to, you know, we hold ourselves to a standard to do the best show we can. And for the viewer at home. And we try and have some fun in the process. So whether that's Colt having a jibe, because, for example, this afternoon, Colt's playing golf. He's very close to some of the players. He stays current with the game from his own golf point of view. And so you've got just a nice blend of everything.
7: Oh, sure. Absolutely. We want to thank the folks at Birdie Ball for sponsoring part of this show. If you need a little practice putting,

0: 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Hey, we're going to take a quick break here on Grilling at the Green, and Frank and I'll be back right after this.
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0: Welcome back to Grilling at the Green, proudly part of the Golf News Network. Today we're talking with Frank Nobilo from CBS and Golf Channel fame. How much prep time do you do once, you know, like you said, you're leaving this week, I believe, or very soon?
2: Next week.
0: Okay. To go to your first broadcast. Walk us through fairly quickly, if you could, Frank. Once you get there and everybody says hello because you haven't seen them for a while, it's the first broadcast of the year, technically. What's your day like before you go on the air?
2: Yeah, that's a good question. Up until this year, I did a lot of Thursday, Fridays for Golf Channel before I went on CBS. Mm-hmm. So if I used my previous years, for example, I would get on nearly, you know, at least a full day before. So in those days, it was Wednesday. And you go on the range a little bit, but you also go around the golf course. I look at it through a player's eyes, but I'm not trying to play the golf course through my ability or my eyes. I'm trying to say, well, for example, Rory McIlroy and Scottie Scheffler, the two of the best players in the world, they play the game differently. So a shot for Rory might be easier than a shot for Scottie and vice versa. And you can go through that for the rest of the field. I used to use the analogy of the two Johnsons, Dustin and Zach. You couldn't play the game any more differently. Mm-hmm. So if they had 260 yards across water, for Dustin Johnson was no big deal because he had immense power. For Zach Johnson, in those days, he was probably on the limit of the 3-wood across water. So it was a much tougher shot. So you have to try and look at a hole in a lot of different ways. And of course, golf, we change the hole location every day. We have different weather. It might be into one day, a cross breeze and whatever. So you learn the course naturally and you try and pick up. I remember, for example, Pebble Beach last year, I did Thursday, Friday, as well as Saturday, Sunday. I was having breakfast with my wife on property and Rory's agent. And one of his best friends who's also helps him is a guy called Niall O'Connor. And Sean O'Flaherty was the agent. And they just joined us for a quick bit. We didn't really want to chat about golf. But then just as we were leaving, I said, hey, any changes? And Niall says, yeah, Rory's trying a new ball. Now, I'm not allowed to say it on regular broadcast, sure, but it was tailor-made. There's a lot of different – you can find that out in 2 seconds on the internet. And I just said, which one? Does it spin a little more? Because that ball has 5 covers. I don't want to go down a rabbit hole here.
0: Sure,
2: and he
0: sure.
2: goes, yeah, a little softer, spins more. And it was a Pebble Beach. And so instantly you start thinking, so is it going to help the short irons, which is sometimes a weakness? It opens up Pandora's box on what it might do. Will he lose yardage with the driver because of the 5 cores? Maybe not. And it sends you down this road, which to me is extremely exciting because it's new for him. So it's worth watching. And it's also worth telling the viewer. So you tell the people you're working with, whether it's Dottie, Colt, Trevor, Jim or whatever, and everybody's sort of absorbing information like an octopus. You've got tentacles going everywhere. Amanda, the same. She will talk to the players from a different point of view, maybe run into a coach. So you're trying to gather that information. We're trying to share it, not steal it. And like I said, Golf Channel days, then I would get into the Thursday broadcast.

0: Same thing in the morning, look at the golf course, the hole locations, see where they are, maybe what's hard, what's easier. You look at things like shot length, there's a lot of tools. And then I always remember something from Billy Packer. I met Billy Packer years ago. And like a young broadcaster, I picked his brains up. I didn't want to be rude, but I'm like, there he is, this great basketball announcer. And I'm like, you don't mind me asking, how did you prepare? And he goes, yeah, it's quite simple, really. I look at why Team A should win. Middle basketball is an east to west game, not like golf. I look at why the Lakers should win or lose, and I look at why the Celtics should win or lose. And I'm like, well, that's not really, in my mind, I'm thinking that's not really riveting. But the last thing, what he said, I'll never forget. He says, then I put it to the side and I watch the ball. So in other words, he's made an argument for the Lakers and against the Lakers. He's made an argument for Celtics, for them and against them. So he's done his homework. But then the most important thing for the people at home is, what are the players doing with the ball? So I look at that as an analogy for trying to get ready for a golf tournament. You try and see why this golf course should suit a certain player, or maybe where he'll come unstuck. Same, you go down the field. I remember Jason Day, for example, at the Players Championship. I was on a live from in those days, and Brandel and I we were going through the players really that we thought the really good players that we didn't think could win, and Jason was one of them, because Jason in that particular time, even though he's one of the best players in the world, his sort of short irons, middle irons were barely top 100. But then you make an argument on why he could win. And the only way we could figure out that he would do that is he had to hit from a closer distance. In other words, even with a six iron in his hand, and another player within a six iron in his hand, he's going to lose. But if he's hitting an eight iron where someone else hit the six iron, it's game on. And so I was sort of really proud of that segment where you make the argument for and against the player. And then lo and behold, Jason Day did win that week. And he won it actually by being far more aggressive off the tee and going with shorter clubs. It doesn't always work out that way, but you've got to go in with knowing your homework, but with a complete open mind. And then, to quote Billy Packer, you just watch the ball. You hang in. It's a team. As Vin Scully once said, golf is a it's a relay sport. When you're an announcer, it's a team sport. So you're just trying to hand the baton off, and give people a wide berth and allow them to do the best job possible as well.
1: Well, and then you have to be prepared for whatever Colt is going to throw at you out there on the course.
0: Yeah, he can be a little annoying. No, he's good. I mean, we've got,
1: I know.
0: along with Jason Wagner, I was talking about the Thursday, Friday with the Golf Channel. I mean, CBS has been a tremendous employer to me, because once the tournament started, we've condensed the field. So Saturday, Sunday, you feel like you've got everybody ramped up, and you've got the business end of the tournament. So you're seeing some of the best shots. You have all the best technology, camera angles and all that. Steve Milton, the director, is just an absolute genius. The drones, I remember doing Augusta, remember the November Masters, where there was no patrons. So we were allowed to put drones. Of course, never looked better. I mean, you saw things you never ever seen before. And also, you've got to have people that throw curveballs, i.e. Colt. I think CBS has done a tremendous job of trying to garner young talent. Colt's 40, Johnson Wagner, the new addition, now 45. Obviously, Amanda isn't very old as well. And then you've got the gray heads, which is, Jim and myself, and of course Trevor underneath that, and his brother Mark. So we feel like we have a good ensemble. I think we also have the best producer in the game and in golf right now, which is Sella Shoh. So, matter of fact, we have a Zoom call this afternoon. So nobody takes anything for granted.
1: Oh, sure. Absolutely. We want to thank the folks at Birdie Ball for sponsoring part of this show. If you need a little practice putting green, that if you live in the part of the world like I do where the weather is not always cooperative, go to birdieball.com and check out their putting greens. Excuse me. Frank and I'll be back in just a minute. Don't go away.
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7: Welcome back to Grilling at the Green. I'm JT. We're blessed to have Frank Navolo with us today. Frank, I wanted to throw something at you. A lot in the news now. We've got Brooks coming back to the tour. A lot of hubbub about that. Some of the guys over on Liv are saying, like, we're good. They're going to get their X millions and move forward. From in the booth, how does that look? Is he now just another golfer on tour when he's actually in the field? Or is it is it going to be something that's going to have to be addressed, maybe not every day, but there's going to be comments about it, obviously, in the chat, as they say?
8: A bit of both, to be honest. It's going to be interesting. My first week is Torrey Pines. That'll be his first week back. And then the following week, he's going to play in Phoenix. And we know what Phoenix is like. You've got, especially on a Saturday, if he's playing well, it'll be interesting to see the reaction. So that's one of those things that's the same with Billy Packer. You just follow the ball, because you've got to garner where the fans are. Hey, this is phenomenal. We got him back. We love it. Or they're giving him a grilling. Promo for your show, really.
7: thank you.
8: But you know, I remember Brooks, his caddy, you know, Ricky Elliott. He used to be here, you know, one of the assistant professionals at Lake Nona. So I've known Ricky for years, and that's really how I got to meet Brooks. I remember when he got to world number one, I was in Korea doing the CJ Cup. And he came back in 29 in 2018, I think my memory serves me correct, to actually become the number one player in the world. And he was number one for nearly a year. I think it's 45, 47 weeks. So, you know, you've got a guy of that ilk. He's also translated that ability into 5 major championships. So actually the following year in Korea is where he re-injured his knee. So I think part of his departure and going over to Live was the knee. He didn't think he could put it through the same type of stress that playing around the world and the PGA Tour demands out of its players to be, you know, there's no question. It's tougher from top to bottom than anywhere else in the world. So I think playing at Liv, it gave his knee a chance to heal. And by all accounts, it's not bad. So for me, I like Brooks's game, but he's also part villain. And one of the things that Liv did, it took away some of the villains. And if you use wrestling as an example, you need goodies and you need baddies. So we lost a few of the so-called villains.

0: whether it be Sergio Garcia, remember the days when he wanted to take on Tiger Woods? That's what made it so compelling. You had the yin and the yang in the game. Patrick Reed, phenomenal player, but he rubbed a few people up the wrong way. You also left, and Brooks can be incredibly candid. We've missed that. Matter of fact, Rory McIlroy on the PGA Tour side has sort of become the goody and the villain at the same time, which is a bit weird. So you need people that they go, okay, he's a villain and he's a hero. So it'll be good to for Brooks to come back and if he can sort of adopt that role again. But just from watching him play, you know, five majors, only Mickelson's won more in the Tiger Woods era. So, you know, he's just a great player, whichever way
1: Oh,
0: you look
1: sure.
0: at it. And he has the ability on tough courses to do what he's done already five times, beat the best. His major record's incredible. So I'm looking forward to having him back in the fray. It's going to strengthen the fields. It does give us something else to talk about. And it makes the PGA Tour stronger.
1: You know, you mentioned Rory. I've said a couple times on the show, I actually kind of feel bad for him. Not for his career and all that, but kind of the way I always thought the tour kind of didn't do him any favors. He was out there an adamant spokesman for the tour staying the same, and then they did some things, and we don't need to relitigate all that. But I kind of felt like they just kind of went, yeah, okay. And I think he personally, from what I can see, and I watch his news conferences, his pressers and stuff. I don't blame him for sometimes having a little chip on his shoulder. That's just me personally. I'd probably be more vocal than he is at times.
0: That's a good evaluation, I think, Jeff, for a number of reasons. Going back, some of the people that fans thought were villains, as we're just saying before, they left. So Rory became the spokesman. You know, Scotty Scheffler, phenomenal player. He has that ability. He's a bit like Byron Nelson, and I only got to know him with a handshake, and that was about it. But Byron just played golf. And that's why his nickname was Lord Byron, and he was damn good at it. And then all he wanted to do was earn enough money for his farm, and he kept the game in high regard, and that was it. Nothing more than that, nothing less, but nothing more. And I think Scotty's along the same way. Scotty is he's the most normal superstar I've ever seen, and there's nothing fake about it. His relationship with his longtime instructor Rennie Smith's tremendous. I've talked about it ad nauseum, but when Scotty went through a growth spurt for about 12 months, and a lot of people would have left their instructor because they're not playing very good. He had a little bit of dip when he was a teenager. And Randy says, "You're fine. You've just grown like a foot in a year. What do you expect? You're further away from the ball, putting. Everything's going to be different. We don't have to change. Just grow into it." And it's the same when, you know, last year when he hurt his hand trying to make pasta at home on the wine glass. I mean, that was a severe injury. And he very rarely did he talk about it. Started off, and he started getting a little bit of criticism because he wasn't playing as well. If you look at go back and look at the first 6 weeks prior to Augusta, I mean, you never really saw the Scottie Scheffler that we'd seen in the previous few years. But there was zero panic in the team. He didn't go there. He didn't grab a microphone and say I'm injured or whatever. He just said I'm just struggling, whatever. And Randy, when I saw Randy at his side, they just we know what we've got to do, patience and all that. So that's the number one player in the world. And he's going through, but there's a void, especially on the PGA Tour side, because you've got this fight between the tour and LIV, and someone has to fill the void, and that's been filled by Rory because the great resume, plus winning, you know, the Grand Slam, it's huge. Plus being, you know, the greatest European player ever. I mean, you can just tick a lot of boxes. So he's like the game needs a voice. Tiger Woods, we weren't seeing him. You know, Jack Nicklaus, when he comes out to his tournament, we've lost Arnold Palmer. So really, our side needed a voice. So Rory was the goody and the baddie all at once. And that's where the chip came. But the good thing about it, which I'm proud of, is he didn't back down. And he knew his people were going to take shots at him. But on one hand, he's made a lot of money out of the game. On the other hand, he says, I've got an opinion and I don't really care what people say. So I'm going to say it. I kind of admire that.
1: Yeah, I do too, because it's nice. It's refreshing. As much as I was a Tiger Woods fan and still am, I mean, unabashedly, but I never saw anybody except maybe somebody that worked in Congress that could talk for 5 minutes and not say anything at times. And Tiger could do that. He was very skilled. I think he was trained from early on.

0: That is a skill. I'm not taking anything away from him. But Rory just kind of comes out and goes, yeah, well, I thought that sucked. And then he will tell you why. You know, he doesn't just make kind of a very definitive statement and move on. He'll give you some reasoning behind it. And whether you agree with it or not, I find that very refreshing myself. So,
1: yeah, that's his background. His dad, Jerry and Rose, they brought him up that way. You know, it was fine. I'd like to go back to the Tiger Woods thing too. You know, it was always Tiger got criticism in a different way.
0: Sure.
1: And he's one of those rare athletes that are just born to win. And they refuse to quit. So Tiger would give us, you know, from during the daylight hours, he would give us a highlight reel every day. So it was like, I don't, you know, the rest is my time. And so, yeah, he would shut it down. And you're right. I think a politician or a congressman is a great way to describe it. But he was very aware that he was always going to be quoted. Mm-hmm. And, you know, you can say, you know, you're in the industry. You can talk for an hour. Someone can clip something out for 15 seconds and they can make you appear anyway.
0: Right.
1: And in fairness to him, whether he played good, bad, or indifferent, and most of the time it was good, he very rarely, I mean, you probably count him on one hand, we did not do an interview. And that was the standard, which I don't think we gave him enough credit for to this very day. He would take it on the chin, you know, double the last, they'd stick a microphone in front of his mouth, and he would talk. So he knew that if he said something inflammatory, he was just going to get written up and killed. And all he was worried about was preparing for the very next day.
0: Right.
1: So I love sports. And even motor racing, for example, I'm a big fan of Formula One. I look at like a Max Verstappen, who's just a rare talent like Tiger Woods, and they just know that people are trying to chip into their psyches. Novak Djokovic is another one. Mm-hmm. And so they have to have a steel trap mind. That's part of their greatness.
0: Like I said, I think Tiger, through his father, through time, through probably the folks at Nike do, you know, they're not far from my house, trust me. And they pretty much controlled the message. So, yeah. And he was under a 24/7 spotlight. Anyway, Frank and I are going to take another break. We're going to go get some cold drinks or whatever, and we'll be back in just a couple of minutes. Stay with us.
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8: Welcome back to Grilling at the Green. I'm JT. Today I'm very fortunate to have Frank Nobilo from CBS with us today. And sometimes part-time for Golf Channel, once in a while, you fill in. And you always do a great job. I wanted to compliment you on that. I've always, when you first agreed to do the show, what, 2 or 3 years ago, I was so excited to meet you just because I like the quality of your work. I'm always appreciative of people in our industry that work at the top and have the quality of content like Frank does. So we got a few minutes here before we wrap up the regular show, Frank. One of the things I wanted to ask you, and you touched on it in the last segment, golf media. And I was thinking about this today, getting ready. If you look back at like when Jack and Arnie were in their heydays, and then, you know, you had some interim and then Tiger came along. Do you think Jack and Arnie's stories would be, how do I want to say, quantified, maybe that's not the right word, meaning that there was kind of a gentleman's agreement back in those days with the old sports writers and stuff. Nobody really went after him too hard, and that they had a lot of respect for him. They probably had drinks with him after the round. Not so much in the Tiger Woods era and going forward, because we have the internet. And like you said in the last segment, everybody wants to take a little chip out of you. There's always the instantaneous gratificational headlines. I think there's a real difference in those worlds, but I just maybe thought you might give us your take on that.
9: I love where you're going there. I would use two words, and they're vastly different. I would say, phrases actually, lack of respect and the desire for more money is what's changed considerably across the board. I think where I say lack of respect, if you go back to Arnold Palmer, just to use him for an example, because he was a great statesman for the game. He respected the journalism. Bob Drum, for example, was his right-hand man. He was a journalist. But right. If Arnold crossed the line, maybe with another writer, Bob Drum would come to him and go, "Hey, Arnold, we got to chat." He said, you blew off so-and-so or whatever. They're on a deadline for the, for whatever article, whatever magazine.
8: Sure.
9: And he would tell him, because everybody has a job to do, right? You go to the supermarket, it doesn't hurt to say thank you or please.
8: Right.
9: And I think there was a respect for the industry. You it's gone in politics as well. I know you can argue that, whether it's media is leaning too left or whatever, but journalism was a trade. The same way, whether you make automobiles, you want to be the best you can. So you respected people that got out of bed and did a job. And I think now there's less respect for other people's industries. It's more like me, me, me. Hey, what about me? My voice is more important than yours, which I think is absolutely garbage. Everybody should have a voice. And like I said, they're just going to earn different amounts of money. So the desire to earn money

0: means in today's world, whether it's Twitter or X, whatever you want to call it, Instagram, even a print, it's a race to be first.
1: Yeah.
0: In other words, if I can beat you to the punch, I can make more money than you as a scribe. And that to me is not really good motivation. And you see it on the player side too, because the war between the PGA Tour and that is literally about making more money. It used to be when you were a kid, you wanted to play golf and you wanted to compete. You wanted to be as good as you can. You had a dream of winning the Masters or the Open, whatever it was. The dream came first. I promise you now, some of the younger kids, no matter what the sport is, they want to be rich. That used to be this. They used to be the secondary goal.
1: Yeah, just look at the NIL and college football, for example. You know, I mean, that's just crazy to me. But I got gray hair like you do, Frank, so I can say that. But I think you're right, because it's, you know, it's all about the clicks, the downloads. They get paid per one, you know, so to speak. And I have a problem too with the quality of reporting. I have a real problem with the quality of writing.
0: That's fair.
1: The writing is horrific sometimes. And no, ChatGPT is not going to make a good article for you. That's my thought. But anyway, I'm old, so there you go.
0: No. But you know, I'm not trying to defend gray heads like yourself and myself. But to me, when I was a kid, you learn from all ages. One of the things that I still love about this game is that you don't have to be 20. And or you know, between 20 and 30 to be like a golfer. When you're a teenager or a kid, you play with adults.
1: Yeah.
0: And then you play with older people, younger people, whatever. I mean, the game is so diverse. That's one of the beauties of it. Just about every other sport, you fit into a little window. Like that's the time when you can be vaguely good. So, you know, we allow people to play golf on a multitude of levels.
1: Sure.
0: So we of all people should be more tolerant than any other sport and any other industry.
1: Yep, I agree. Frank Nablo, good luck next week at Torrey Pines. Yeah, no, but you're going to have some great weather, I'm sure. Thank you again. We'll be back next week with another edition of Grilling at the Green. And so until then, go out, play some golf, have some fun, and be kind. Take care, everybody.
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8: They say it's in your blood. A game that can't be won, only played. A love affair. It satisfies the soul and frustrates the intellect. The greatest game ever played. Golf. It's real. And this is Real Golf Radio, brought to you by Mountain America Credit Union, with Brian Taylor and Bob Casper, son of legendary golfer Billy Casper, talking golf with you for more than two decades. And now, here's Brian and Bob.
9: And we welcome you in to this week's edition of Real Golf Radio. Brian Taylor, Bob Casper, PGA Championship edition of the show. Arana Mink is the site, 108th playing of this major championship, and there's so many storylines to get into. Could history be made this week? The Grand Slam, Bob, has to be excited to be able to see Jordan Spieth at least giving himself a chance, keeping his nose in there, Bob. I mean, if you asked me at the beginning of the week, and a lot of people did, I said, no, I don't give any stock into Jordan Spieth having an opportunity, but he came out in that first round, and I thought he set a good tone, shot under par, and you know he's still hanging around. So how are you feeling about your opportunity for Grand Slam Bob to see another one?
1: Well, Jordan Spieth definitely played better in the first round than he has in the second round, but there's another interesting one, Brian. Should John Rahm win the PGA Championship this week?
9: I know, but you're getting ahead
1: of yourself. He would have an opportunity to win the Grand Slam at the British Open this year. So we've got three that could be in line to win the career Grand Slam. And what's really cool is that we're even talking about this in the game of golf right now. How the game of golf has changed. Rory is the most recent one to do it. And there's guys in line with the opportunity to get it done. Scotty Scheffler, for sure, at the U.S. Open this coming next month at Shinnecock. But some other guys have an opportunity as well.
9: There are opportunities to be had out there. We got to talk about this golf course. What a fantastic test. I'll tell you what, I've never been more confused in 27 years of covering professional golf than I was at the beginning of this week, when the players were telling us that it was a, quote, pitch and putt, that they could hit driver wherever they wanted, and that 15 to 20 under was going to win this thing. And I'm walking around this golf course, and I'm like, how? What am I not seeing?
1: What are you thinking?
9: This thing is, this is a beast of a golf course. And I just was like, man, I know they're good. And maybe I'm just a little bit numb to it, but this golf course feels like it's all you want. And that's exactly what it's been. Now they can say, hey, well, the wind, you know, whatever. Okay, make up whatever excuse you want. I think a lot of the best players underestimated the test that Arana Mink was going to place on them this week. And you're seeing that.
1: Yeah, the greens reflected. Are to the defense on this course.
9: And I would argue that the fairways are not as wide as what those players thought they were. We're going to get into it all next. We got all the coverage for you. Thanks for being with us here. PGA Championship edition of Real Golf Radio. Brian Taylor, Bob Casper, Dave Glauser producing. Back after this.
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9: 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Where you can book your stay and play. You're going to want to play this Tom Weisskopf Championship Design Golf Course in St. George, Utah. It is phenomenal and worth seeing if you haven't done so. You got to make some effort, though. You got to book a tee time. You're going to want to stay at the resort. That's going to give you the best chance to get on the golf course, and it'll be an experience you won't forget. I mean, look, you're going to pay your greens fee, but then after that, it's like you're a member for the day. It's going to include your golf cart, obviously, that has GPS on it. There's going to be a caddy accompanying you to help with four caddying. You're going to head over to Club 73 and get some breakfast or lunch, depending on what time you tee off. You've got a putting green and a 36-hole putting course to mess around with. You've got chipping area, and then you can go into the TrackMan range. And then you head over to the first tee to the nice putting green. You tee off, and, oh, yeah, while you're out there, there are going to be beverage carts coming along, snacks, drinks. It's all included. You hit the Oasis at the turn. You want some churros, tacos, you know, other snacks, drinks. It's all included. It's like being a member for the day. It's unbelievable stuff. So go enjoy it. And then you get to the 19th hole and you finish it off right there in the shadows of the Resort Center Clubhouse. It is phenomenal stuff. If you haven't done it, do so. BlackDesertResort.com. 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And again, thanks so much for being with us here as we look at the 108th playing of the PGA Championship. Aronimink Golf Club. 98 of the top 100 players are competing this week. 11 of the last 12 winners were ranked number one or number two in the world at some point before or after their win, okay? So amazing. I know that's a little bit broad, but when you're starting to look at some of the guys at the top, does that make you discount guys like, you know, Smalley, you know, guys
15: Maverick
9: that are,
15: McNeely.
9: Mav McNeely, things like that.
15: Goddard, yep.
9: I mean, Goddard, like, when you start talking about guys that are on the rise, I mean, Goddard's one of those guys. Like, some of the guys on the radio on our flagship station, 97.5 the KSL Sports Zone in Salt Lake City, Utah, they were saying, hey, who are some of the guys, you know, the newcomers? Who are some of the guys that we're not paying attention to? And right. Chris Goddard is the first one that always comes to mind for me. I mean, the guy's won a couple of times already.
15: Yeah, and a couple times this year. He won at Phoenix, and he also won at the Sony in Hawaii. But the thing about him is he burst on the scene by winning the Scottish Open last year, playing in the final round with Rory McIlroy and staring him down face to face and beat him, and then goes to the Open Championship the week after and finishes fourth. So this is a guy that bombs it. He literally hits it a long ways, and this is a golf course that plays well for him, and he's not afraid to get himself in the mix. So I like Chris Goddard and how he's playing right now.
9: Also, if you're a Team USA fan, you got to like this one. Americans have won the last 10 PGA championships.

0: So let's talk about this guy, Jimmy Walker, Justin Thomas. By the way, Jimmy Walker, the lone player that hasn't become number one or number two in the world. Justin Thomas,
1: Interesting.
0: Brooks Koepka, who went back to back. Colin Morikawa, Phil Mickelson, Justin Thomas again, Brooks again, Xander and Scotty last year. It's the longest U.S. streak since a run back in the 80s, from 1980 to 1989. And oh yeah, by the way, Americans have also won 10 of the last 12 majors, Rory's two Masters being the exception. So you gotta like it if you're looking at the stars and stripes on that leaderboard. You gotta like what you see, and at least the way it seems to be trending.
1: Yeah, no doubt about it. You look down that list and you see Scotty and you see Cameron Young and you see all the guys that are just really playing well right now. Justin Thomas is there also. Harris English, who we just talked about in the break. He finished, top five or so in last year's PGA
0: He was
1: Championship.
0: runner-up.
1: Yeah, he's runner up. And so, I mean, there's a lot of guys, and I like what I'm seeing as far as the U.S. players right now.
0: Yeah, so let's look at last year real quickly, right? I mean, Scotty wins at 11 under par. He won by 5 shots over Bryson DeChambeau, Harris English, and Davis Riley. So probably outside of Harris and Davis's, personal camps, probably were the only, no one else was picking them to be in the contention, right? And so, but Bryson, yeah, sure, a lot of people thought Bryson would be in there. John Rahm, if you'll remember, he was also in there for a bit. So I think the PGA Championship, maybe of all the majors, I look back on the year, you got Jason Duffner, you got Keegan Bradley, who's turned out to be a terrific player. Sean McKeel, I saw this week. Like those players somehow emerge, and compete and even win, where it seems like maybe less so in some of the other major championships, right? And so I don't think it's surprising when you look at the leaderboard and you're like, that's interesting. But note that you've got a lot of players that are right there, certainly within striking distance. I mean, this is such a bunched leaderboard. I think it's great. You've got a lot of good storylines. I mean, these guys, and the cool thing about golf and the meritocracy is, you know what? If Maverick McNealy goes out there and plays the best over the weekend, then he's going to hoist the Wanamaker Trophy and he's
1: Absolutely.
0: going to be a major champion. And you know what? We'll all
1: Absolutely.
0: salute him for that. It's awesome. We love that. But there are some guys that, again, that, probably are going to give him a run, and we'll see. I'm guessing some of these players that have been in a bit of uncharted territory, let's talk about Alex Smalley, probably aren't going to sleep so great this weekend, right? Because it's going to be like, what in the world is happening? But a deep dive into Alex Smalley would tell you he's only played in three major championships, and all three of them have been the PGA the last 3 years. And by the way, not too bad. His first one at Oak Hill in 2023, when Brooks won, he's tied for 23rd. Shot 68 in the final round. Shot 70, 68 on the weekend, by the way. He got better every round, 73, 72, 70, 68. And then he missed the cut at Valhalla in 24. Last year, tied for 28th. Scottie Scheffler at one under par. So, this is a guy. And then recent form, his last five events, Bob, his worst finish is tied for 21st. He's got a T2 and a T7 mixed in there as well. So, look, this is a guy that tied for 24th at the Players. So, maybe we're sleeping a little bit on Smalley. This is a guy that looks to be trending.
1: Well, and the interesting thing about what he did in the second round is, he got the five under at one point, then turned around and went all the way back down to one under, and then was able to turn it back around and get back to four under par. So, some things happened in the middle of his round that really kind of knocked him down, but where he could have let that go, he didn't, and was able to turn it around and get under par. I look at guys like, well, Scottie Scheffler last year in the PGA Championship, he was 3 shots back and tied for fifth going into the weekend, and he ended up winning by 5 shots. So anybody can come from 3, 4, 5 shots back, especially on this golf course. And Goddard shoots 65 today, 3 under par. He started the day at 2 over. And or 5 under par. He started the day at 2 over, and now he's 3 under par for the tournament. So you get out a little bit early, and you can have a chance to get right back into it if you play well on the weekend.

0: Yeah, I mean, look, the largest comebacks by a winner after 54 holes. I mean, John Mahaffey in 1978 at Oakmont came from seven back. Interesting that it was Oakmont. Johnny had his
1: Yeah.
0: big comeback in the US Open at Oakmont. And then Justin Thomas at Southern Hills. We were there. That was a crazy shoot. What was now I'm forgetting his name, Bob. I had it on the tip of my tongue. He ended up going to live. Mito Pereira, right?
1: Yeah, Mito Pereira.
0: And he just
1: Yep.
0: made a mess, got in the water there coming up the 18th, the 70, and just made a mess. Justin Thomas played solid a little ahead of him and ended up winning, I think, in a playoff, if I'm not mistaken.
1: He did. Yes.
0: And that was in
1: Yep.
0: 2022, seven shots back. So, pretty interesting. But so yeah, there's a and I was reading a stat, I don't have it right here in front of me, but one of the stats it basically it you don't have like it can go either way, right? You could have guys that are coming in, super hot wind, and you can have guys that are sort of pop out of nowhere. Like it's a little bit more unpredictable as a major. And that's
1: This
0: majors
1: one,
0: are already hard
1: yeah.
0: to predict, but this one may be a little even more so. Scottie Scheffler, he is the defending champ. We talked about his big win last year. By the way, plays the PGA really well. Top 10 in five of six PGA Championship appearances. Top 10 in his last six majors. Runner up in his last three events. Scotty doesn't seem to have had his best stuff just yet. What's your thoughts on the defending champ this weekend?
1: Well, I like the way he played yesterday, or excuse me, on Thursday. And, he made some birdies, made a few bogeys, but was able to get in at three under par. And anytime Scotty is under par in a major in the first round, it's huge. And then, with the weather and everything that happened in the second round in the morning, you would have thought that he would have the better draw time, but it wasn't. They had some wind. And things became really difficult, and he got behind the eight ball pretty quick at three over par, but was able to turn it around, play the front nine in two over par, and then get it back to one over par. So he is currently at two under par for the tournament and tied for eighth.
0: And it should be noted that the second nine, the back nine, 10 through 18, is playing
1: Yeah.
0: significantly hard. Well, I don't know your definition of significant, but it's playing harder than the front nine for sure. And in the case of Scottie Scheffler, you're right. Three bogeys and a birdie, two over on his first nine, which was the second nine. And then he came back with the two birdies and a bogey to shoot one under on the front nine. So it's going to flip, right? So you're not
1: Yep.
0: going to have guys teeing off on 10 anymore on the weekend. They're going to start on one. So again, watch for players that get off to a hot start and then kind of hang on through that back nine. We'll talk more about this, storylines, and more. There's so many things that have come out this week, and we'll get into it next. 108th PGA Championship. It's our coverage right here on Real Golf Radio.
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6: Welcome back to the show. Brian Taylor, Bob Casper. Thanks again for joining us here as we're looking at the 108th PGA Championship, Arana Mink Golf Club. And let's see, Bob had some pizza while I was in Philly.
7: Yeah.
6: Pika's Pizza. Been around since 1941. It was a square, thin crust pizza with the sauce on top, baked. Actually, was really good. I know the caddy, I shared that with you and the caddy, and he wasn't too sure about that, but that was good. The soft pretzel, anywhere, the soft pretzels are phenomenal. And then inside the press building, they did a good job of mixing this in the other day in the snacks. Cheese steak egg roll with Cheese Whiz dipping. Okay. Ooh. So that was a little take on the cheesesteak. And then buffalo wings. And then they had actually one of the most amazing cheesecakes. Now, and I thought, you know, New York is what's famous for cheesecake. And then I thought, what am I talking about? It's Philadelphia cream cheese, for crying out loud.
7: Yeah.
6: But they did it right, man. It was, you know what I'm talking about, Bob.
7: Yeah.
6: I'm talking about the cheesecake that's baked to perfection where the middle of it's kind of a little gooey.
7: Yep.
6: I'm not talking about really dry, chalky, cakey. I'm talking almost like just soupy perfect. Oh gosh, I haven't eaten anything like that in actually quite a while, and it gave me a little bit of a sugar headache, but it was really good. So I did have a chance to sample a little bit of the Philly flair, and then of course staying out there at Valley Forge, you just so much history around American history. I actually think it's cool, man. I mean, we live out in the West. Yep. And there were a lot of things that happened, but I mean, nothing like what, you know, the American heritage that you have out there in Philadelphia. And I'll tell you what, Arana Mink is a special place. It is a big beast of a golf course. And let's talk about it for a minute, right? Because we teased it off the top of the show, but the thing that I find to be most interesting is I'm walking around the golf course looking at how big this thing is and hearing the players talk about how easy it is. And it certainly hasn't proven to be that. And in John Rahm, after his first round, sitting in his press conference, somebody asked him, you know, hey, it was a lot of talk in here that this was going to be an easy golf course. And he started laughing. He goes, have you been out there? Have you looked at this golf course? And he goes, I understand that the initial glance of it because the fairways look wide. But he said the way that how fast and firm the fairways are, and there's so much canter to the fairways that the effective width is a lot smaller than the actual width.
7: Correct.
6: Like a lot of these will land in the fairway, but then if you don't get it in just the right spot, they roll off and there is no second cut. It goes right to the deep rough. So it's almost like a bumper. If you're watching the coverage, sometimes it bounces off of it. Sometimes it just settles right in it. And so you could miss the fairway by a foot and you've got a horrible lie. And that's why the PGA or the USGA went to the graduated rough there for a while was, you know, to try to say, hey, you know, we want to punish the worst shots, not the just missed shots. But this golf course, the way it sets up, it's there. And now you have to, you're challenging the spin into greens that are also massive by nature, but very small in the areas in which you have to land the ball in order to get it somewhere near the hole, right? So I actually think it's, and then of course, there's all the bunkers. You know, there's not the trees, but there's all the bunkers. Anyway, with that setup, with that little setting up the setup, if you will, what's your take on what you've seen?
3: So what I've seen is, like you said, the fairways are a little bit more wide, but yet on dogleg rights or dogleg lefts, the fairways kind of slope the opposite direction. So you, technically you have to hit it into the fairways with the right type of spin. Whether it's a dogleg right, you got to hit it with a fade spin. With it cantering to the left, or a dogleg left, you got to hit it with a draw spin with it cantering to the right. So those are the things. Now, once you get it in those fairways, then the second shot becomes key to get it into some of the areas if you can. A lot of the centers of the greens are good shots, but you have a lot of those lower clubs in your hands, wedges and that kind of thing. So these guys feel like they should be able to hit it a lot closer to the hole. Now, the way they've set up this golf course with the pin placements and the flags, it's been difficult for them to get it really, really close to the hole. You have to get it into the correct quadrant, and you've got to hit it in there with the correct spin so that when the ball hits the green, it can go one direction or the other, left to right or right to left, to funnel into those areas. Where you do not want to be on these greens is above the hole.
6: No, man.
3: If you are above the hole or just off the back of the green above the hole, or any shots that are long into the rough above the hole, it's really, really, you're going to be lucky to get it up and down in three shots. That's the no-go zone. So the greens are the defense of this golf course, and I love that these greens have been around for a long, long time.
6: Just two par fives, and then you got the four par threes, and yep. Except for one, all the other three are over 215 yards.
3: Yep.
6: And
3: yep.
6: Some of them playing, you know, two, like driver almost, you know. So you're seeing some of these players that are pulling head covers off on par threes. It's not something mm-hmm. you usually see on the PGA Tour. And that's a thing that has been definitely celebrated this week, of seeing these guys happen to, I mean, the eighth hole alone, Bob, it's typically plays the most over par. And it's a par three that's just really, really mm-hmm. tough.
3: Yeah, and how about a par five on the back nine, the 15th hole, that plays 545 yards, and then the next hole is the 16th hole, which is a par five that plays 555 yards. Mm. So it's it's got its complement of long par threes, and then it's got its complement of a few long par fours, and as you said, only two par fives, but there are a lot of holes where if you want to push the envelope and get the ball down the fairway or get it closer to the green, then you're going to have some wedge shots, whether it's from the fairway or out of the rough.
6: So let's talk about, you mentioned getting above the hole, and I took some time to stand behind the 11th green. That's probably the most controversial, if you will. It's certainly the most extreme. It's a short little hole, but this, that kind of goes downhill, but then the second shot is uphill, and it's, most of the time it's just a wedge. But the green is sloped so severe from back to front. And then this is something I hadn't really seen a lot of in golf. Picture the back of the green where it slopes up to the back, and then it's a little bit of a wave, a little mounded, closely mown mounded area that rolls off in the back to a little trench.
3: Yep.
6: Of yep. closely mown area. And then beyond that, and I'm talking like maybe 5 or 6 yards wide.
3: Yep.
6: And then beyond that, you've got the rough. And then beyond that, you've got a bunker back there. I can't even imagine being in the rough. I'd much rather be in the bunker, which would be no picnic. But being in the rough, you've got no chance. I mean, no chance. So, but I was looking at this going, okay, you got a ball that chases back there. And if it just crests that little ridge, that little hump, it's not even a ridge, it's like a mound, and gets into that little yeah. closely mown trough area, that's mm-hmm. going to be a tough spot. What do you know? First round, Bryson hits it back there.
3: Yes.
6: And you remember
3: yes.
6: what happened?
3: Yeah.
6: Off the he front of the green and down the green. Fairway.
3: Way down there. Yep.
6: I mean, it's insane. And that's the kind of defense, you know. I know that they can bomb it. I know it looks wide. I know it seems, you know, especially that hole is relatively short. But if you don't take care of business, if you're not hitting crisp shots, if you're not controlling the spin, then that, yes. that golf course and the setup is going to make you pay for it. So, again, I like everything about Aronimink. I'm a big fan. The clubhouse is spectacular. It's old school.

0: I mean, like I said, this is one of those elite golf courses, and I just was shocked at the lack of respect that it was getting. Jon Rahm suggested in his first round interview that maybe the PGA caught wind of all this talk about the players saying it's going to be a pushover, and they decided to adjust their pin locations. I don't know about that, but it certainly has not been easy for these players. I will say that at times it was a little quiet out there, and maybe you could say
1: Not hearing
0: boring
1: the
0: out
1: roars,
0: there.
1: huh?
0: No, there's no roars. I mean, it was boring. Guys were just
1: Yeah.
0: hanging on. And there is an entertainment value. We talk about this a lot at the Masters, to players able to being able to make some scores. Now, they've set the tone. I don't expect that you just unleash it with some accessible pins and see somebody go shoot 64, 63 over the weekend. But it's the tone is set. It's going to be a tough one, and good for them, because I think that from an identity standpoint, I think that's pretty huge.
1: Well, and I agree with you. You know, when you talk about getting in the clubhouse and the leader at five under par or four under par, it's not going to go maybe double. It's going to be a single digit win unless somebody just goes off, unless they let the golf course put the pins in places that are a little bit more accessible and let the golf course just go and let the guys shoot it out. I don't think that's really going to happen. I think they're going to continue to be more of this same type of play. The reason Keegan Bradley won at 20 under par is because the golf course got soaked and they were able to get the ball really close to the hole. That's not happening this week. And the next 2 days, Saturday and Sunday, 80 degrees, 85 degrees as far as the weather is concerned. And the greens are going to get more crispy. It's going to be really interesting to watch
0: No,
1: this.
0: there's no question. It's not getting any easier for sure. So, hey, you know what? Here's a couple storylines we haven't even touched on. Garrick Higgo, late to his tee time, gets a two-shot penalty in a major championship. Wild. Jon Rahm hits a volunteer with a divot kind of an expression of anger after a missed shot and his response to it. Bryson failed to beat 10 club pros in the first round. Bryson. And a lot of straddling the putting line. I got to talk about that, along with Cam Young's golf ball getting a lot of attention as it relates to the distance study by the USGA. We're going to hit all of those topics next, right here on an edition of the 108th PGA Championship. 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
0: 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Talking about the 108th PGA Championship. You know, there's been just two major championships in history in which 15 or more players were within two shots of the lead after 36 holes. You got to go back to 1991, the Open Championship, where there were 16 players, as well as the 2002 Open Championship, also 16 players. And the previous PGA Championship record was 11. That was in 2006 at Medina. So you start looking at that and say, hey, look, you know what? We've got this thing should be a nice shootout. There should be a lot of shifting and move. You talk about moving day. Like this weekend should have some serious movement and with some terrific players there at the top, some players that are in new positions that are trying to win a major for the first time and all of the other implications that go on. But this is shaping up to be an exciting weekend at Aronimink.
6: Yep. It's there's going to be a lot of maneuvering. The cream is going to rise to the top, as it always does in an Open Championship or a PGA Championship or major championship. But the interesting thing that always happens also in the PGA Championship is you get an obscure winner. You get a guy that maybe is not necessarily won a major, or it's the first time. He's a young guy, a guy that you wouldn't think of would win a major, and it's looking that way with a lot of guys at the top of the leaderboard right now.
0: Well, we mentioned that. However, 11 of the last 12 were ranked number one or two in the world at some point. So, other than Jimmy Walker, I think you're looking at some of the big names. I mean, we ran down that list. You got Justin Thomas winning a couple times. Brooks Koepka winning three. Colin Morikawa, Phil Mickelson, which was an improbable win as a nearly 51-year-old.
6: Hideki's up there. He's 1-1.
0: Xander Hideki?
6: Yeah.
0: PGA? No.
6: No, he's won a major.
0: I'm talking PGAs.
6: Oh, okay.
0: I'm just talking straight PGAs.
6: Gotcha.
0: Xander, Scotty last year. So, a lot of big names. And those are all Americans, in case you are keeping score at home. So, all right. Let's talk about some of the storylines. Let's start with Garrick Higgo. Bob, this was This was bizarre. This is one of the more puzzling things I've ever seen. Now, having someone be late to the tee, I was hoping he'd have a good story. Like, you know what? I knew I shouldn't have ate that sauce last night, and it hit me at the wrong time, and I had to go to the boys' room, and it made me late, but I'm just really glad I made it to the tee time at all. Okay, that's a good story. Instead, it was this weird sort of like, I don't know, dude. Like, I was... I was there. I mean, I was late, but I wasn't late, if you know what I mean. So I don't really technically, I don't know if I should be there. It's not really my job to be there early. And I don't understand. Like, I don't know. I mean, but I was late, but I get it. But I mean, and it was just like.
6: But I wasn't late.
0: Yeah. And Marty Smith, I think, hit it exactly on the head when he said, were you a little too casual? Yeah. Like way too casual. Like it cost him the weekend. He missed a shot. He missed the cut by a shot, and he had a two-shot penalty to start the day. He shot 67, but he had to add two for a 69. Like. That's a big, big deal. Instead of tied for the lead after the first round, he was two back and then misses the cut. Like, that's
6: Dude, he misses it by a single shot.
0: Casual. I mean, this is not casual.

0: dollars you're playing with. This is like serious dollars you're playing with, right?
1: Yeah, so 718 was his starting time. When 718 hit, he was not on the tee. He was still on the putting green, and his caddy's yelling at him to get over there from the first tee.
0: I can't wait to hear what the caddy says about this, by the way.
1: Oh yeah, I know. And that's what's going to be really fun. Next hour we're going to have him on and talk about this and get some stories from him. But, he comes ripping over, and by the time he gets there, it's a little after 7:19. So he has missed his starting time. And by virtue of missing that, it's automatic two shots, and that's tacked onto the first hole. If he wouldn't have gotten there until after the group was in the fairway and they'd hit their second shots, he would have been disqualified. But most golf professionals will be on the first tee at least 5 minutes before their time, will get the scorecard from the official, and then you trade scorecards with your players, and then they'll get their pin sheet so that they can know where the pins are. They'll get any tees if they want, a pencil to put in their book with their pin sheet and their yardages and that kind of thing. And then they leave themselves plenty of time to not stress out about the first hole. And this guy's run into the first hole from the practice screen. I was there. No, you weren't. Sorry.
0: It's
1: Had
0: just,
1: to.
0: look, he says it's not my job to be there 10 minutes early. No one was saying you need to be 10 minutes early. You just need to not be late. And it is your job, by the way, to not be late. Like as a professional, you that's part of managing the situation. So not only
1: That's a
0: did it
1: black and
0: cost
1: white
0: you,
1: rule.
0: it is. Yeah. And that's what he said. He goes, it's really not measurable. He also made that comment. And I'm like, whoa, like the
1: Wait a second.
0: clock, like Rolex is the sponsor of the tournament. Like the one thing that is measurable is time. Time is absolutely measurable. It's not. It's not subjective. It is time. Like it's think about every other sport. When they go back and they look at it, did the ball leave their hand before the shot clock expired? Did he get it off at the end of the game in time? Like there's no like subject. It is. You can measure it. It's an absolute. The clock either hit zero or it didn't. You either missed your time or you didn't. I don't care if it's 1 second, 10 seconds. Like you shouldn't be anywhere near that. And
1: And
0: the
1: they had a
0: cat.
1: picture of him on the green with a timestamp up in the corner,
0: It's so bizarre.
1: and he's just standing on the green putting at 7:18 when he should have been on the first tee.
0: And he
1: Actually,
0: said,
1: should have been on the first tee at by 7:15,
0: yeah, at least. And
1: at
0: he
1: least.
0: said he didn't want to go up there and be cold. Okay, well, don't be cold then. Go up there and move around, stretch, do what you got to do. He's like, I got to come in hot. I don't know. It was a bizarre, like, it's a bizarre
1: And
0: thing.
1: putting on the putting green is going to keep you warm.
0: Oh man. Hey, since okay, so that's all I have to say about that. But that was a bizarre thing. Unfortunately, he missed the cut. But you know, it's an unfortunate thing you don't ever want to see happen. Now, I actually don't want to go right to straddling the putting line. I want to go right to John Rahm because again, this is also part of this code of conduct by players and that they've instituted at the Masters this year, and it'll continue to be instituted with all the majors. John Rahm hit a bad shot. And then, out of frustration, he took an air swing, which caught some grass and flung a divot that hit a spectator, I think a volunteer actually, in the shoulder. And then it bounced up and hit him in the face. And he apologized. So, one of the reporters, as we were sitting in the interviews after, asked him why he was apologizing. And he goes, oh, you know, geez, thanks for reminding me. And he shared the story of what happened, how he out of, you know, meant to kind of do an air swing, caught grass. And he said it hit him in the shoulder and then in the face. And he said, and that is completely inexcusable. I'll tell you what, Bob, like he was contrite. He's like, in fact, I got to go find that person and give him a present, is what he said, because that was just, I felt so bad about that. The whole time he's up there, first of all, respect, John. Like huge respect. First of all, he owned it. He didn't try to justify it, and he apologized very sincerely. How many weak apologies do we get? And I'm thinking of you, Sergio Garcia, for your activities. And that's all I kept thinking was, wow. You know, I know Sergio was a role model of yours. As a Spaniard growing up watching Sergio play, but give me a break. Sergio needs to take some serious lessons.

0: lessons from you, John, on how to handle a situation, how to be gracious, how to be humble, how to own a situation, and to, you know, how to address a situation. Because I couldn't have been more impressed with Rom, and made me even that much less impressed with Sergio on the way he handles, you know, certain things. And so, unfortunate, not something that you want to do, but, you know, I thought that John handled it, in my eyes, gained a ton of respect.
1: Well, it goes under the rule of conduct unbecoming a professional. And, you know, for him to have owned it and then tried to make it right is exactly what you would expect of a professional golfer. Where conversely, like you talked about Sergio, you know, whether it's spitting in the hole, whether it's beating up the tee, whether it's breaking your club on a cooler or whatever, that's not conduct that's
0: unbecoming.
1: Promotes that.
0: Yeah,
1: that's unbecoming. That's not professionalism, is what I meant to say. So, anytime, for the most part, all these guys are very on point with their conduct on a golf course and how they act. You'll hear words every once in a while. You'll hear them on the broadcast sometimes. Sometimes they'll be bleeped out. You know, Rory in the media room yesterday after his first round was asked, you know, explain your round. What was your round like today? And he threw out a four-letter word. You know,
0: we can all identify with that, by the way. We've all described our round of golf in just the same way. But yeah.
1: But, you know, it's inexcusable that's happened. But it was totally on point that he realized it and that he owned it and that he took control of it and made it better.
0: You know, I don't really have a problem with him reacting to a bad shot by making a swing in the grass. It's one thing to do it in the rough versus tear up a tee box like Sergio did at the Masters and then bust your club over a cool. Like, that's just completely, like, there's two different. If you take a divot after a swing in the rough, okay, it's like everybody goes, ooh. But yeah, these guys are human. They have emotions. They care. We want that. You just don't want him to act like a baby like Sergio did at the Masters. Right. All right, moving on. So, again, props to Rom for that. How about Bryson? Bryson failed to beat 10 club pros in the first round, and then he goes on to miss the cut. I had a chance to stand behind Bryson after or Wednesday night. He was the only one on the range. A bunch of people gathered around to watch him. He had a whole army of people around him, and he had his alignment stick down, so I saw where he was trying to hit it, and everything was hooking. And he was trying to figure out how to not hook it. And he was, you know, was very demonstrative and working with his team and with his instructor. And the thought occurred to me, that's not the type of spirited sort of prep that you want to have the night before a championship.
1: Right.
0: You want to maybe tune some things up or, you know, and have everything be pretty dang good, but you're just trying to tighten it up a little bit as opposed to just being, you know, like searching. You don't want to be searching coming in. And a golf course like Aronimink will expose you if you are a little uncertain or things aren't just clicking for you. And so, anyway, I don't know. Maybe it's these new clubs. He kept looking at his clubs a lot. You know, Bryson's insisting it on doing it his way, building his own club, doing the whole thing, right?
1: Always going
0: with the one length, what have you. I guess. I don't know how long that experiment's going to last. There's no question Bryson has – it's so much talent. He's unbelievable. But sometimes I wonder if he just can't get out of his own way a little bit.
1: You know, I agree with you. He finished the first 2 days at plus +7. And there were only four club pros. And there was only one club pro that ended up making the cut. And what a great round he shot in the second round. He birdied the first three holes. Missed a putt for birdie on the fourth hole, made a bogey on 5 and turned around and made a birdie on 6. And he ended up shooting 3 under par, and he's currently plus +1. And it's pretty awesome to see. The guy's a general manager of a club in Ohio. Doesn't play a ton of golf, but finished second in the qualifying. And here he is,

0: Finish off well, make some birdies coming in, and finish at plus three. But he got to plus 10 at one point, and too bad. It's too bad to see that he didn't play well enough to be in the mix.
1: The business of the game gets brought in as well. This is not the USGA. They don't make the rules, but the PGA of America is the group that kind of administers a lot of that stuff with their local clubs and so forth. I want to talk about this straddling the line, the putting line.
0: Okay.
1: This is becoming an epidemic. We'll have to do that coming up on the back nine. Also, Cam Young's golf ball. It's the Pro V1X double dot prototype. It's conforming to the new rules. Is it really doing anything? How does that affect the distance study? We'll talk about all that plus the caddy in hour number two right here on Hill Golf Radio.
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5: And we welcome you in. It is the Back Nine, hour number two of Real Golf Radio. Brian Taylor, Bob Casper, Dave Glauser is our producer. It's the 108th PGA Championship edition of the show, and we appreciate you being with us as we've spent some time in Philly at Ronnemink, seeing the golf course, listening to the players, taking a look at all of this, and the caddy who does the yardage books for the players. We got to talk to him. Oh, by the way, big story coming out that apparently Brooks Koepka doesn't use a yardage book. Well, I can tell you his caddy does, and we'll ask the caddy about, you know, what's the real story here, because I was caught off guard. When I was asked, like, hey, Brooks doesn't use a yardage book, I'm like, what? Wait, there's no way he doesn't use the yardage book. Maybe he doesn't carry the yardage book, but he uses the information from the yardage
6: book. Yes, he does.
5: Provided by his caddy.
6: By
5: because
6: his caddy.
5: There's no way.
6: Yep.
5: And I know he says, look, I just look at it. And by the way, I listened to the interview. He said, you know, most of the time he's pulling the club before he actually gets the number because he can see it in his eyes, but with his eyes. I don't know.
6: Yep.
5: I don't know about that. That may be the case, but you're going to want confirmation. You can look up there and say, this looks like an 8-iron, but you're going to want confirmation that you're covering that bunker.
6: All I know is, and the caddy will allude to this, Fred Couples never looked at a yardage book, ever, ever. Joe LaCava always gave him the yardage and always pulled the club for him.
5: Okay. Pulled the club?
6: That's just, told him what club it was. And Freddie would walk over, grab the club out of the bag, and hit it.
5: I mean, I guess.
6: I watched a whole round where that happened.
5: Really?
6: Yes. An entire round. In between the ropes, caddying for my buddy Keith Clearwater.
5: But he was still surveying the whole like golf
6: course. Oh, sure,
5: and
6: he
5: shot
6: was,
5: and all that. Right?
6: But he never looked at the book.
5: Interesting.
6: Yeah, it happens.
5: But the caddy was.
6: Yes,
5: LaCava was. Yeah.
6: Yes.
5: Yeah.
6: Yep.
5: Okay. All right. That's bizarre.
6: To each his own.
5: Yeah, we'll get the caddy's take on that one coming up.
6: Yep, we got to talk to him about that.
5: Yeah. So. By the way, it should at least be noted that Scottie Scheffler shot under par in the opening round. Like, that's been his big thing this year, right? Not getting off to a good start.
6: Yep.
5: And it's ended up costing him. And, you know, that wasn't the case this week. He got off to a great start.
6: Yep. Shot 67, 3 under par. And, wonderful. Wonderful opening round. Unfortunately, one over par in the second round, 71. This course is playing to a par 70. 7,400 yards, and it is all the test you would ever want.
5: A lot of storylines to get to. More on the leaderboard. Who's going to win this thing? It's up for grabs, and it's going to be exciting. We'll get it kicked off next right here on hour number two of Real Golf Radio.
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4: 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And again, thanks for joining us here for our coverage of the 108th PGA Championship, Aronimink, just outside of Philadelphia. It has been so good. And again, a check of the leaderboard will tell you that this is shaping up to be a good one, Bob. You got a couple of guys that have never been there before, and they're being chased by a bunch of guys who have, and that just is a recipe for excitement.
5: It is. And the thing is, you're going to have to, the guys that are up there that haven't done it before, they're going to have to deal with the pressure. They're going to have to sleep tonight. They're going to have to sleep the next couple of days, the next couple of evenings, and just give themselves an opportunity to do the best that they can do for the position that they are currently in, which is going to be unfamiliar territory for them. They're going to lose feeling in their hands and in their arms and in their body and all those kinds of things. But they've done it before at different levels, but just not in a major championship.
4: I'll tell you what's amazing. Yeah, you talk about it. This is just the fifth PGA Championship in which as many as seven former major champions are within four shots of the lead. And that's what I talked about, these guys that are chasing. That also happened in 1970 when there were eight players. 1973, there were 10. 1997, eight. And 2006, there were eight players that were there chasing. So, yeah, round of the day on Friday, though, goes to Chris Goddard. How impressed are you with Goddard? We kind of talked a little bit about how he stared Rory down last year and won the Scottish, finished fourth at the Open Championship, and then already has a couple of wins this year at the WM Phoenix Open. What do you think? Not the Phoenix Open. Yeah, did he what?
5: Sony and Phoenix. Yeah,
4: Sony and Phoenix. Yeah. What do you make of Chris Goddard as far as especially the way this golf course sets up for a big hitter like him?
5: Well, he's a big hitter. He just bombs it. He hits it hard. And being kind of a stocky guy, it seems like those guys have great touch and great feel. And that's what he does. I mean, he hits beautiful wedge shots, beautiful iron shots. And he's a great putter and a great chipper of the ball too. So he's got all

0: it takes to get to where he needs to do to win a major championship. And I think this would be a great validating one for him, as well as Cameron Young with the way he's played so far this year. I think he needs to validate himself with the PGA Championship. It would be kind of fun for him to win it because of his dad being a PGA professional as well.
1: Look, there have been twice where from seven shots back on Sunday, players have come back to win. Justin Thomas most recently at Southern Hills. So when you look at that, right, I mean, you've got to do some moving. There's some players that need to do some moving day. But when you go all the way back to seven, you're taking in almost everybody that made the cut, right? Yeah. I mean, you're talking about, you know, 67 players are currently within seven shots. I mean, that's remarkable, right? And so this is so wide open. It's crazy. By the way, in that number is my guy, my pick, Justin Rose. And again, I should get like, you know how there's certain things that happen where a bet will be nullified or they'll be taken off. Like, I feel like Justin Rose switching to McLaren equipment right before this one should give me a break on that one. Because I obviously didn't see that happen at the beginning of the year when I picked him.
0: No. Yeah, and he did it right in the middle of the year. Mm-hmm. Normally, this is all done either at the beginning of the year or the end of the year so that you have a chance to iron everything out and come back out with new equipment. But they did it in coinciding with the F1 in Miami, where he played those for the first time a couple of weeks ago. And yeah, it's just pretty interesting that McLaren, first of all, is in the game of golf, but that also Justin Rose did it that quickly.
1: Yeah, I mean, look at a couple of guys there at plus two. Matt Fitzpatrick, also kind of interesting to see Dustin Johnson in there at plus two. But, you know, Fitzy's a guy that's won three times this year. And there he is, 70-72. It doesn't feel like he's played that bad. And yet he's six shots back. I'm not so sure six is the real number right now, by the way. Again, I don't mean to discredit the guys at the top. I really hope they play well. I'd love to see them break through and win their first major. But, you know, you just kind of like look at all of it and you think, gosh, you know, maybe it's at three. Maybe it's at two right now. And, you know, you can go get it. And that's just not that far off. I mean, a guy can go out early and post a number. Jordan Spieth and Rory McIlroy, Brooks Koepka, Xander Schauffele, Ricky Fowler. You know, these guys are at plus one. And they have a real shot at making a run. Those are guys that can post something.
0: Yes. And, you know, you were talking about Matty Fitz. You know, when I started watching yesterday, the broadcast, they were on the 14th hole. And he four-putted the 14th hole for double bogey.
1: Gracious.
0: And currently, he's a couple over par. And he four-putted that hole. So it's the greens are treacherous. The spots where they're sticking the flags are treacherous. But there's a lot of guys stacked up in there in the top five or six that are going to be able to go at it and have a chance.
1: Well, Patrick Reed was tied for the lead at one point in time, and he's back four back at even par, right? I mean, it can happen quick out here, no doubt about it. John Rahm hasn't had his best stuff, and yet here he is fighting, and he's 69-70. He's in one of those players that's at one under par with Cantlay, Day, and a couple others. But then, you know, Oberg at two, Siwoo, Harris English, who was a runner-up last year, Scotty Scheffler, Justin Thomas, Cam Young. I mean, I just look at that. To me, that group is the one that I'm focused on that is just like, watch out, man. I mean, those are some players there. And, of course, Hideki, you got to give him a lot of respect, just a shot back at three as well.
0: Yeah, and, you know, it was kind of funny. I was – some comments by Shane Lowry about this golf course and about the greens. He said, I've never had so many 15-footers where I felt I could putt it off the green.
1: Yeah, that's a fun
0: and that's
1: feeling.
0: The defense of the golf course.
1: Yeah, that's a fun feeling for sure. Yeah.
0: Oh, my.
1: No question. Caddy's going to join us coming up next. I can't wait to get his take, not only on the golf course and how Ronimink is playing, because I know he's going to have some, you know, he's going to have some good opinions on that. But then these storylines that we hit a lot in segment three in hour number one, you know, Garrick Higo, John Rahm, apologizing, for hitting that volunteer with a divot. I love that, mad respect.

0: and Bryson and his play. And then we didn't get to straddling the putting line and Cameron Young's golf ball. So there's a lot of storylines we still need to get to, along with the fact that we've got a tremendous leaderboard that is shaping up. Couple other guys, Jordan Spieth. Are you giving up
1: Yep.
0: hope on the career Grand
1: Not at
0: Slam?
1: all. Not at all. No. He's going to do it at some point. Whether if it's not this week, he's going to do it. But you know what? He's only what? Five
0: He's
1: shots
0: five.
1: back?
0: Yeah, he's five back.
1: He's five back. Five is on a golf course like this. You get out earlier, you get going, you get on a roll. He's driving the ball extremely well. He just, he just needs to make a few more putts coming in, and he can get right up there. He can get two or three shots back and put on a charge on Sunday.
0: Pot Geeter, at least worth mentioning, he's great off the tee, fourth this year, but 120th in strokes gained approach and 122nd in strokes gained putting. This is his first PGA Championship. He's played in two Masters and he's played in two U.S. Opens, and he's only made the cut at the U.S. Open at LA Country Club back in 2023. He's
1: Interesting.
0: missed the cut, by the way, in 6 of 11 starts this year on tour.
1: Wow.
0: So, pretty remarkable that he's playing the way he's playing.
1: Yeah.
0: Minwoo Lee, by the way, is playing his fifth PGA. He has two missed cuts, bookmarking an 18th and a 26th place finish. And he's missed the cut in 5 of the last 6 majors that he's played in, including four straight. But he's having a pretty good year on tour. He tied for
1: Yes.
0: seventh at Pebble, tied for third at Houston, and tied for sixth at Bay Hill. So he's kind of putting it together a little bit. But and then last one I wanted to spotlight is Steven Yeager. He's played in three PGAs. His best finish is a tie for 50. Doesn't have any top 20s in any major, and only one top 10 on the season with four missed cuts so far on the PGA Tour. So those are some of the players that are up there into contention that are finding themselves in this position. We'll see how they fare over the pressure cooker that is the weekend of a major
1: Yep.
0: championship. When we come back,
1: Right.
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3: Welcome back to the show. Brian Taylor, Bob Casper, thanks so much for being with us each and every week here on Real Golf Radio. Looking at the 108th PGA Championship at Aronimink this week. And man, there's so many things to talk about, so many great storylines. One of the things that we have yet to talk about, and we'll get the caddy's take on that as soon as we can track him down, but this idea of straddling the putting line. Bob, can I just set it up for you real quick?
4: Yeah.
3: So okay. I walk onto the putting green, not actually onto the putting green, but right there where I can view the putting green, and everybody is doing the straddle thing. Like literally the caddies, players. I'm looking at this like, it looks like I'm in some sort of zombie world. Like guys are just standing there staring off into space, you know, moving their feet, taking a step, shuffling back and forth, turning around like they're wind-up toys. I'm like, what? This is terrible. This is the worst thing I've ever seen. What are these guys doing? And then just to make it more egregious, I look over and there's Jason Day, one of the best putters in golf, right?
4: Right.
3: And you know what he's doing? He's standing behind the ball. He's looking at the line. He steps up, calm, cool. He puts his putter down. He tilts his head to the side, looking from the ball down the line to the hole, takes a couple looks, takes his stance, and just strokes it in. And I'm like, yes, thank you. This is golf.
4: Yeah.
3: I don't know what these guys are doing, but this is not what I want golf to be. I don't want it.
4: No, I was watching Scottie Scheffler in his practice putting with his putting coach, and they were putting a lot of 10 to 12 footers, maybe 6 to 12 footers. And his coach would come over and pick a spot and say, okay, putt it from here. So Scotty would look at it. He'd take, it looked like, you know, one of those ball markers that has the little plastic, you know, the little plastic ones that stick in.
3: Yeah, the little,
4: you
3: know?
4: Yeah. So he'd look at it. He'd take the ball mark up and put it halfway to where he thinks the ball's going to break from. And his pro, while he was doing that, would take a level and stick it on the ground so he could see the slope of the green and that kind of thing. And then he'd stand behind him and he'd look at him to how he was aimed. And then Scotty would stroke the putt and, you know, the majority of them went in. Not only do the caddies do it, but also Phil Kenyon, who his putting coach, also does it, and especially with the level. And the caddies are using the levels also so that they can see the degree of slope that are in the greens. I don't know how that computes out to what my mind thinks of as 2 inches right or just outside or whatever, but that's what they're all doing right now, and they're all doing it to in their practice in trying to figure out greens and making sure that they're getting the ball started on at the right point.
3: I will clarify and say that I do like the idea of feeling it in your feet.
4: Yeah.
3: Like that's part of it, right? As opposed to, you know, the aim point and the fingers, whatever,
4: right.
3: Whatever you got to do, right? I guess I get all that. I don't know. I don't remember any time before this whole thing craze happened that guys were straddling the line and walking up and down the line. And then they turn it back to the hole and walk back and they feel their feet. It's not even so much that it takes time. I just hate the look of it. It just doesn't feel like it's the right thing. I don't know what, I don't know what to say about it.
4: I saw Keegan in the first round. He was waiting for the group to tee off that was in front of him, and he had probably had about an 8 or a 10 foot putt, but he walked forward towards the hole like 3 feet. Then he walked up to the hole 3 feet. Then he turned around and did it the same thing going back and then went and did it like a second time while they were waiting for the guys to play in front of him. So the look of that going back and forth down the putting line, it's like crazy.

0: Crazy to me. Totally crazy.
1: Yeah, it's uncomfortable to watch. And here's the thing that stresses me out, I guess, Bob, is that I'm seeing it in junior golfers. I'm seeing that on the putting green of, at country clubs,
0: Right.
1: where you've got these 10-year-olds and 12-year-olds. And they're walking the line, they're doing the whole thing, right? Just back and
0: Yeah.
1: forth. And it just seems like it's a bad look. I go back to the anchor putting, right? The anchor putter was a bad look. That the USGA said, we don't like this. It's making it too easy. You're not supposed to
0: Right.
1: anchor. Well,
0: Right.
1: and then they took greens books out. You couldn't have greens books because it's apparently taking some of the skill out of reading greens. Well,
0: Right.
1: here's my question: is walking the line, straddling the line, is that taking some of the skill out? That's what I want to know. In fact, let's ask a guy that knows a little something about this. It's time for America's favorite caddy.
2: There are bag rats, and then there are caddies.
3: Baby.
2: Pro jocks who are legends in caddy shacks across the PGA Tour.
4: While we can neither confirm nor deny the existence of this legendary looper,
2: here he is, the caddy on Real Golf Radio.
1: Caddy joins us each and every week right here on Real Golf Radio. Caddy, we're talking about straddling the line, my friend. I mean, you and I talked about this, and it's a bad look, right? I mean, walking back and forth, looking at it both directions. What's your take on this straddle the line in order to read the green scenario?
5: There's no one over the age of what, maybe 40, who can ever be comfortable with guys just taking mummy steps towards the hole along their line of play, or even stepping on the line. That's fine now. Used to be taboo to touch your line.
0: Yep.
5: So it's just kind of in my DNA that, I suggest what I would do is hire a really, really heavy caddy with narrow feet. And then he walks one foot in front of the other all the way to the hole and makes a trough. But he's not improving your line. He's just doing a, what do we have a new name for the trough point? Trough point.
1: Trough point.
5: Yeah, it's my
1: Okay.
5: new putting system
1: Okay.
5: for caddies of COSs, caddies of size.
1: Oh
5: My
1: my
5: thoughts.
1: gosh.
0: Caddies of
1: Caddies
0: strange and
1: of
0: unusual size.
1: Oh my
5: Yes,
1: gosh.
5: caddies of COUSs, caddies of unusual size. Thank you, Princess Bride reference.
1: Yeah, well
0: Yes.
1: done.
5: Yes.
1: Inconceivable.
5: Oh, no,
0: Inconceivable.
5: tremendous. This is the best start to any show we've ever done.
1: Oh my
5: There's
1: gosh.
5: no question about it.
1: But Caddy, okay, so here's what I observed at the PGA. So they all were walking the line. And then the caddies were. I was watching Brendan Little do this, Gary Woodland's caddy, and he was straddling. Then he'd walk, and then he'd then. And the thing is, they'd stare off into. This is the best part. It's like they have to find their center, so they stare off into the distance, their heads up, necks stretched, everything's level. Okay, feel in the feet. Take a couple more steps. Look up, and then after going through that exercise, both forward and backwards. Yeah, I know. Like you need to get like the, but you need to get the chi going where you put your fingers together like the okay sign out there. Anyway, and then they put the level down to confirm if their feel is real, right? So they go with the feel and then they put it down. What am I feeling? Is it this? So like I kind of appreciate that they are taking it to some scientific levels, but it's just not great. It's just and I was
0: Not a good look.
1: just before you joined, I was saying it's starting to filter down into the junior golfers at the clubs. They're doing it.
5: It's definitely a talent to be able to feel that slope. That's a skill you have to learn. Like reading putts with your eyes is a skill to learn.
0: Yep.
5: And so there, what you're describing, BT, only takes place on the practice greens at
1: Of
5: tour
1: course.
5: events and probably the PGA, because you can't take any kind of a technical measuring device with you onto the golf course and check the greens.
0: Right.
5: So it, given that, you know, it's a skill to learn. So that's cool.

0: cool. But again, my only the thing I don't like about it is everybody waltzing up to the line, and it looks like it slows down play versus, but who knows? That's a whole nother ball of wax over there. But yeah, I mean, most of my uncomfort with it is because it's just not kind of the traditional look to golf that I'm used to. And yeah, it's just weird to see. Then look, when guys are walking up there too, they might not be making spike marks, but they're making a lot of footprints. They're adding a lot of traffic as well. That's another thing to think about. So yeah, I'm definitely grumpy old guy on that. I think Aim Point is a genius invention by Mark Sweeney. I know it works pretty well when you know how to do it well. It's and like Keegan Bradley, the cool thing about Aim Point is you can have optical illusions that make it tough to read things with your eyes. That happens all the time. This takes that out of play. So it's really a cool, great invention. I just don't like walking along the line.
1: Yeah,
0: That's
1: I don't
0: all.
1: like it. I like why to me greens books feel a lot better than this. So when you I know you were you invented the greens book and then they were banned, they were outlawed. So what was the reasoning that you got for greens books being removed? Like what was the actual reasoning? What was the rule?
0: Do you want the official reason, or do you want the conspiracy theory I heard this through the grapevine reason?
1: Sure, I'll take both.
0: So the conspiracy theory on everything is because it's slow play. So that's the
2: Interesting.
0: conspiracy theory on
2: Okay.
0: everything. And so again, we'll put that over in the corner. I think the idea was green reading is a skill that they thought they didn't want to replace with charts that kind of took that skill away. And it is true, if the greens books are good and all that's, it absolutely narrows the gap between a poor green, it makes a poor green reader get closer to a really good green reader. And it kind of levels that playing field. So that's a very legit argument. And it's been a tradition in golf forever to have a caddy help you read a green. So that's nothing new. Let's see what else.
1: Yeah, I just think okay, I can buy slow play. I don't want slow play. But I also
2: But
1: appreciate that.
2: doesn't Aim Point with the player and the caddy basically do the same thing?
0: Well, it's a combination because what you're doing, you're using technical skills, which are mathematical computations derived from surveyed data and slope analysis and all that, to calculate how much a ball rolls given a stimp speed and all that kind of stuff. So that's a very technical thing. But then to apply it, you have to use your skill of judging what that slope is. And so look, there's also a skill to read greens books. You have to be able to locate yourself on that map or you're going to be wrong. So that's also a skill, is how well can, so now your skill is now reading a map and not reading a green. It's kind of the same, locating in the area. So yeah, it's that's the big key here, the takeaway from all of this as far as green reading stuff goes, is they just want to remove tech, high tech, to help you read a green. It's that simple. Go just your natural feels, your natural skills, your experience. That's what they want to keep as the thing.
1: I appreciate that. Caddy's joining us here on Real Golf Radio. We'll get back to talking about the PGA. Want to get his take on Aronimink as well. And of course, being on time to the tee. We'll do that as we continue next. With America's favorite caddy, you're listening to Real Golf Radio.
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0: All right, welcome back to the show. Brian and Bob continuing now with America's favorite caddy. I got a couple things to run by you, caddy, storyline-wise. But before we do that, just your overall thoughts on how Ronimink has been playing so far through the first couple of rounds.
5: It's one of the rare times I can utter this phrase during a tournament. I'm not going to need to see any more pain. I've seen pain. I've enjoyed watching the pain. I thoroughly enjoy this. That's how it's playing.
0: What do you make of fact that the players thought that they were just going to shred this place, and that's exactly not what has happened? Look, I'm listening to them over, talk about how they're going to maybe get 15, 20 under, and I'm walking around this place going, how are they going to do that? Like, it looks really tough, but it's proven out that way.
5: I'm with you, BT, and in my 25 or 50 or however many years I've caddied in 600 events, I can't say I've ever been on a course and gotten the score wrong by 24 shots. So I don't know what they were doing on Monday and Tuesday. Maybe they went to the wrong course and then realized they're not at a wrong. It's bizarre. Look, walking around that course, first of all, it's a big golf course. It's a hilly golf course. Then you look at the greens, even from outside the ropes, you've got to say, are those the slopingest greens I've ever seen in my life?
6: Yeah. Yeah.
5: We were wondering if they're the slopingest greens we've ever measured. We don't have a real quick, efficient way to compare average slopes across all our data, but we could, which would be cool. That's a cool thing. And so I got to believe, look, it's this simple. When we make a green map, there's either a lot of stuff on it or not a lot of stuff on it. And this stuff is lit up with stuff, with art and red colors, which are severe slopes, and I think it's probably as slopey as anything we've done. So, yeah, it's just weird, though. I mean, I've heard the same thing. Like, didn't a player who we will not mention say it's a pitch and putt? I mean, I think I heard that.

0: which is, I don't know where that came from. So no, I'm with you guys.
1: Max Homa quoted Keegan Bradley. I'll say it. That was what Max said. He's
2: really,
1: yeah. Max Homa quoted, said Keegan Bradley said it's like a pitching putt. I'm like, what the, did he really say that?
2: And Keegan Bradley, to his credit, shot 20 under par on this golf course in 2018, but it was soaking wet. They had to finish on a Monday, and this golf course is not wet, and it's going to get crispier over the next 2 days.
0: Yeah, I think probably for Keegan's defense, is he's just thinking back when, and I remember Innisbrook 1 year in consecutive years, I think the winning score was, it got really wet 1 year, and the winning score was like 19 under. The next year it was firm as can be, and it's when gambling, it just kind of started. And I remember somebody told me, hey, the gambling site's got the over under for the 72 score. Whole score is like 19 under. And we're all thinking there's no way it's getting to double digits. And I think it finished like 7 or 8 under to win because it was firm as a rock. So maybe that was in the brains of everybody, was, oh, it's going to be soft, it's going to rain. But that's really a shocking disparity that's hard to explain, isn't it?
1: You know, the one thing that makes me think about is like the November Masters. You know, most of the scoring records were shattered in the November Masters because it just was soft. It's different.
2: Yeah.
0: Well, there's a reason that Guns N' Roses did that song, November Rain.
1: Hey, there it is. I love that. That's so good. So good that you pulled that one out. By the way, how would you compare the slopes of the greens at Aronimink compared to, I think it's the 13th green at Congressional Blue?
0: Well, you know that I grew up in D.C. and spent my whole life there. And for some inexplicable reason, I've not seen the new. I can tell you about the old 13th green at Congressional. I can't tell you about the new one. I haven't seen it. I've driven by it like 75 times in the last few years, and I've never actually gone and take a look at it.
1: My caddy showed me the book, and it was a lot of red, just like you said. The green.
0: A lot of red.
1: All right, let's shift gears a little bit. By the way, your Patrick Cantlay call, it's not dead. He's still right there.
0: It's far. What does Volkswagen say? Far from pooping? Yeah, there's plenty left in that. Anyway, no, he's right in there.
2: Yeah, he is.
0: Hey, don't forget that Kentucky Derby, the winner was way back of the pack when we made that first turn. Yep. Don't forget. So he's not that far back.
2: I like it. Only three.
1: Caddy's joining us here on Real Golf Radio. All right, so I got to get into some of these storylines, by the way. Garrick Higgo, can we start there? Have you ever seen anything like that?
0: I think, you know, you look at that and it was, you got to say, it was so entertaining listening to him talk about it. Because was there anybody not scratching their head? Like, what? What do you mean? I was on time. I mean, I was there and I was on time, but, you know, I got penalized even though I was on time. And I'm like, but you weren't on time.
1: No, he even said in the same sense, I was late, but I was on time, really, if you think about
0: it. Yeah.
2: Yeah.
0: Is this a new math I don't know about? Because, you know, he's younger generation and I'm trying to understand how this works.
1: And he said it was hard to measure.
0: I mean, I'm thinking like maybe we could make a lot of money off the younger generation if this is how they do math and things like that. I see profit here. I see a lot. Anyway, no, it was quite entertaining. And I think it was more where he's probably, you know what? I don't even want to step inside the brain and make. People look, the rule is the rule, right?
2: Yeah.
0: And you know, I'm like a second generation people from Germany, and we are rules followers. That's in my DNA. So there's a specific area you have to be physically standing on.

0: on the tee box when your tee time hits the strike of midnight, or you become a pumpkin. We know this. So
1: yes. Cat, have you ever missed a starting time?
0: I have not, but I've had some impressive close calls. But the best one that I can recall was Hartford. So I'm just I just didn't notice that we were on the first tee. I thought we were on the 10th tee. And so we're getting to the 10th tee, and I know what the group in front of us is. And I look at the tee box, and the three guys on the box are not our group. They're not the group in front of us. And so immediately I'm like, wait a second. Ugh. I said, we're on the first tee. So now, of course, the only time this happens is when those tees are as far apart physically as possible, right? They weren't that far, because it wasn't like one was on the other side of the golf course with a shuttle. But yeah, I mean, we had to sort of jog to the first tee, and we made it on time, and it was fine. I know that I remember we were at Innisbrook, speaking of Innisbrook, and KJ Choi was in our group, and he's on the putting green. It's like five steps from the putting green to the first tee, and he gets there late, and they give him the penalty, and he acted like he didn't even know it happened, and he shot 68, no problem, with the two-shot penalty. And then I realized, you know, his English wasn't real sharp. I think he didn't know he got the penalty. And he played the round without even knowing. And then, you know, they tacked it on the, anyway. So yeah, I have not done that one. Have I had a two-shot penalty? You know, Cubby, John Burke is the leader in the clubhouse with three two-stroke penalties.
1: Really?
0: That he's been involved in. Yeah, wrong ball and hit twice by Brad Faxon for canning. Now listen, we love Fax, right? But if you had to pick one guy who's going to hit you if you're hiding behind a tree, it's, I mean, you know.
2: Are you suggesting he doesn't hit it hard?
0: No, he doesn't hit it straight. So, I mean, this isn't news to anybody. It's just how it is, right? You know, Fax got mad at me one time because we were making the turn in a champions event, and it was at Snoqualmie. I remember it like yesterday, and he just hits this beautiful drive off the first tee, just roasts it. I mean, it was probably the best swing I've ever seen him make. And as that ball's in the air, and you know, Bob, you don't say a whole lot to another player or another player's ball, right? You just
1: don't
0: do that.
1: Don't talk to my golf ball.
0: Don't talk to my golf ball. Yeah. Yeah. So, I mean, we're getting inside the ropes in this zone of insanity, aren't we now? Anyway, so he launches this thing, and I just said, as we're walking off the tee, I said, wow, was that a good swing? And he looks at me, and he's clearly not pleased. And he says, what's that supposed to mean? And I said, what do you mean? And he's like, he thought I was kind of like poking fun at him for making a great swing or something. So it just gives you more insight to how the mind is a terrible thing when you're inside those gallery rooms.
2: Ask a nicer guy either, right?
1: But yeah, that's
0: I mean, he's intelligent, super nice guy. He gave my guy, we get done there, and this is that year actually, and my player says, hey, you can take off. I'm going to go get a putting lesson from Fax. And I said, I'm not going anywhere. I'm not going to miss a putting from Fax. I mean, are you kidding me? That's like watching a moon launch from inside the cockpit. Let's go. Oh, I mean,
2: good analogy.
0: Yeah. Yeah. Yeah. I came up with that. That was right off the top of my, you know, stuff just rolls off the top of my head though. You know what I mean, Brian?
2: That's the one time he referenced me instead of you. Yeah. I see that. So it's a ball thing. We got that in common.
0: Yeah.
2: That's really good. Caddy, that's good stuff, man. We appreciate it. And, well, who's your pick right now? There's a couple guys that have never been there. Is it going to be a first timer or one of the big boys that are lurking within a couple of shots? Are they going to chase him down?
0: I think we're going to have a first timer. There's so many non-major winners in the top 20 who are close. I think one

0: one of them's going to get it done. I got to tell you, though, I got to give my condolences to Jordan Spieth's putter from Friday. Has he ever played a round of golf where he's not made anything over like a foot and a half long? I mean, he had to be, you know, he's finally just striping it and,
1: yep,
0: and he doesn't get anything out of the putter. I feel bad because, you know, he's, yeah, and this isn't his Grand Slam chance. But I think Spieth's going to, I have a lot of faith in Spieth to come back to being a top player and
1: giddy up,
0: having a good run. And I'd like to see what happens to his competitive fires and stuff. If he can kind of get a grip on Scott, you know, imagine if he starts kind of hanging in there with Scheffler week to week, you got the two Texas guys going at it. That would be kind of cool.
2: That'd be really cool.
0: There's a lot of history there. A lot of history.
2: Absolutely. Caddy, enjoy the weekend of the PGA.
0: Thank you, gentlemen.
2: That's the Caddy right here on Real Golf Radio, and that'll do it for us. It is going to be an exciting weekend at the 108th PGA Adirondack. Thanks to the Caddy for joining us. Thanks to Dave Glauser, our producer. He's Bob Casper and Brian Taylor. We'll see you next week right here and wrap it all up on Real Golf Radio.
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1: to get out there and swing and ding it.
12: Yeah, you know, just guess just going to go out there and try to swing it and ding it.
13: That's right. Welcome in to Swing It and Ding It. This is Moose along with Mays and Matthews, and we are joined by our friend Tom Coyne, author, editor, traveler, golf course owner. I mean, maybe the busiest man in golf. Tom Coyne, welcome back. Architect, welcome back to Swing It and Ding It.
14: It is great to be back. That intro, that fires me up. I'm fired
13: not
14: up.
13: The Kelsey's, but yeah.
14: I'm fired up to talk some golf, some books. It's exciting stuff. Thanks for having me back, guys. I really appreciate it.
13: Yeah, absolutely. So, Tom, we're friends here, right? We could be honest with each other.
14: We can be honest.
13: Did you buy this golf course so you could write a book?
14: Ooh, that's the big question. Wow. Right? Get right to the heart.
15: Get right
14: of it,
15: to it.
13: How quick into the process were you like, wait a minute, this is, I could see this on paper. This.
14: No, in fairness, very, very early on, I did not have any ambitions of, I didn't have any bucket list anywhere saying, I want to own a golf course someday, or operate a course or any of those things. I went up to the Catskills to look at, I got a DM from a superintendent who said there's this 100-year-old 9-hole course that's going to probably be sold and close. And, you know, could you write about it? Or do you know anyone who'd like to buy it or work on it or develop it or something? So I went looking, originally looking like this could be a magazine story for the Golfers Journal. And but I got talking to the superintendent, Sean Smith, and we really connected. And the owners offered me a chance to operate it for a year just to kick the tires and see if I liked it. And I did at the time, to get to your question, I had a book deal with no subject. The subject of the deal was golf book. And that was a little vague. So I was certainly looking for like, okay, what could be the next big project? But it never occurred to me that this could be it until I got there. And I thought, and then I came home and talked to my wife. I'm like, this could be like we bought a zoo, right? Like, what if we went and like tried to do something like this?
13: It was the first thing I thought of, too.
14: Yeah, you know, I was like, this would be crazy. And it was pretty crazy and it continues to be crazy. It's a weird one for me because all the other stories were like travel stories. You get off the plane, you're like, story's over. But man, we're still selling hats and shirts and getting

0: I've known Lee for forever before he was doing golf, when he was doing like fine art and stuff. And so Lee is from Delco, went to Devon Prep, and is a great guy, and now does, you know, the posters for the major championships and the Ryder Cup and all the stuff. Yeah. And he does logos and scorecards and yardage books. And so I'm like, Lee, I need a logo, man. And so he did the research, and he found out that we had a, in 1931, a plane took off our eighth fairway and flew to Denmark in the first transatlantic crossing to Denmark. And so he made the St. Andrew's cross with a golf club and a propeller. So cool. It's taken off. It's been great.
1: Amazing.
2: We love that. Yeah. I remember talking a little bit last time we had you on about that. Such a cool logo. Yeah. Moose briefly mentioned Kelsey. We know Harry's a big fan, but we have a quote. I've been dating golf for a long time, and the relationship was starting to get more serious. Now we're making a long-term commitment. Yes. That was Jason upon joining ownership with you and Bill Murray. How's that relationship going?
0: It's been great. You couldn't have two busier partners doing other things.
1: Yeah, I'm sure they're there all the time. Just hanging out, making bunkers,
2: watering the grass.
0: Yeah, that's the only thing. I just hope that folks don't expect. I mean, we do have it. We have an event, you know, like we had an event last year where all the owners did get together. Another one of our owners is wonderful Mike Madden, John Madden's son, great guy. And, you know, we got everyone together and the members got to come and hang out and enjoy that. But yeah, on a daily basis, like, Bill and Jason aren't hanging around, mowing the fairways and stuff, but they've been amazing partners. They're just really, they like what we're doing. They like the idea of trying to keep a good community place going. You know, there's a good story behind it that they believe in, and they've been super supportive. And the best kind of partners, because they're supportive, but they don't get too into the weeds and the details, right? Like, Bill's not calling me for like a P&L statements or like, what do we make last month? Like, he's got other stuff to worry about. So that's a good deal. They kind of let us do our thing and run the show. And when they can get up there, they come up.
3: I mean, what do you got to do to get Kelsey to wear some logo stuff on one of his like daily TV appearances?
0: Well, I'll tell you what, he wore the logo when he played in the Truist Pro-Am. He wore the logo, which was very cool. He wore it when he played, he was wearing it recently at another golf event. So when he goes out, like, golfing.
1: Playing.
0: When he's playing, he's got some Sullivan County merch to wear. But he does have his own clothing line as well. Yeah. Well, I mean, Underdog is great. And actually, it's been a cool partnership because now we have all this great Underdog stuff in the pro shop and online, and that's just selling like hotcakes. People love it. It's a little, you know, it's not your typical golf stuff, so it's been really, really popular. So, I mean, that's been a cool thing that Team Kelsey brought to the table. It's been great.
3: Well, you talked about, you know, when you did this thing, you were a guy that was consuming golf all your life, and now you're providing golf. Like, what's been the most rewarding aspect of providing golf through this venture for you?
0: Yeah, there's been some days, lots of ups and downs, dreams and nightmares come true, all that. But there have definitely been days where, like, there's a chapter in the book where, you know, we'd had like kind of a tough day, and but one of the members came out of the clubhouse like with his can of Bud, and he's just talking to himself, and I just heard him say, "That was a great day." And and he was kind of a he was a hard member to please. I'll just say that. And so for him to say that, like that he had a great day, if you can give someone something like in life, right? Like a great day. I'm not a doctor. I'm not going to cure you or anything like that. But if I can help be a part of giving you a day that you wouldn't have otherwise, that you really enjoyed, that part is really, that's really cool. And then, of course, when you see kids up there and families and people with their dogs, you're just like, yes, like, all right, they're getting it. This is what we wanted it to be. And then the wild days when you see, like, there's a huge ultra-Orthodox population, ultra-Orthodox Jewish population in Sullivan County during the summer. And, like, when you look on the driving range and there's, like, a couple dudes in, like, religious robes, like, trying to figure out golf, I'm like, yes, this place is for everybody. This is awesome. Like, you might think your place is cool, but is it that cool? Like, that's pretty sweet. So yeah, there's just those moments where you're like, Yeah.

0: I'm really glad we're doing this.
1: Yeah, I could see that for sure. Well, I mentioned Traveler. Talk about Ireland and your connection and your ability to kind of tell that story, and kind of relay your experience to your audience in a way that I think is really, really meaningful. Just talk about that personal connection you have to that place.
0: Yeah, I mean, I've been going to play golf in Ireland since I was a teenager with, my dad. And if anyone's watching this, you can tell I'm probably of Irish descent, flaming red hair. And we'd go over and look for tombstones and play golf and stuff like that. And so I was always really, I always loved, that's where I fell in love with links golf. And I felt very comfortable there for whatever reasons. I mean, I'm from Philly. I don't try to play like the I'm Irish thing, but that is where my DNA or whatever comes from. And it's somewhere where I felt very, very comfortable. So when I did, a course called Ireland, and that was a book that I did, I walked the coast of the country for 4 months and played every links course that got in my way. And because I was doing it on foot, I had to stop in all these places where like a tourist wouldn't stop, or like, I wasn't on a bus where I'd go to the next big town or something. So I think I got to know it pretty intimately, and all these little nooks and crannies and corners that were kind of off the beaten track and certainly off the tourist path. And that was cool. That I think lent something special to the book. But what's happened since the book is the really like crazy thing that the book did better than any of us thought that it would, and people still buy it and use it as like their guide when they're doing golf trips around Ireland. So I'm like in every pro shop, I'm bumping into somebody who's like, "Hey, we're here because we read about in your book, or our book's in the car, or come on the bus and meet all these dudes." And then the clubs appreciate that. So when you show up, like I've been given, gosh, it's crazy. I've been given all like a bunch of honorary memberships at these wonderful places, and like, and I just wanted to write a book that someone other than my mother would read, and all these other things happen. Like it goes off and has a life of its own, and it like has a positive impact in other people's lives or in a golf club's bottom line. Like that blows me away still.
2: Tom, love the storytelling aspect. So I need to bring this up from a course called Home. There's a story from a road trip to a hoopie that I'd like you to share for our listeners. The one where you're in that loner BMW and five cameras around recording. Take us back to that.
0: Oh yeah, is this when I got pulled over?
2: Yeah.
0: Yeah, how about that? We're so yeah, I was going so I'd taken some trips with Bill around, like Bill spends a lot of time in Charleston, and we'd done some trips to like Ohoopi, Chichese, Old Barnwell, or in that or whatever, like so much awesome golf down there. And yeah, we were on our way back from Ohoopi, I believe. And yeah, I was on one of those like country, like state roads where the speed limit goes from 55 to 25 without really anybody telling you. And so I'm just cruising along, and we're in this BMW because the this we're doing a piece for the Golfers Journal, like Bill and I's crazy road trip. And so we've got five cameras in the car, pointed at us from all directions. BMW is one of our partners at the Golfers Journal, so they gave us this, beautiful car, and it's fast. And we're like cruising along, and we're talking about something. We were like deep in conversation on something, and yeah, the lights go off behind me. I'm like, oh my God. I'm like, no, we're gonna get some sort of ticket for just for the cameras, but a very nice, I'm driving, Bill's in the passenger seat, and a very nice policewoman, comes to the window. "Do you know what happened?" I was like, "Oh, the speed change. I didn't realize I'd come into a town, et cetera. And the speed limit had changed." But immediately Bill like jumped in, complimented her glasses. And she had these, and then she was so excited about that because these were these glasses that you could take, switch out the frames on them, like pop this thing off. So she had her Christmas ones on, and it was almost Christmas time. So she was like kind of showing those off and was pretty psyched about those. And then Bill was like, "Hey, can I take the ticket? Because I was distracting him. It wasn't his fault, et cetera." And she's like, "Nah, I can't. It's not really how it works." He's like, "But we were
2: You
0: talking
2: sure?"
0: about,
3: I know.

0: No, but then it somehow it turned to the Billy just had another grandchild, and so the subject turned to that, as it does at all traffic stops.
1: Yeah,
0: starts talking about your grandkids.
2: Sure, getting out pictures.
0: Next thing I know, she's showing pictures on her phone of her kids, babies, and he's showing pictures, and they're best friends. And I'm not sure what's going on. Like, well, no, I'm just still confused. So I'm just standing there silently, thinking I don't know where the registration
1: spectating
0: this thing is.
1: Yeah.
0: Like, yeah, right. Like, someone gave us this car yesterday. I couldn't produce any insurance or registration.
2: Wow.
0: And I'm just like, and at one point I just kind of look over to her. I'm like, you know who he is, right? And she nodded. And I'm like, all right, we're good. I think we're gonna make it.
1: Because I'd be thinking like, man, I hope we're getting pulled over by a middle aged man, right? Like, because right? You know the chances would be better, right?
0: Right. Yeah. I know. Through the conversation, I didn't know if these were just like two people having a great conversation, or if she kind of really got the real subtext here. So she was cool with that, and yeah, we got. They took some pictures together, and
3: no way.
0: Yeah, and wow. She sent us on her way. I'm like, man,
2: incredible.
0: That's good stuff.
3: That is good. What a story.
2: Yeah. Well, how did the CBS Sunday Morning thing come about? I mean, that's a big deal, man. That's a magazine show that has existed. I'm recalling that back in when I was a kid in the 70s, starting with Charles Kuralt going, across America in a motorhome in the 70s. That's a staple TV show. That's a big deal for you.
0: I know, man. Jane Pauley. That's no joke. No offense to y'all, but Jane Pauley.
2: Yeah.
0: When you get Jane Pauley introducing you, it's quite something. No, that was so cool. And I don't even recall how it exactly happened. There's a wonderful producer there who had read the books and reached out at one point, and just about golf and life and whatnot. And we kept in touch, and he heard what I was up to at Sullivan County. And pretty early on, he said, well, can I just come? I'm going to be in, he lives in LA. I want to be in New York. Can I just come take a peek? And so he came with his own camera and grabbed some footage of like the before that's in the segment, like the nastiness. And then he's like, yeah, I think this could be something. He got it, approved by CBS News. And then Lee Cowan is, shows up with a full proper crew on another time. And then we got together another time when I was at Pebble Beach. So they did such a nice job with it. I mean, we visited and they filmed three or four times. They shot the town. They interviewed a bunch more people that didn't even make it into the segment. So it was like, I knew it was going to be a big deal, but I didn't realize quite, how big of a deal it was going to be, because that afternoon, and thank God we had prepared like our new online pro shop. And it had just opened the day before.
1: Oh, wow.
0: It exploded.
2: Good.
0: I mean, we sold memberships to people from all over around the world, and all your listeners can be members of Sullivan County Golf Club for $500.
2: That's right.
1: We talked about it. We're going to be your members.
0: Let's go.
2: We're going to do one. Yeah.
0: Yeah. Be a member. Yeah. We'll get you a corporate membership for Swing It and Ding It.
1: Yeah.
0: And, be a member of a Met Section Golf Club. How cool. So all these people joined. They bought up every hat, every shirt. We just did tons and tons of business, and it like for an operation like ours, like that really makes our year. So it was cool. I mean, it was big for the book. The book jumped to like number one on Amazon and in golf and all that stuff, which was incredibly great. But you're just excited for Sullivan County Golf Club that like, all right, we're going to have, I think this is going to be a good year. And in large part to that show.
1: Yeah.
2: It's awesome.
1: Well, speaking of Amazon, if you could see, I just placed my order.
0: Outstanding. See it,
1: but
3: there you go.
1: I leave for Casa de Campo next Sunday, and I need a hardcover book when I fly. I have to have a book with me. I have other things to watch and all, but I need a book.
0: You're gonna tear right through it. If it puts you to sleep, don't tell me. I slept so well on that flight, thanks to your book.
1: But, course called Home, Adventures of an Accidental Golf Course Owner. Tremendous.
0: Yeah, here it is.
1: There it is. There you go, right there.
2: Moose bought the book so he could drop that he's going to Casa de Campo again.
0: I saw how that worked.
2: Yeah.
3: Can you hold that up again for us? Hold the book up for us. There we go.
2: There it is.
1: Yeah. Awesome. So speaking of home, next week.
2: Nice segue.
1: PGA champion. Thank you.
0: Yeah, how about that?
1: Appreciate that. Yeah.
0: Speaking of home, it's very far from Casa de Campo.
1: Yeah. It is. Yeah, Casa Campo.

0: was like a second home. Aronimink, the PGA Championship. Talk about, you know, just Aronimink himself. What your thoughts are when people probably ask you, I'm sure, like, hey, what can we expect? What is Aronimink like?
1: Yeah.
0: What do you say?
1: It's exciting, man. I'm selfishly very excited just to have a home game. I don't really cover the tour, but I do go to the majors if I can, and I definitely go if they're 5 minutes from my house. I live in like Devon, Berwyn area. So very, very close. That's incredibly exciting. But yeah, a lot of people, like I was at media day yesterday for the US Open, and a lot of people were asking, you know, a lot of the writers want to know about Aronimink or the Philly golf scene. Like people were asking, like, yeah, how does Aronimink fit into the Philly golf scene, you know, and all that. And I would tell them, like, first, the Philly golf scene is absolutely packed. And there are so many courses that when they're all these writers or, you know, influencers or whoever was there, when they come to, I hate that word, by the way, but, or what do we call them now? Creators.
2: Yes.
1: Mm-hmm. When they come to Philly, there are going to be so many places that they've never heard of that they would say, like, this is the best golf course. If you put it where I live, this would be the best golf course. You know, like the Rolling Greens, the manufacturers, the Huntington Valleys, like, so great, right? So we're spoiled for choice in Philly. So trying to like fit Aronimink into that scene, like, because then you have the Pine Valley and the Marion kind of strata, right? So is it like, is it Pine Valley, Marion, and Aronimink together? I always kind of think of Aronimink as like a members, like the top of like the members club food chain in Philadelphia, right?
0: Totally agree with that. Yeah,
1: you know, it's not Pine Valley's in its own universe.
0: Yep.
1: Marion's kind of, because of its history and its quality, that's kind of its own universe too. You put it over there, and then, but when you know, and the rest, you look at all these wonderful member clubs,
0: cricket, right? Yep.
1: Right. Yeah. That you have. Yeah. Aronimink kind of sits probably at the top of that list. You could certainly make an argument for cricket. You could make an argument for other places too. But Aronimink's great. And really after the restoration, I grew up at Rolling Green. And we would play our junior golf against. So our league was Aronimink, Waynesboro, Lanark, Rolling Green, and Spring Haven, and St. David's, right? Wow. So we would go around, like 12-year-old kids, play these 9-hole matches. When you're 12 years old and you go to play Aronimink, you're just like, this place never ends. Like you're just like, it's just so long. And like, so I, when I was younger, I'm like, I don't want to play Aronimink. I want to go back to St. David's. It's like, you know,
3: it's Donald Ross too. I mean, it's not,
1: yeah, yeah, right. Yeah.
3: Hey.
1: So you're like spoiled and you're like, no, it's too hard. It's too long. And I guess there probably was a time when the holes might've felt a little, some of the long fours might've felt a little indistinguishable if you didn't play there a lot. Yeah. But I think when Gil came in, restored the bunkering, like holes got so much more interesting. The 11th hole got so much better. Like there's so many holes where you're like, I didn't even really notice or remember this hole the last three times I played here. And now I remember every hole. And so I think they did an awesome, just phenomenal job. How it's going to go, like, I don't know, man. I really hope it's not soft. I haven't looked at the forecast for next week. But if it's a soft golf course, these guys are probably going to go pretty low, I would imagine. But if it's firm on those greens, and the rough's up and nasty, and you know, you got to put your ball in the right place, and it's going to be interesting. I don't think, you know, the pro tour, they've been there for the BMW, and
2: yeah,
1: you know, they didn't bring it to its knees, which is cool to see, because I think of Aronimink as being, because it's a real, I don't know, I think of it as being this big ballpark and a long golf course. By their standards, it's not long.
2: Right.
1: You know, so, you know, there won't be that many holes where they have to hit, you know, they'll hit driver on 1, 10, you know. But there's a lot of holes where they're just going to be kind of positioning it and trying to find the best place on the greens. I'm just excited because it's awesome when, and I think it's one of the reasons we love the Masters so much. It's when you're watching pro golfers play golf holes that you know. We know the
0: Did
1: Masters.
0: You see Keegan by any chance? Did you happen to see him on the Smiley Kaufman show going through hole by hole with Aronimink?
1: No.
0: It was fascinating.

0: Yeah. If you get a chance, look it up. I'm sure they have it clipped.
1: Yeah.
0: They did front nine, then they did back nine, and they were doing a flyover. And Keegan, like I'm assuming he's been out there more recently for practice, maybe. But if not, if he was recalling that from 2018 when he won the BMW, it's
2: I wouldn't be surprised.
3: Because, he probably was
0: like, knew where every bunker was, where to hit it. It was so cool to hear him break it down. Like, I was fascinated listening to that. Yeah. Very cool.
3: That's awesome. Yeah. And it's like, we know Augusta because we see it every year. I don't know Augusta because I play it that much, but Aronimus, that's not why we all know it, but.
0: Aronimus, did I tell you I'm going to Casa de Campo?
3: Yeah, it's just like teaching the dog.
2: Die for,
3: but when you, having gone around Aronimus a few times now, and now to see how they're going to, I can't wait to see where they hit it from. I can't wait to see what they do on the greens. And I have to imagine the greens are going to be pretty spicy, like pretty fast. I mean, that's real defense there. So, it's going to be fun. And, there's lots of stuff at night. There's parties, there's brands, there's all that. Like,
0: we'll be at Jeffersonville on Tuesday for the Gap Media Day.
3: I will be there.
0: Cool.
1: Oh, great. Perfect.
0: That's exciting.
3: Fun. Yeah.
0: I can't wait.
1: That's a great spot too.
3: Oh, it's so great.
1: Tom, with your experience at Aronimus and watching, when the pros came here with Tiger's event and with the BMW and even the seniors were here a long time ago, back in, I think, 2003 for the senior PGA.
3: The ladies came a couple years ago.
1: That's right. They do different things with these setups when these majors come. What do you think they do differently maybe from, the Tiger event and the BMW? And do you think this golf course favors a certain type of player or not?
3: I think... in talking to, Jeff Kitty, we did a panel last week with some of the folks from the PGA and, talking to them about what was changed there. Like, not a lot. They pushed a few tees back to add some distance. But, again, there's not a ton of space to do that much. So they didn't really go too deep on trying to make this, an 8,000 yard golf course. It's just not what it is. So I don't think there's a ton of change in terms of length. One thing that I noticed that was pretty cool, the 10th tee, they moved all the way back to the first tee. So I saw that. I saw two tees when I was there that night on the first tee. I'm like, and one's pointing one direction, one's pointing the other. Like, what is this? And I'm like, oh, whoa, they're going to play 10 from all the way back here.
1: Wow.
3: That was kind of cool. That'll be fun. What a great spot that'll be to be hanging out on that tee box. You get to see guys going right and guys going straight, it'd be wild. So it's some stuff like that, but I think there's a couple holes out there that I could see them moving up a little bit to see if guys, I don't know, is it six or seven, to see like what they, some of the holes there actually get harder when they're shorter. There's just more problems and it gets more narrow. So it'll be interesting to see if they play around with that. The par threes there, the greens are very, very challenging. Number eight is a monster. So I think that's going to be really interesting to watch to see how they navigate the par threes, but they're so good, man. I mean, I don't think you need to be a bomber next week. Of course, it never hurts anybody. But I think for the most part, they'll be reaching the par fives if they choose to. I mean, it'll be tight around the green. So who knows? But so, I mean, it's going to be, I would say it's someone, short game putting. It sounds obvious to say that. But it's going to be
0: looking at the odds.
1: Maybe
0: right now.
1: Jordan Spieth gets the Grand Slam.
3: I like Jordan Spieth here.
1: Oh,
0: yeah. I'm looking at the Bet Parks odds right now. You got Scotty at +350, Rory at +650. Then it goes Bryson, Cam Young, John Rahm, Tommy Fleetwood. I'm trying to see if there's any like surprises. You got JT at 2,500, Justin Rose. But Spieth, there's some value there for sure. Yeah. He's down the board. I'm curious.
3: That could be a play.
1: Yeah.
2: I saw a stat on him the other day. I was trying to pull it up, but like he's sneaky, been finishing all right.
1: Mm-hmm.
0: I could see Keegan top 10-ing this place with his love for it.

0: and knowledge of it.
1: Yeah. I think that's that's a good bet. Keegan totally top 10ing the PGA. It's such a Keegan thing to be doing.
2: But nonetheless, amazing that pro golf is in Philly. We love it. Seeing the Truist and now PGA Championship.
1: So great.
2: So we've talked to you before, repeat guest on the show, which we love. Thank you. I'm going to refresh you with the question again in case it changed or in case you have anything to add. Best Philadelphia course you've ever played and why?
1: Ooh, I don't remember what I said last time. So that makes it, let's see. Where do I want to get invited back to? And where do I not, where am I not afraid of not getting invited back?
0: And you could answer in a way where maybe like one is, you know, best what this, one is emotional best, one is, you could take this wherever you want to go.
1: Yeah, I think if you're going
2: write a book on it.
1: You really could. Did I? Course called Philadelphia. Here we go. Mm-hmm. I think, I mean, hole for hole, and it's obnoxious. Like, I was on another podcast where the question, what's the best course in America? And I made the case for Shinnecock, and I caught all this heat because people were like, well, nobody can play it. And I was like, well, the question wasn't accessible golf courses.
2: Yeah.
1: What's the best golf course? So in Philadelphia, not an accessible place, but if you're going hole for hole, Pine Valley is king of the hill for a reason. Mm-hmm. The variety of shots, the variety of holes, every hole is its own storybook. You don't see anything else. You're just living in this little universe and bubble that you're looking at this extraordinary golf hole that's probably like nothing you've ever seen before. That's awesome. And then, you know, Marion close behind. I know I'm doing, this is very chalky of me. Mm-hmm. So but Marion's close behind. It's a different experience because Marion now, you see the scope, you see the whole place when you're playing it. And it has like that I like that feeling too. Like that sense of scope and excitement about the holes ahead and all that. And it's just fun. Like you had a lot of fun shots. There's some really quirky, fun, cool golf holes there. So yeah, I've got to give it to the reigning champ.
0: Can't go wrong there.
1: Pine Valley, but I will, but if you're saying like what course like would I want to be at every day and play, it'd be Rolling Green.
0: Yeah.
1: You know, and that's not just
0: the most mentioned golf course on this podcast.
1: Yeah. And it's not just the sentiment of like, I grew up there. It's just it just has great golf holes. It beats you up just enough, but not too much. And it's just the perfect course for like, man, I want another shot at that place.
0: Yeah.
1: And, so yeah, it's a good one.
0: One last thing, and then we'll let you get out of here. We appreciate your time. What are your thoughts on Cobbs Creek? What's your excitement level? What do you think that's going to do to the Philly golf scene?
1: Excitement level is off the charts. I got to go to the I went to the ribbon cutting a couple weeks ago for the Lincoln Financial Center, and man, you know, like growing up in Philly, you kind of have this attitude, like, you know, we don't get to have nice things, and that's okay. And then I go to Cobbs Creek, and I'm like, we have nice things now.
0: Yeah.
1: Like, what's this about? They nailed it. I mean, just the it's so, what a practice facility, and that it's truly public is wild.
0: Yes.
1: The short course looks great. So everything they've done so far is an absolute home run. I know they have a little bit of a ways to go on the full course, but I think the impact there could be massive, right? And of course, people have been talking about, you know, when are we going to get a PGA Tour? When are we going to get on, you know, a regular tour stop?
2: They're setting
1: it up. And that, I think that hopefully will be that place. It's got a great story to it. It's got great history. It's our Bethpage kind of thing. And obviously, Bethpage has been tremendously popular for big events. So I know that that's in the at the front of their minds or the back of their minds, you know, that there'll be big golf there and that'll be the spot. And can you imagine, like, that'd be so great. and you know, growing up there and sneaking onto the third, not growing, but growing up in Delaware County and sneaking onto the third hole so many times. Cause it's funny. Like, we'd all played Cobbs and nobody ever knew what the first and second holes looked like. The 13th hole was across the street.
0: That's awesome.
1: And now to see what it's become, it's like, man, good things happening, big things happening.
0: Happen in Philadelphia. Well, Tom, we really appreciate the time. We are making a promise that we will be to Sullivan County

0: What did we say? Because we go to the NEPA event for Scranton. Danielle and Brandon. Is Scranton is it kind of close enough to Scranton
1: that
0: we?
1: Oh, it's very close to Scranton. Yeah. I mean, we're in the lower Catskills, so we're just over the border. Once you get through the Poconos and cross into New York, it's just up a little bit. So yeah, come see us, man.
2: It's near
1: where they had Woodstock. So Harry knows the way.
3: Sure,
0: I do. Be cool. We'll come to a show. We'll come to a show from there. We'll hang out.
2: Yeah. Make sure you got the Pro Shop stocked. We're going to need some merch.
0: Yes. Yeah.
1: Pro Shop will be stocked.
3: SullivanCountyGolf.com, right?
1: Yeah. SullivanCountyGolf.com. Yeah. Don't forget to pick up this, everybody.
0: Woo! Oh, yeah. Pick it up.
1: Everyone that comes to, if you come to Sullivan County with your book, you don't get anything, but you do get a pat. you get a pat on the back.
2: And tell where can people purchase your new book? Amazon, is that correct?
1: You can get them anywhere. Amazon, Barnes & Noble, your local independent bookseller, wherever you get your books.
0: Beautiful.
3: Perfect. Terrific.
0: Thank you, Tom. We will see you on Tuesday at Jeffersonville. That's exciting.
1: Yeah. See you there, guys.
0: Thank you for your time. Let's take a quick break, and we will be right back.
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0: All right, welcome back to Swingin' Thing. It's always great to connect with our friend Tom Coyne, one of the best in the golf universe, right? Yeah. Does it all. Philly person, so you always get that perspective when he's talking about anything. And check out his new book, A Course Called Home, Adventures of an Accidental Golf Course Owner. Yeah. What a story, man. What a story. We got to get up there and check it out.
3: Friend and business partner with Bill Murray. How cool.
0: That's right. That's right. Yeah. And Harry, you've been hanging with Tom for a long time.
3: Long time. Yeah, I've known him since his first book came out. And, you know, we had him on the show. And then I came out to a signing event at a bar in Fairmount. It was a pretty cool event. We just became friends and stayed in touch ever since. And he's a great, great guy in the golf space. Just a great person.
0: You know? Nice lad.
3: Forget about the golf.
0: Yeah.
3: Yeah.
2: The stick too, yeah.
0: Yeah. Well, the Cadillac Championship. Cam Young goes wire to wire. He's got people pausing in their backswing all over the country right now.
3: I was playing
0: with a fella on Sunday who was should I try this? Should I pause in the backswing?
3: Oh yeah.
0: But you know, takes on Doral, takes on Scottie Scheffler, and man, I mean, when he's on, he is fun to watch.
2: Oh really is.
3: Yeah, he is. I mean, what, his third win on tour now? Moose and Danielle won the Wyndham late last year. He had all those runner-up finishes when he first came on the scene and some big events. And then he won the Players this year. And it's sort of, I think that kind of freed him up to know that he can beat all the best players. And, you know, he did it with that 375-yard drive on the 18th hole. He just put the hammer down. And it was like, you know, it was when, you know, Fitz was right on his heels. And he's playing great golf this year. So he takes down Scotty. He took down everybody except Rory wasn't in the tournament this week, but, and we get all that, but man, Scotty runner-up, 6 shots back. He beat Scotty Scheffler by 6 shots.
0: Wow.
3: You know, and I love people saying, oh, Scotty's off, you know, something's wrong with him. You know, he's still playing great golf. You know,
2: Cameron's
3: he just
2: on.
3: Got beat by a guy who's just playing great golf. Yeah.
2: Oh, yeah. When you're
3: he
2: hot,
3: closed
2: you're
3: with
2: hot.
3: A 4-under 68, including a penalty shot that he called on himself on the second hole, and he still made par on the hole. How about that? I don't get that. But how do you
0: as
3: make
0: I'm looking
3: par?
0: Up and watching the Sixers Knicks and watching people flop all over the court. Penalties, and here's a guy who calls a penalty on himself, and he would have done that if it was a one stroke lead.
3: Oh yeah, no doubt,
0: it wouldn't have mattered. So
3: yeah, I mean, 19
2: Brandon did that
3: par.
2: Once in Argentina. I'm like, well, what do you? He's like, I have to call a stroke or a penalty on myself. I'm like, why? He's like, the ball moved in the bunker. I'm like, but you didn't touch it. He's like, nobody I have to, it. And I'm like, I put him in like first place to like seventh place, and I'm like, that's wild. And then you know, I was a little naive to the game then, but.
3: Yeah. It is wild, man. I mean, you know, 19 under par on that golf course. I mean, totally dominant, total command of his game. He busted out of the gate with a 64 on Thursday. Like you said, wire to wire. He had 5 bogeys all week on that golf course where there's water landmines everywhere and bunkers everywhere. 3 under on the par threes and only 3 under on the par fives. Now, think about this guy with that guy, with his length. Mm-hmm. Now, I know there's some really ultra long par fives there, but still, you know, he only was 3 under. So he dominated the par fours on this golf course.
0: So
3: it's terrific performance.
0: It was absolutely good to see our friend Ben Griffin pop back up. He's been a little bit off, but he gets a third place behind Scotty at number two. And how about Alex Fitzpatrick? Top tens, gets a T9. That was awesome to see. I was happy for the young fella.
3: Yeah. Didn't he hit driver off the deck too?
0: He did. Well, did you see Scotty's driver off the deck?
2: Yeah.
0: I think he hit it like 280 something onto the green. Yeah. Oh, just ridiculous.
2: On average,
0: ridiculous.
2: Right?
0: Ridiculous. Yeah.
3: That wasn't mini driver off the deck. Those are
2: the legit big
3: dogs.
0: Yeah. He also had Ricky Fowler with a T9. He's been hanging around a lot this year, too. Yeah. Sepp Straka was up in the mix with a T4. What did you think about that? They kept making a big deal, obviously, because if it's anything having to do with Trump, about crowd size, they kept showing
2: I saw that weren't there.
3: It was amazingly low. I don't know. I mean, like Danielle, maybe you can, you know, shed some light on this. But like, is it hard to get to? Was there other stuff going on in Miami that week?
0: I mean, there's always stuff going on in Miami.
3: Was the F1?
2: I think F1 was right there in Miami, so that was huge. But Harry, it is, because I thought about it when I saw those crowd sizes. I was like, I should probably just go down. But
3: the Phillies were down there that weekend.
2: It is horrible. Like, we did a little trip to Miami a couple of weeks ago, and we were about to drive, and Brandon's like, we're taking the Bright Line, because Miami from Jupiter, like, Gardens.
0: Bright Line's great now, right?
2: The train. You can jump on it straight down, have cocktails on it, you get Wi-Fi, food, whatever you want. Awesome. Drops you off at Miami. But even then, from Miami, if you're going Bright Line, it could still, depending on traffic. Like, I've gone maybe less than 2 miles in 2 hours before.
3: Yeah.
2: So it's definitely a deterrent in Miami. But yeah, I think F1, you know, Marlins.
3: It seemed like a post-COVID event to me. Like, there was no sound, you know, from the crowds. I mean, it was crazy.
2: It was kind of weird. Like, because when I saw at first when it came on my X feed, I was like, what, does Liv have an event? And then I was like, this is Doral. Yeah, right. And I was looking at
3: Liv
2: it.
3: Liv had more people there, I think.
2: I know, which was surprising. Year. But I think just because of F1 and everything else going on, that's the only thing that I can gather. Yeah. It's also, we've hit an extreme high. I mean, a little cooler today with some rain, but it's been like 90 now, and it's not ideal to be hanging outside.
3: Wow.
2: Unless you're on a boat or in a pool.
3: I played golf in 90-degree weather all last week. I couldn't get enough of it.
0: Oh, you love it.
3: Oh, it's the terrific. Love it, I eat the heat.
0: Well, let's talk about our golf then. Let's get right into it. Are you starting to, you were at your Florida course?
3: Yeah, I was in Florida.
0: Obviously, you're starting to get that place? You're starting to figure it out?
3: Yeah, starting to figure it out.
2: Know the lay of the land?
3: Getting some guys to play with and getting to know some people. Had a blast. And Friday was the last round I played there. We came home on Saturday, and I shot 83. And with 6 straight pars to finish.
0: Let's go.
2: Okay.
3: Started the back 9 off bogey, bogey, bogey, and then just went on a par run. And that was pretty good for me. So,
0: What do you got coming up?
3: We got a lot coming up. I got a Bluebell on Friday. I got 1912 Club early Saturday morning, then a clinic at Lulu at 2 o'clock on Saturday afternoon, then an early one on 1912 on Sunday. Then Monday, I'm in the Gap Play Day at Woodside.

0: up in the Lehigh Valley. I've never been there before, but it looks beautiful on their website.
1: The B. Harry Maze.
2: Man. I was going to say.
0: Jeffersonville with you guys on Tuesday.
1: Danielle, are you in for Jeffersonville on Tuesday?
2: Oh, yeah. Yeah.
1: Let's go. I wasn't sure if you were definitely going to be there. It's awesome.
0: Yeah. And then we got the spring member at 1912 the next weekend.
1: Oh, yeah.
0: Yeah.
1: My
2: calendar doesn't look like Harry's.
1: No. Yeah, I just played in Men's League, my first ever go at Men's League Legacy Club. It didn't go so well for your boy, but it's okay. We'll figure it out. We'll get a little better.
2: Did you pause at the top? You weren't pausing at the top.
1: I wasn't pausing. Maybe I should have paused because I had a couple OBs. I was all over the place. It was not good. But I did get out on Sunday. Got out with our friend Britton Covey, Philadelphia Eagle, former
0: wide
1: guest
0: receiver.
1: On the show.
0: Yeah.
2: Where'd you guys play?
1: We played it at Legacy Club.
2: Okay. And
1: my buddy, Mike Weiner. Britton's such a nice guy, man. He may be one of the nicest human beings I've ever come across. He's like saintly.
0: What's he doing now?
1: So he's in training camp at the Eagles trying to make the team again. You know, it's interesting because he went to the Rams for like part of the last season. And he says this offense is definitely McVay-like for sure with Sean Mannion. But what a great swing he has. He grew up playing in Utah with the Phenals. So he loves the game of golf. He has he has a golf event coming up. So that was fun.
0: He went to BYU, didn't he?
1: Was he BYU or Utah? I forget which one he was. One of them was there.
0: Yeah.
1: And then, I actually snuck out after work to Bala and I played like six holes real quick and let traffic die down. I mean, Bala is in
2: better than sitting in a car. Yeah, that's awesome.
1: Great condition. I mean, I put some I put some pictures up on our Instagram.
0: I saw him.
1: Yeah, man. It was
0: so when you play nice. Six holes there, like what's the deal? Where
2: what's
0: do you go?
1: If I was able, if I could just pick, I would go out and play 3, 4, 5, 6 maybe, and then
0: six
1: come down 18. Come down 18, then play 1, 2, and then skip over to like, is that 5 or 6? There's like a funny little like mix in the middle, but obviously the course has to be empty to be able to do that. But it's cool because it's a minute from the office and I got a little wink that I could just go. If I have my bag, I can go out first light. And you know, as soon as they open at 8, grab a quick shower and head to the office. So I'm looking forward to that this summer.
2: Very cool. That's
0: our
2: awesome.
0: Buddy and friend of the show, Chris Hansen, will be back there in a matter of maybe 10
1: days. Yeah. He's going to be back. He's going to be back soon. Danielle, where are we at? Are the lessons starting back up? What's going on?
2: Yeah. I got to get a hold of Mike, but I definitely am going to find some time this week. So I'm not, you know, all over the place when I meet up with you guys on Tuesday. It sounds like I might need to bring a snowsuit as well. You said the weather's not amazing.
1: It might be in the low 60s.
0: It'll be fine.
1: Okay.
2: Low 60s.
1: Oh, God. It is not. I'm looking at it right now. It's saying Tuesday is, there's definitely some rain next week.
2: But I did see that you said we're going to play 9 in cocktails. So one of those two will warm us up. So.
1: Yeah.
0: Aronimink's going to be soft.
1: Yeah.
0: It's going to get rain. Around this time of year. I mean, remember what happened at Truist last year, which was this week with the rain they got.
1: They're going to start their days in the mid 40s next weekend at that tournament.
0: Moose, Danielle, I teed off in 90 degrees on Friday afternoon. Sunday morning was 44 when I teed off. 44.
2: Danielle, what are you doing?
0: Danielle would have been like, what would you have done in 44 degree weather?
2: What was it at our outing? I couldn't even handle that.
1: Yeah, that was like 60 and windy. Yeah. Well, let's warm up with some tea. How about that?
2: Oh, you guys, I have so much tea. I was like, I don't even know what to do here. Like, can we just like get rid of half of this? Should I prioritize? I mean, what do we do? With all this live stuff going on, you know, let's just get right there.
1: Yeah.
2: So we know Dustin Johnson was awarded a special invitation into next PGA Championship. Now, What are your guys' thoughts on that?
1: He's a two-time winner of the PGA Championship. Come on,
2: yeah.
1: You got a problem with it? Win
2: 20
1: the PGA
2: times on the PGA Tour,
0: He's won over 20 times. He's got two majors in his bag, you know, in his back pocket. You know, the U.S. Open and the Masters. You know, bring him in there,
2: right?
1: Absolutely. I love it.
0: People love him. Yeah, they still love him.
2: They love his
0: game is like half of what it was, but he's still they love him.
2: Yep.
1: You know? Yep.
2: Well, we did see Brooke sat on site at the last two events as a first alternate and didn't get in.
0: Right.
2: He is in the field at Myrtle this week, but he was in a presser saying he understands that there's a price to pay, you know, and his answer to everything he said is just play better. But I like that he

0: understands. It feels like a different Brooks, you know, not this mm-hmm. cocky guy. Like he
1: kind
0: seems
1: of a humble Brooks, if you will.
0: For sure, yeah. Right? Don't yeah. you get that sense? So
2: yeah.
0: I liked listening to him. I like seeing the memes of him sitting around, you know, just like, okay, am I getting in or not? Yeah. You know, it's like one of those guys after you finish like US Open qualifying, waiting yeah. around to see if you have to go into a playoff or something yeah. like that, yeah. you know. Speaking of which, US Open qualifying is now underway. It started April 20th. It runs through May 13th, 109 sites across the US and Canada. Right. But we did, there's two in the Philly area that we can say. One already happened. So Chris Crawford, Michael
1: Friend
0: Grabois.
1: Of the show.
0: Oh, yeah. Yeah. Yep. In Salem. Michael's on KFT. Dao Zhao, rising sophomore at Swarthmore College. Mm-hmm. Patrick McRae from Kennett Square and David Hurley from Maronimink. And then John Curran survived a 8-for-1 playoff for that last spot. Can you imagine that? I've been on site at the US Open qualifiers where there's, you know, 5-for-1 and it's like, you just go back, play it again until one's out, go back, play it again. Like it's yeah. fun. And that's why, you know, I know this isn't, but they dub it the longest day in golf, yeah. Which is so June 8th. Cool. So coming up, yeah. but really cool to kind of watch the people that get through first stage already. A couple people, first alternate Patrick Sheehan, who's been on the show
1: Friend
0: as well.
1: Of the show. Yeah.
0: yeah. Mm-hmm. So pretty cool just to be watching and rooting for some of these guys
2: yeah.
0: along the way.
1: Very cool. Not oh, yeah. to redirect, but to go back to Brooks Koepka.
0: Yeah.
1: I mean, you think about what he's been doing with these Monday Qs, but alternates, being an alternate.
0: First off, waiting, yeah.
1: First and alternate. Guy's got 5 majors in the bank, right? He's got a bank account as, you know,
2: yeah.
1: Yeah. as high as the eye could see, courtesy of PGA Tour and LIV, whatever mm-hmm. it is. And he's out there grinding
0: to
1: try to get a spot. And yet people have questioned that guy's motivation for basically as long as he's been on the tour. Oh, he doesn't care. He does, you know, all this kind of stuff. He only cares about majors. Well, maybe he did, but he cares about being a part of the PGA Tour. And that's why he's doing this, to fight to get back in here and to get into yes. these elevated signature events. He's doing the right thing. And I think it's freaking awesome.
2: I agree.
0: Yeah, it's great to watch, you know, and it's also, these guys are competitors. They've been yeah. athletes their entire life, and it's not like they graduated college and played beer league softball. These right. guys have been playing, you know, competitively for how long, and now you see guys like this that are on LIV where it's like, boom, just, you know, the rug's put out from underneath you. Now what do you do? I think yeah. Brooks had some insider information where he got out early. Yeah. And yeah. knew what was going on. Unlike Bryson, when he heard that the PIF is pulling LIV funding, quote, yeah. there's no way, that's freaking impossible. Considering what I heard a couple months earlier, I thought there was a plan through 2032. It was a flip of the switch. So mm-hmm. lots of drama going on with Bryson. Do you guys
2: brought up his YouTube channel, right, Harry, like we knew yeah. he would, which I think yeah. is a leverage play too.
0: It
2: right?
0: is
2: like,
0: leverage. It is.
2: Like, you want me, you're going to pay for me. You're going to, yeah.
0: And you know, Bryson's a special guy, but you know what? The tour doesn't need
1: him.
0: They don't need him.
1: I'd like to have him. They'd yeah. like to have him, but they don't need him.
0: They really don't. Yeah.
1: You know,
0: but John Rahm announced ahead of LIV Virginia that he and the DP World Tour have struck a deal, both sides making concessions.
1: Yeah. Like so I said, that would happen.
0: Yep. Yep. Yes. And that deal, Harry, will see him on the tour and remain eligible for the Ryder Cup.
1: Well, good.
0: So,
1: yeah, that's good. I mean, you know, what's he going to, he's going to end up playing the Spanish Open and a couple of these DP World Tour events in the fall
2: yeah.
1: that he likes, you know, to play, but he probably won't play as many as they were originally requiring him to play, but he'll play a bunch of them, and then yeah. he'll pay some of his fine and not all of it. And that's what I figured this would end up being. I was hoping it would happen like this
0: yeah.
1: Because he should be available for as many tournaments as possible.
0: Yeah.
1: And the Ryder Cup. I mean, you know, I want to see him play.
0: Yeah.
1: I want to see him get back to being John Rahm.
0: Yeah.
1: You know, because he's not John Rahm right now.
0: No. Nope.
1: He's not.
0: Yeah. Well, Rory called out on why skipping certain events. And he's like, Tiger did it all the time. And mm-hmm. you know, Brandon always said, that's what you want. That's what a pro golfer tries to do, is you play sure. so well, you can
1: you
0: take off events.
1: Yeah.
0: yeah. You're yeah. like, you know what? I don't need to play in an elevated no cut event this weekend. I'm tired, or I just want to, you know, go on a vacation. It's right. my friend's wedding, whatever it is. Who cares?
1: Yeah.
0: Just got a grand slam. He's like, we're good.
1: Right.
0: But topic of LIV golf still Did you guys see the Scott?

0: O'Neill presser, a bunch of just like running around in a circle. He's saying he has to, he's work like crazy to keep live alive past 2026. That's like a pilot coming on the intercom before you take off and says, we got enough fuel to get through like three quarters of this flight. Maybe we got to start like, you know, Venmo me a couple bucks before we take off to fill the rest of the tank. It's like, not a great strategy. I don't think, I think it's done fully.
1: Well, but, I don't know I don't know how this plays out, you know, Danielle or Moose, but when you're like the CEO of a sinking ship, like it's got to be tough. That's, I mean, you're getting paid. He's getting paid a lot of money, and he's made a lot of money in his life. Mm-hmm. Trust me, and he'll continue to make money after Liv doing something else. He's a brilliant guy, but that's got to be a tough spot.
2: Yeah, we're serving a great dinner tonight on the Titanic.
1: Yeah, exactly. Yeah. That's going to be
0: delicious.
1: That's got to be a tough spot.
0: For sure. Well, Phil Mickelson withdrew from the PGA Championship, citing yet again personal health matter. Hope he's all right, everything. I don't know what's going on with him, but that now puts Max Homa in. But I do need to bring up a story. I don't know if you guys saw this, but it was gold of Kiz telling the story about Phil playing with him in the 2017 President's Cup. Yeah. Oh, yeah. So for our listeners, Kiz was saying, you essentially fill out a survey of who you want to play with and who you don't. And the only person he said, I do not want to play with, is Phil. But Phil has an astrologist and tells him about people's energy. And apparently Kiz was the only A+ energy.
1: Right.
0: So,
1: it emanates from the belly.
0: Which it comes from the belly.
1: I was unaware of that.
0: He said, Phil said, face me with your belly every time I hit a shot. You know, you get your energy from your belly, and the B-roll that they laid over the interview. And he goes, even if you stick it out a little bit, Kiz is over there sticking out his stomach. Right. Oh, and he said, Phil played amazing. But I mean, just listening to that, and Kiz is a storyteller. So just watching that clip.
1: A great storyteller.
0: It was awesome.
2: Yeah. It should just be Kiz telling stories. That'd be a great show.
0: Oh, yeah.
1: Yeah. And how about when he said, like, Phil comes up to me and says, now listen, when I make this 20-foot putt, we're going to do this. Like,
2: the three amigos
0: belly dance,
1: whatever it was.
2: Yeah.
1: And he makes the putt. Like to think of that mindset, like, when I sink, it was like Moose when we were at Old Palm. You know, we're like, all right, you've seen the line. Now all you got to do is make it. And he makes the freaking putt from about 25, 30 feet. It's like one of those stories.
0: Oh, yeah.
1: We should have done Phil's the three amigos dance.
0: Literally. Phil's a weird cat, though. He's always you know, with the coffee this and that. I mean, he's an astrologist. Like, let's let that sink in for a second.
1: California, man. I mean, he's Southern California.
2: I miss Phil.
1: Yeah. I do too. I miss him. Yeah.
0: Yeah.
1: I do too.
0: But you know, I could keep going on with T forever. We'll wrap it with this last one. Jim Furyk, the Ryder Cup captain, out of all places, decides at the Kentucky Derby to announce that Stuart Sink and Justin Leonard have been named as vice captains. But kind of taken back a little bit, like watching the Derby, and I'm like, man, what the hell is Jim Furyk doing?
1: Yeah.
0: And then I was like, that's where we're making the announcement? All right. Yeah. Okay. Yeah.
2: It's not exciting at all.
1: Well, it's an NBC event, you know, and NBC does the Ryder Cup. So
2: not exciting at all.
1: Yeah.
0: Mm. Yeah. We talked about Justin last week.
1: I know. What's he got to do to be captain? I mean, you know,
0: some of these wear that shirt again.
1: They're just considered, right. Oh, those were hideous. Oh, absolutely. Yeah.
2: All right. Good stuff, Danielle. Yeah. Thank you. And we will move on to the Truist. I'll tell you why I liked the Truist a lot better last year.
1: Me too.
0: Yeah.
2: We were there. Man, we were out there. We were doing shows. Powers had us all hooked up and set up on the course and Creator Classic.
1: Paige.
0: Talking to Denny, talking to Paige.
2: Yeah. We actually met Paige this time last year. That's a big moment.
0: Wait, was it Harry missing while we were talking? We were like,
1: I was kind of there, but I missed when you guys were sort of getting a little one-on-one action.
0: He was behind us.
1: I did not get any of that.
2: Yeah. But you know what? It's another signature event. You know, it's a PGA Championship tune-up, if you say. You got no Scotty, who was a winner here 2 years ago. But Rory's in the field, and that's exciting. And
1: he owns this place.
2: Quail Hollow. A very, storied history here at Quail Hollow to some degree. It was crazy what happened though last year, right? With cricket getting that and short notice and the way that happened and now it's back.
1: Cause Quail had the PGA.
2: Yep.

0: think cool. about Quail, Harry?
1: Well, I mean, you know, it's a big ballpark. It's really well liked, you know, by the tour and, you know, by a lot of the you know, players. You know, par 71, 7,583 yards, as George Cobb designed this way back in 1961. They've had a couple of renovations, but it's all about, you know, the green mile. You know, when you have a segment of your golf course with a nickname, that's pretty cool.
2: And yeah,
1: the green mile, the 16, 17, and 18 finish always presents a lot of drama. You know, and this is coming off of a drivable par 4, 14th hole, which to me, a drivable par 4 is a must have. You have one of those, you got drama, you know, in itself. Yeah. And then they have a reachable par 5, 15th hole. Then they make the turn, you know, back around, the wind will change, and they have a 529-yard par 4 with a blind tee shot over a hill with a huge bunker on the right and a tree that they've got to avoid. And then they go down to a green that has been moved out in recent years in the redesign more towards the lake. It's right on the edge of the lake. There's a big bunker on the right-hand side. A really tough hole, a really difficult par 4. Then you go to a par 3 over water, and over water is not as, you know, devastating for pros as it is for us three.
0: Yeah.
1: I get that, but it's still, you know, you can hit that green if you hit it in the wrong spot, and if the wind's blowing, the rain can run right off the green, and they've got, you know, a big bunker in the front. It's 190 to 200 yards, depending where they put the tee. And then the par 4, 18th, you come back again, the opposite wind. And they got that creek meandering all the way up the left-hand side, a big bunker on the right. And it's an uphill approach to a really difficult green guarded by bunkers. It's a terrific finishing hole. So there's always drama in the bomber's final paradise. Couple of holes with this one. Yeah, it's a bomber's paradise. You tend to, you know, if you can drive at 320 to 330 off the tee, you're going to have a huge advantage at this place. And there's a lot of those guys in the field, but it'll be great. It's always always a great event.
0: You had a couple guys that skipped last week, like Xander, Matthew Fitzpatrick, yep. Oberg,
1: yep.
0: McIntyre. I actually went with Xander in the one and done.
1: Did you?
0: Yeah, I was going to keep him for a major, but I feel like with a week off, he was playing good, get some rest. Like I mentioned, I'm sorry, I wrote down Keegan, but I took that for next week for the PGA Championship after hearing him wax poetic about that golf course. But we see the line here with our friends at Bet Parks. You know what else I also think I'm going to take him for a win is Patrick Cantlay. I know it's funny, but he's been hanging around, likes this place. And I could see him, you know, getting the win here. Who do you guys like?
1: Well, I'm taking Rory in the one and done.
0: Okay.
1: I'm getting him out of the
0: way. Wow.
1: Yeah. I figure last year this was at a different
0: Loves
1: spot.
0: Place,
1: it was at the Truist. He finished T7 at at Cricket Club. So he was still on his his high from the Masters at that point. It took him a couple months to kind of get remotivated. We remember talking about that. I think that's all gone. Like, Scotty's not in the field this week. It's, you know, Rory's, it's an easy spot for him to just retake control.
2: A couple weeks
1: and
2: off.
1: He's won here three or four times. Yeah, he's rested. He just loves the place. There's no cut, so there's no, like, you know, pressing thing to get out to a lead. He can just sort of sit back, be off the pace, like a horse racing term, and then, you know, shoot a 63 on Saturday, and all of a sudden he's right there on Sunday. I'm taking him. Adam Scott in the top 10. He's playing great golf, had a great week last week, especially a final round. He loves this place. And Sam Burns, I think, is going to be a guy that's going to emerge. If he drives it really well, he putts it great. This is a good golf course for him, and he needs a good week. I'll take him in the top 10.
0: Yeah, I actually like Ben Griffin too in the top 5. Yeah. After playing well last week, you can get him at 700 in the top 5.
1: Yeah,
2: Super long with a driver, but
0: yeah.
2: Colin Morikawa withdrew.
1: Oh, really?
0: Is he?
1: Boy, he had such a good week last week.
2: He's seriously injured, Harry.
1: Oh, that's right.
0: I want to see how Rosie bounces back with his McLarens.
1: No, not a good week for the debut week for the McLarens.
0: No.
2: He like chirped. I had that in T2.
0: Oh, yeah. No, he was very defensive.
2: Somebody like gave him stats or something. He was just like, thumbs up. Like, thanks for the stats. Like, I'll take it into consideration next week or something like that.

0: 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Well, looking forward to seeing you guys in person next week. 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
1: Yes.
0: And you're entered to win a trip to Hammock Beach. Great trip. Includes a round of golf at the ocean course there, which is awesome. 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Get on there. 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Hammock Beach is tremendous, and we'll get you out there. We're going to run it through Sunday of the PGA Championship, so make sure you get involved.
1: Great job, Moose. Awesome. Danielle.
0: Beautiful. Week. See you next week. Thanks for listening. Thanks for watching.
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7: Hi, everybody. Welcome to 201st. I'm Ryan Ballingy. It's May the 8th, 2026. Great to have you here. We've got a few things to talk about on this Friday show. We're typically doing them on Mondays and Thursdays, and we're going to try and set those up to our newsletter, The Break, which you should subscribe to, but we'll get to that later. On this episode, I'm going to talk about my visit yesterday to Live Golf Virginia. It's my first time at a Live Golf event, and I wanted to check it out, given obviously everything that's happened. And I really haven't had the opportunity to go otherwise the couple of times that Live has been here in its history due to other commitments. So I kind of wanted to see what it was all about before perhaps it was too late. And then I do want to talk a little bit about some comments from Rory McIlroy ahead of the Truist Championship, suggesting that the reality of the situation is players are going to skip signature events. And why I agree with that, and why I think that spurs on the PGA Tour all the more to do better with their scheduling moving forward. Let's start with the fact that I went to Live Golf Virginia, Trump National Golf Club, Washington, D.C., which is across the Potomac River in Northern Virginia, a town called Sterling. It used to be called Great Falls as the address for this club. I guess it's a technicality that it's not, but whatever you want to use. This is President Donald Trump's golf club in the D.C. area. He frequently goes there to play golf when he does and when he's in the area. Although more in his second term, he's gone down to Mar-a-Lago, where he basically makes his permanent residence outside of the White House and plays golf down at Trump International Golf Club there. But occasionally he's been to this club in D.C., and certainly more in the first term. And this property has hosted a couple of different events. Hosted Live originally when they came to the area. I think they called it Live Washington, D.C. at the time. And that was won by Harold Varner III, if I remember right. And then before that, in I think it was 2017, they hosted the Senior PGA Championship really early on in his first term, and they brought it to there. So I had been to the facility, but I hadn't been there in 10 years. And I went down with the intent of just kind of see what LIV Golf was about. I've never seen a LIV Golf event in person. Obviously, we've done tons of commentary about LIV Golf since 2022. What the events look like in terms of TV ratings and finances from documents that are publicly and not publicly available, from just kind of faraway skepticism about the financing and the viability of this product long term. But I wanted to experience it for myself to say, okay, I at least went to an event and I feel like I have a kind of handle on what that's like. Not that every event is the same, but I do find that the intent, I think, with a lot of LIV Golf is to make each event feel somewhat the same. And to some extent, that is a good thing. To some extent, that is a bad thing, right? If every event feels the same, what makes it unique? What makes it a unique draw? On the other hand, if every event is the same and you hear from friends elsewhere that may have attended the LIV event that they had a great experience and you should expect the exact same thing when it comes to your town or country, then maybe you're more apt to go. I think it kind of cuts both ways. So I arrived about 11:30 on Thursday morning, and they have their shotgun start, which is, I believe, is at 105. And I didn't even think about that this year until I got there, because they have 19 groups now, right? There's 57 players, 19 threesomes. So you actually have a shotgun start, 1 through 18, and then you have another feature group go off of number 1. And we'll come back to that. But that, I got there with, you know, an hour and 40 minutes until they started the actual golf. So I wanted to walk around the facility. I wanted to kind of see how many people showed up, not just in general, but also well beforehand, right? If you go to a PGA Tour event or an LPGA event or really any traditional golf tournament, tee times start early and they run late. So you could show up first thing in the morning, and unless you're there at the crack of dawn, someone's probably playing golf, competitive golf on the golf course. That's not the case with LIV Golf, right? You've got this waiting time. And so I think some people were aware of that, and probably more aware of that if you haven't been to a lot of other events, think, oh, I should get there early, get ready to go. No, you get there at, you know, 12:30, 12:45. If you want to see the players warming up, you go do that. They had the putting green at Trump National DC. It's an interesting property in that it is perched from above and then it kind of dips down toward the Potomac River. So the first tee is right off

of the clubhouse patio, at least the back tee is. And the putting green is, you know, 20, 30 paces to the right. And then the waterfall that kind of you see from the 18th hole behind the 18th green, that is all kind of in the same general area. But you got to kind of walk around and make a little bit of a hike. It's not a huge hike, but a little bit of a hike to get to that tee box. And so, you know, there are fans who are trying to watch the putting green and not have to walk all the way down in the valley to go toward the practice facility, which is very nice. It's a gorgeous, huge practice facility there. And players were getting ready, but not many around that time frame. You know, 11:45, 12 o'clock when I started walking around, there really weren't that many players out there trying to get ready. If you were hitting balls, if you were putting, if you, you know, some were doing bunker work or pitching game, you know, that type of stuff. But as the time grew closer, then the players seemed to kind of expend more energy getting ready. So, you know, some went down to the range, you took a cart down to the range. A lot of them were frankly on the putting green, probably because of the convenience of it relative to having to walk around the rest of the property. But eventually people probably got down there. So there really weren't that many people there to watch all of those things. You know, maybe, I don't know, 1,000 people on the property at that point, with an hour to go, because there was nothing to watch other than warmups. And you could go around and see the merch tent or the fan village, which is kind of their area where stuff just mostly for families, you know, people bring their kids, but also food trucks and concessions and a bar and like a mini golf course that you can play and places to stand and talk and sit and watch and stuff like that. And that was actually one of the nice things about it. The fan village was very well done. You know, just a nice place to gather. It's not a place for 5,000 people to gather, but it's nice for people who have basically brought their family and they need something to do instead of watch golf, so their kids can make noise and then you take them around and they can watch the golf and be quiet kind of thing. That was actually a nice touch. So as we got closer to the event starting itself, I kind of made my way back to the media center, you know, grabbed a bite to eat, as typically happens in these types of things. And someone from LIV Golf actually came over to me and said, "Hey, we're taking media over to a viewing box on the first tee at the start. If you'd like to go, you know, we can walk you over." And there were three of us, a couple of younger journalists, one local, one who covers golf as well, both relatively new. I mean, they're fresh out of school, so that was their assignment, but really cool to talk to them. And so we went over toward the first tee box and stood on there, and they have two MCs. They have two different guys who they work off of a script. You know, they give you kind of course-wide announcements. I mean, there are so many speakers at a LIV Golf event, more than I've probably seen at all the concerts I've been to. You know, every 20 to 30 yards at certain places on the property, not everywhere, definitely not everywhere, but at the congregation point. So kind of on 18, where a lot of people are coming in from the side, number one, where a lot of people were coming in, obviously that's a starting hole for the whole thing. And then a couple of other places on the property where there were just speakers every 20, 30 yards. And so you could hear all throughout the property, well, not all throughout the property, but a lot of the property, those announcements. You know, we're 10 minutes away. We've got who do we think is going to win? Kind of a catch up on who's playing well, that type of stuff, that kind of information that was useful if you've never been to a LIV Golf event or have never paid attention to it. And, at the same time, also kind of loud and sort of obnoxious, but with the intent of getting your attention. Like, that would never happen at a PGA Tour event. That would be whispered, or that would be on like an LED board somewhere, and they would hope that you would look for that information about the FedEx Cup standings or some player's bio or things like that. That is not the case with LIV. And as they were getting ready for this kind of countdown toward the shotgun start, they had parachuters jumping in with flags. They wanted to honor their newly rebranded Oklahoma Golf Club. So it's Taylor Gooch's team. So it's not Smash anymore, which is what it was when Brooks Koepka was in charge of it. It's now OKGC. And so they had him tee off on the first tee in a featured group to kind of highlight that. And you know, the last few minutes, you know, they had a countdown, played songs. You know, obviously, we were near a big LED board with a lot of speakers. So it was loud to me, but it probably wasn't that loud throughout the rest of the property. In different points, obviously, where the speakers were, that probably was the case. And then they, you know, they had the tee off, right? They had
Bryson is part of that first group, and I believe Taylor Gooch, and I think Thomas Peters was the third. Can't remember it all the second. But a really interesting thing to me was that the CEO, Scott O'Neill, was on the tee box. He was talking to guys, dapping them up. In the second group, when John Rahm came along with Dustin Johnson and I forget who it is the second. I have their pictures on my phone. But in that, David Pooch. And as part of that, you know, he went up and talked to all the different players and dapped them up. He gave like a light back massage. I mean, you know, just a playful back massage to John Rahm's caddy. He was talking to people that he knew or that were special guests. There really weren't that many people around the tee box. It probably didn't look very good on TV. There's probably 30 to 50 people around that tee box that weren't media or kids. But the reason for that is it's kind of a limited space around that tee box. Not the best place to show off a crowd at Trump National, to be candid. But, you know, that's the way that it looked. And so they had us kind of stand there, and there were kids in front of us, and Bryson came over and signed autographs for kids. And there was kind of this funny moment where he's going down the line. He's, you know, signing an autograph. He's asking kids where they want it signed. And he came upon this kid who had a new hat. I think it was for the Korean Golf Club. You know, they have this kind of tiger logo. And he goes up to the kid. He's got his Sharpie out. He's ready to sign. And the kid's like, no. Like, he didn't want the autograph, like, on his new hat. And I fully respect that. And so did Bryson. He understood and kept going along the line. And, you know, they're introduced very loudly by the MCs. And then there's kind of polite golf clapping, which is a really weird contrast because, yes, you may want live golf to be louder, but the truth is most people are conditioned to watch golf very quietly and be polite. And so for the people who show up, you give them the golf clap after basically getting yelled at that these guys are on the tee. And there's nothing wrong with that enthusiasm matched with polite clapping. It's just a weird contrast. And so I think in total, there were probably, and I'm very bad at estimating crowds, so please don't take this as gospel. But if I looked out from the first tee all the way out across the property, I would have seen probably 3,000 people in my mind's eye. What that number actually is, I do not know. And I didn't ask, and they probably wouldn't tell. But it was interesting how people really tended to congregate at 1 and 18. And then a volunteer I talked to later said, really, most of the people are following the two big groups. The group with Rahm and the group with Bryson, and everybody else kind of doesn't get much in the way of spectators. But that kind of played out on TV. Later on, I came home, had to come back to my house, and I watched a couple of minutes on. I didn't realize they were streaming on Fox Sports. And at the time, toward the end of the day, they had about 1,500 concurrent viewers. So I don't know what that looked like, again, at a different time. And one of the things that the volunteer I talked with along the first hole was very interesting. He speculated this, that he was wondering if more people would show up than otherwise would come because there's this thought that live golf could go away, or that less people will show up than expected because they think live golf is going away, so why should they bother? And I don't know if there will be any net response one way or the other. I have a few friends and acquaintances that I know are going at some point over the weekend, but I don't think as many that might go to like a PGA Tour event if it were at Congressional, for example. But also, I don't have tons of friends in Northern Virginia. So that's anecdotal. All that to say, the experience, if you took out the fact that it was something that is in turmoil and has a lot of skeptics and doubters and haters because of either the financing source or because it was a breakaway tour, LIV Golf is very capably run. I mean, very professionally run. The media staff, very professional, a media center that looked like any other media center I've ever been in, and you should expect that kind of thing. They hired some folks from the tour or other places or other sports, you know, that you expect them to run it professionally. The signage was very good, very clear signage all over the place, kind of making it clear what was happening. Be aware for, people shouting for reasonably priced concessions, not cheap by any stretch, but certainly not raking you over the coals like $19 for a beer at the PGA Championship kind of thing, but it certainly wasn't cheap either. It was pretty competitively priced, but there was plenty to just kind of distract you from golf if you needed it, whether that was the merchandise area where I went in and looked around, and it feels like there weren't people who were going specifically to team displays.
And some of the merch look definitely freshly printed because they've changed some of the team names this year. But, you know, there were enough people walking around that had team logos on. I mean, not a ton of the population of the attendees, but, you know, a fair number. But it didn't seem like anything other than business is normal for the players themselves. You know, they play golf, they hit shots, they make the game look very easy, and they go and play, and they get politely clapped at if there's someone there, and if not, they keep on playing, right? I mean, they're playing for money. It doesn't really matter who shows up, right? So they're going to get the money regardless, and they are really great players, right? I mean, they're better than everybody else you know, so they're out there playing golf. It was kind of and I'll try to go back, I think, Saturday, not Sunday because it's Mother's Day, but I will try to go back and just kind of see what the weekend vibe is like versus this weekday vibe, right? Thursday at 1 p.m. in Washington, D.C., it's going to be kind of hard to get a lot of people to come watch. So I want to know what that number looks like at 1 p.m. on a Saturday, and also what the kind of political attachment response is in this area, right? This is a very Democratic community, both on this side in Maryland and also that part of Virginia and Northern Virginia. And I've never been to a golf tournament with an active protest. It wasn't a big one, but there were probably, I don't know, 30 people gathered at a congregation space on the road into Trump National. And, you know, they had various different things that they were trying to protest, whether that was the war in Iran, whether that was just kind of general dislike of Donald Trump, whether it was human rights. There were a couple of, and I didn't see all of the signs and flags, but various different issues represented there. And I'm curious if the connection that Liv has with Trump by paying Trump to be at this property, if that has a negative effect on viewership, attendance locally, right? Versus playing at RTJ last year, which doesn't have an outward political affiliation of any kind and, you know, is harder to get to, right? It's way farther away in the community of Northern Virginia, but it is, you know, a little easier to get to in terms of just highway access. It's a little bit tricky getting into Trump National Golf Club because of just the traffic that is in Northern Virginia at that part of Northern Virginia in that time of day, especially on a weekday. All told, you know, I said this, I walked a little bit with Bob Herrig from Sports Illustrated, great journalist who has covered this kind of down the middle as best he can over the last couple of years, and was asked to kind of build relationships with the people at Liv in the event that it went on longer than anyone might have suspected. And I think if you just kind of walk around a Liv event and don't never had an opinion one way or the other, you think this is totally fine, well-run event. The speakers are all over the place, yes, but the noise is mostly ambient until you get in certain spots where the volume's turned up. But you don't hear it throughout the property. It actually sounds worse on TV because they have the speakers in and around the facility where the commentators are talking. And the mics pick that up. If they didn't do that, I don't think it would be so obvious that they're playing music everywhere. You just don't catch it everywhere on the property. But there certainly are pinch points where it's definitely loud enough to be more than ambient noise. But the concessions are fine. The fan village was fine. The merch tent was fine. They had a couple of areas of premium seating, one for the four aces by the first hole, one that's the birdie shack, which I think is probably meant to be more of a kind of party area for people who really want to drink. They had suites, really nice build out in the 18th hole. If all of this were a PGA Tour event, instead you go, this is quite nice. This is quite nice. And I think it'll be interesting to see as whatever is about to unfold here unfolds, whether the players and atmosphere will feel different. But it seemed kind of quiet in that, you know, there weren't a ton of people there on a Thursday. You don't usually expect that anyway for most golf tournaments. That no one seemed panicked. I mean, no one seemed at least outwardly like, oh God, it's all falling apart. You know, it seemed pretty normal business from what I can tell. So I'll be back on Saturday. It'll be interesting to see what that looks like. And I'll talk about that a little bit next week. I realize that's most of the show today, but I at least wanted to get into that with you. And I want to spend a couple of minutes on Rory McIlroy talking before the Truist Championship about his decision to skip Heritage, and which he's done the last couple of years, and then also to skip Doral last week. And his defense, which I think is very fair, which is, hey, we don't have to play these events.
We are allowed as independent contractors and members to select the events that we play, as long as we meet

the minimum number of them, which he is going to do, then I can choose to not play some. And if you're going to have a scheduling like this where you have three signature events in 4 weeks sandwiched between, you know, between two major championships, you're going to have some guys not play them all. And until you reevaluate the schedule to get to a place where you can space these out a little bit more evenly, that's the extent of it. That's what's going to happen. So I think the reality has set in for, and people have known this for a while, that this portion of the schedule was going to be pretty ugly in terms of just too many events at once. Mostly everyone played, right? They're $20 million tournaments. But I think is that shock value wears off over time for some of the better players. They may be more apt to skipping in situations where this might happen. I think the PGA Tour will respond in kind with their future competition committee and say, look, we need to space this out a little bit better, maybe have a major and a signature in a month, or if you have your major at the beginning of the month for whatever, you know, the PGA is kind of the middle of the month, but maybe you can have one at the end of the month and one leading in. You could get away with that a little bit better because there's a break after a major. Okay, that's fine. But they've got to kind of space this portion of the schedule out a little bit better, and then they'll figure it out. I'm sure they will figure it out. But right now, Rory just kind of had to say what was obvious, that you know, not everyone's going to play every event, and you're not going to get everybody for even as much as you want to. And I don't think that there needs to be a world where every event is a signature event, where every event is a $20 million tournament. I don't think that needs to be. I think this demonstrates it for two reasons. One, the attendance at Doral was not very good for a variety of reasons. Five or six reasons you could give, right? F1's in town. It was hot. Miami's not a good sports town. Political component. It kind of came together late. You know, there's a lot of things that you could point to why the attendance wasn't particularly high, at least in person. And so I think that they will get to a place where they go, okay, we'll space all these things out. We'll get a little bit better with that. But if you bring in more players and more signature events, more players is good, but more signature events, I don't think is good. I think you need step down events. Every event can't be the biggest thing ever. I think that's actually one of the flaws with LIV Golf, is that every event is the same. Every event has a $30 million purse, $20 million individual purse, $10 million team purse, same points, all that stuff. And in concept, that sounds good. But I think golf fans have been conditioned to understand that not every event is the same. Some are a little bit weaker. Some are a little bit kitschier. Some are a little bit smaller, more intimate, or totally different. They have their own personalities. And that is a good thing for each event to have its own personality. A little different purse, a little different field makeup. You need those tournaments. They need to exist. You can't just abolish them or make them all be $20 million tournaments. You need build and ebb and flow. That's what you need on the tour schedule. So I hope that all of this is kind of a realization for the PGA Tour, that maybe having the same event 14 or 18 times in the course of a season is in fact not a good thing. And there's something to be learned from that. All right, finally, just a minute here. Well, the PGA Championship field, it came out earlier in the week, 156 players. There are 154 that are known. There are two spots being held for the winners of the Truist Championship and the Myrtle Beach Classic, if they're not already exempt. Odds are at least one of them is going to be exempt, if not both, but already, and then they'll figure that out. Sudarshan Yellamaraju is the first alternate. Max Homa was originally. He got in. Winfield Mickelson, WD'd. Again, he's only played one tournament this year. LIV Golf South Africa, which I suspect he thought might have been the last LIV Golf tournament, and then has not played. I have no inkling on what is going on with the personal family matter that he's dealing with. I have no idea. Not a concept. Hopefully, it's something that he can deal with successfully. I know that the guy is a pariah in a lot of golf circles now, but at a human level, I don't want someone to go through horrible things. So we'll have to see about that, but certainly respect his wishes and hope he does okay, and what's going on is okay for him and his family. But we've got a really good feel. We got all the top 50. We basically got all the top 100 in the world. This is what the PGA Championship does. It gets them to a much stronger field, even including the 20 players who qualify as PGA of America professionals. And they kind of balance out having those players who typically don't stand a chance compared to having the top 100 in the world. It's a pretty good trade-off. It actually kind of works for them.
one of the

0: things they do very, very well is making sure they get as many of the best players in the world invited to the tournament as humanly possible out of that top 100. It's a good move on their part. And then you have, you know, your 20 professionals. So now you have 36 spots for various players for various reasons. And that all kind of works itself out pretty nicely. So we should have a good field of Rodomic. We will be up there for part of the week. Next week, I'm also going to Cincinnati on Tuesday to play in a pro-am for the LPGA's Kroger Queen City Championship out in Cincinnati. We'll talk to some players for the Road to French Lick, playing with Brendan Sweeney. We're going to have a great time out there. Probably try to do a show of some kind out there, but we'll see how all of that works out. That's going to do it for us on this episode of the show. Thank you so much for watching or listening. We'll be back next week with another slate of shows. Try and do two of these a week, Monday and Thursday. We're going to try and time this up to the break newsletter, as I mentioned, which I send out every Monday and Thursday, even though I'm actually going to send it out today. We're trying to square these things up a little bit better now with high school golf season having ended. But we'll have that available in the newsletter first thing on Monday and Thursday when we send those out. And it'll kind of be the podcast meant for people who subscribe to the break to catch up on things happening in the world, either video or audio form. And it'll still be available to the public, but it's really meant for the subscribers of the break. So check that out at golfnewsnet.com. If you got any questions for me, Ryan at thegolfnewsnet.com. I'm on Facebook and Instagram at Ryan Ballingy Golf. And you can find Golf News Net on those services at Golf News Net, as well as on TikTok. We're over there now. I'm Ryan Ballingy. Thank you for watching or listening. We will catch you next week right here on 204s.
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6: Welcome to the Bag Room, everybody. I'm Ryan Ballingy. Great to have you with us. Brad Schweigert's our guest from PXG. Wanted to have him want to talk about some exciting news from PXG now in PGA Tour Superstore. Kind of the big foray for PXG into the retail world, which I think makes a lot of sense given that kind of the retail for golf, particularly golf equipment, has changed. So, Brad, can you kind of give us a little bit of the calculus behind this decision and this partnership?
7: Yeah, well, first off, thank you for having me on. I appreciate giving the opportunity to kind of tell our story anytime we can in any kind of platform. So, you know, appreciate you inviting us on and taking the time to dive into the topic. You know, PXG, we've been around for over a decade now. We started with very much a focus on our own direct distribution, kind of building out our stores and our mobile teams. And, you know, anybody who knows our brand and been around our brand, they understand that, you know, we have a huge focus on fitting and fitting technology along with our product. And so, you know, we feel like, you know, I'm a little biased, but we feel like we make absolutely the best product. But we design it with the intent that it's going to be fit and optimized and really, you know, tuned in for each individual that's going to be fit. And so, you know, when we first started, we felt like, you know, we wanted to control that process as much as possible. And so we put a lot of investment into creating our own stores and training our own fitters and kind of executing that within consumers. You know what, now we're, you know, a decade later, and, you know, we're obviously, you know, a more mature company, and we get a lot of feedback that, hey, you know, we'd love to try your products, just difficult to try them. And, you know, we've had expressed interest over the years from some of the big box retailers, and Superstore is one that they've really changed their business quite a bit. You know, I'm very familiar, you know, most golfers are, they've been in those locations, and, you know, they've invested a lot into fitting technology and it made that a big priority in what they do. So we thought the alignment made sense, you know, gets our product in the hands of more people, allows them to, you know, interact with our brand. And you know, I've always said, like, I feel like our products are, you know, outstanding, and they stand up against all the competition in this industry, which is great. I mean, there's some great competitors out there, and I'm not trying to take anything away from them, but, you know, I believe in our product, and I think, you know, given the opportunity for customers to come in and try it and experience it that maybe haven't had that opportunity before, it's just going to help strengthen our brand and bring more people into PXG.
6: I've been fit for PXG equipment at a retail location relatively close to me here in, you know, in the DC area, and had a great experience. It was wonderful and, you know, well-trained, obviously, on the products, but also, you know, relatively limited set of PXG products versus the full universe of, you know, every brand you could possibly get fit for. So for the folks at PGA Tour Superstore, what has been and will the training be like to kind of get them up to speed on PXG against the universe of competitors that you have?
7: Yeah. So, you know, training is really important, obviously understanding the product itself and the technology behind it, you know, giving them education, and then understanding our process and how it's different from competitors and what tools that they have to work with. You know, obviously we have pretty complex weighting technology in a lot of our products that's different than a lot of other competitors. So, you know, explaining that and working with them. We've taken a multi, you know, faceted approach. We have, you know, Superstore themselves have like six, call it elite trainers that go around, regional trainers that work with their staff. And so we spent some significant time with that group, educating them on our product and what we're doing. And then we have local reps that have visited every store and work with the staff that in the stores of where we're opening. So we're kind of doing a phased opening approach. So we, you know, we started phase one was the first 16 locations that we targeted with PGA Tour Superstore, which was, you know, all the Florida stores, the two Colorado stores, you know, one in Paramus and one in White Plains, New York, and then one near their headquarters in Atlanta. And now we're rolling into another 20 stores, and then this, you know, in by early May, and then we have another 20 after that, and pretty much trying to do a 20 a month until we get into all locations. Obviously, you know, ramping into, you know, they have about 85 locations, I think. So ramping into that is, you know, for us where it's brand new, it just is better, like, kind of taking that phase approach. And that helps with training too, so we can get staff on the floor, work with their teams, make sure that they're ready and able to fit PXG product comfortably and know our technology as well as you know, our both from a fitting standpoint and a product knowledge perspective.
6: Science is science and physics is physics, and I get that, but what is the unique challenge for someone trying to fit a weighting system for irons as a fitter that's probably never really done that before if they haven't worked with PXG versus a lot of fitters who have obviously fit for weighting distribution with drivers? What are the differences you really got to pay attention to?
7: Yeah. So, you know, you're absolutely right. You know, not a lot of fitters have experience fitting with weighting technology and irons. I always kind of laugh as, like, you know, with irons, all of a sudden it's kind of like you get what you get, you know, so for the most part. And people don't realize how important, you know, shifting the weight up and down can make a huge difference. Let alone, you know, we, with our Gen 8 technology, we have like the heel toe bias. So the way we train the fitters is hey, we encourage everybody to kind of start with the standard weight, you know, get to the shaft choices that they want to make. And then, you know, kind of as the fine tuning towards the end is to try heavier and lighter, and to see if they get gains in one direction. And then obviously if they

0: have with our Gen 8 technology, if they have a missed tendency that you've noticed throughout the fitting process, you can, use that weighting system kind of help counteract that missed tendency. So, we'd like to get the weight right first, like the overall head weight, which would correlate to a kind of a swing weight target first, and then use like the balancing to kind of fine tune. And that's why we talk about it, is like fine tuning. And really, one of the cool things is with that technology, everybody talks about, customization, optimization. And I know customization sometimes in people's mind that thinks like different colors or whatever. But like, for us, it's like you're getting a set of golf clubs that's really fine tuned for you, in a way that like tour level quality fitting experiences happen, where it's like, hey, those guys, we when we work with them, they're very detailed on like the not so many attributes of how their product is built. And so, that's what we're in business to try to do, is bring that same, level of customization, that same level of fine tuning to every golfer out there. And, some people think, oh, I'm not good enough, it doesn't matter. Like, it actually like makes a big difference. If you have product that's properly fit for you, it just allows you, to play better and more easily.
1: For the kind of, I'm kind of curious about the fitters fitting themselves. Are they, is that part of the process for them to kind of self-discover the product of, okay, I to know this, I've got to kind of know it a little bit for myself.
0: Yeah, I think, I mean, our fitters, when they like our PXG fitters, when we go in and work with the superstore teams, I think that's one of the things that they do, is go through like kind of mock fittings, and so that they can, fit them through the product. And it's been great, the feedback that I've heard from, superstore side of like their response to our products. They're super excited. They love the technology, especially like the unique fitting technologies that they are able to work with that they don't have within other brands. And so, we've been getting incredible feedback. Everybody's very excited, and we're very bullish on the partnership in the future.
1: What kind of the what are the early returns on customers that are coming in for fittings for PXG? Are they folks who may have been already PXG customers and for whatever reason are getting to retail locations, or are they kind of net new people who are discovering PXG for the first time?
0: I mean, we have some of both. I mean, I think one of the nice things about going into superstores, I think it's going to widen the net for new customers. We do a great job of like, we have a very loyal customer base that comes and buys from us frequently. But the for any kind of business or brand, you're looking for growth opportunities. And for in this industry, to get growth, you gotta continue to attract new customers into your brand and into your products. And so, I think once you know that PXG is what you want, I think, seeking out one of our direct locations is a different, differentiated process that I think a lot of people would enjoy. But, that's if you've never been to that and you don't know it and you haven't been exposed and you never even hit a PXG, it causes you to get outside of your normal shopping path to try to find that. And so that's a little harder to recruit new customers, where, being in a location like Superstore, where everybody that who plays golf just likes to shop around and see and try and demo products. So, that having our products there, I think, just opens the door to reach attracting more new customers.
1: It does seem like the world of kind of club purchasing, particularly for, drivers and irons, maybe not so much for wedges, but that it's changed. That I think the message that we've been banging the drum about for 15 years of go get fit, you should get fit, is finally resonated enough that people make that an intentional part of their process. It's not an accident that it happens. Does that work to PXG's advantage to then be in the mix as, hey, this is part of this entire process? And by the way, you get a lot more customization options.
0: Yeah, I think 100%. I mean, some of the numbers are really impressive. Like on talking with Superstore, over 90% of their irons that they sell are actually custom fit irons. Like they
1: Wow.
0: go through the fitting process. So, you see that big store, and they do have irons that are stocked on the shelf, but most of that is for display purposes. So they really encourage every customer that's going to buy a set of irons to go through a fitting process. Woods, the numbers are not quite as strong, but they still, very much like encourage people to get optimized and fit into their woods as well. So like it's a process that I think once consumer goes through that level and then they can get introduced to PXG, they can really see the value of it. And again, I think our products stand up against the competition and offer, differentiated technology that makes us, the hopefully the choice, the preferred choice of many new customers out there.
1: I know we've talked about woods and irons so far.

0: obviously PXG is all through the bag. So for you guys, how important is having the PXG golf balls available through Superstore and kind of having that whole product line available end to end
1: Yeah, I think it's
0: through
1: great. I mean, we
0: that
1: make an
0: partner?
1: incredible golf ball. Like, it's a tour quality golf ball. In fact, I'm personal friends with Pat Perez, and he's not on our staff anymore, but he actually used the ball last week in the senior PGA Championship that he played in, finished fifth. So used a bunch of our clubs and used the ball. So that was cool. He texted me about th that. So like the that's. Our golf ball is an incredible golf ball. It's I encourage people to try it. I think having that out there is going to get more visibility, and that's great. We make really cool accessories, headwear, golf bags. We have all kinds of different apparel. We have a full product portfolio. And then one of the things that really stood out to Superstore already, in the locations where we brought our clubs into, is our putter sales. They said they really underestimated the popularity of our putters. And so, excuse me, take a quick drink.
0: Oh, you're good. I'll edit that out. Don't worry about it.
1: They've been really impressed with how well our putters are moving off the shelf. And so, they're actually leaning in a little harder on some of our inventory, but that's been a real bright spot is the popularity of our putters.
0: I found that really interesting, and I do find that interesting because a couple of years ago, maybe 2 years ago, I went into a superstore on, I don't know, Monday or Tuesday morning. And there must have been 5 to 10 dudes just messing around with putters on the putting green. Like they were looking for answers, whether it was for golf or for life. And the Superstore people really embraced it. I mean, they tweeted about it, they shared it, and it really resonated with people. And so I think there is some secret sauce to that. Just having a big putting space with a whole bunch of putters surrounding you, you get curious, you go figure out a couple, and maybe you find one you like, and all of a sudden you're taking one home.
1: Yeah, and I think when you look at a PXG putter, all our putters are like fully milled, very high quality. Very they're not inexpensive, but they're competitive on pricing. And then our technology is quite differentiated. We have some hollow construction with polymer fill in the middle, and it creates like a very unique feel. Like when you see our putter face, we have a pyramid structure on there that really helps improve the consistency of the roll off the face. But when you hit it, they have a very soft, solid impact, kind of like what you would expect from, a urethane type insert. But there's no insert technology, so they really feel great coming off the face. And so again, without having PXG widely available in so many places, like I think people haven't been exposed to a lot of our putters. So getting them out there and the success that they're having early on has been it's great to hear, and really, really good for our brand, I think.
0: What do you all think internally at PXG the kind of differences would be between the customer who comes in to a retail location at PXG and one who's going to come into Superstore? And has it kind of lived up to your expectations so far?
1: Well, I think the customer is coming into a PXG location largely, even if they're new a customer, they're very, very interested about the brand. They've taken that step to come and see us, and we have a very, very high closure rate in terms of them actually purchasing our products. And I think that's because mentally they're basically, yeah, I'm coming here to buy PXGs. We don't get as much of the browsing traffic. We don't get as much as, and we're trying to encourage that. We have these swing by sessions, we're calling it, and just anybody come by, try our stuff. We want it to be a low pressure environment where people feel comfortable coming in and just trying our products. But for the most part, when they're seeking us out, they're fairly committed. And so the customer who's going into a Superstore, I think, is different. One, they I think they like to go there just to hang out and browse, and not necessarily even like ready to buy. But even when they are ready to buy, they may not be sure like which brand they're interested in buying. They kind of go in with like a more open mind. And so there are some customers who value just trying all the different brands and seeing which one's right for them. So that type of shopping experience, we still want PXG to be in consideration set for them. So that's a different type of customer, or at least a different stage in their journey, with our brand than somebody who's pretty committed to PXG is what they want, and they just want to come in and get optimized for it. The one thing I would say is, like, it's as a human and a golfer.

0: whatever, you only have like so many swings in you before you get tired, and like it's hard to really get that optimized fitting process. So, that's just something to keep in mind. It's like if when you start demoing or trying product, are you really getting optimized into it as well? So it's like I think that's one of the things we talked about with the superstore staff is like, obviously, narrowing it down to their top brands and trying to get like really be able to go through that fine-tuning process. Because if you're comparing, kind of basically stock products or unfit products one to another, that's not necessarily like the full comparison. So, that's something that we've, try to differentiate ourselves and hey, it's really good in stock, but it's going to be great if you optimize it to your needs.
1: There are consumers who are kind of going through this process at like a superstore who maybe do this as a multi-part process of, all right, I've got three brands I like. I'm going to try those, narrow it down to maybe one or two, and then go through a final fitting process of, okay, we felt out kind of down to our final set of choices. Almost to try to your point, try to not go to the point of exhaustion of hitting 150 balls into a screen, just trying to figure out the one or two brands you like.
0: I think that's a good approach. I think, kind of figuring out which products are your final and then taking the time to get optimized within those products if you can, depending on, what variables they have for you to adjust. But like, for us, I think that's a big part of it because we can do so much to fine-tune that product for the individual.
1: Couple final questions. What are your plans as a brand to try to extend what you've started here with Superstore? Is there an intention to kind of cast an even bigger net than you've already cast and kind of see where that leads?
0: I mean, we're definitely open to, finding additional retail partners that are passionate about fitting and share our values. PXG, we're very bullish on the future. We're doing a lot of things, from tour perspective, marketing and messaging to kind of show people that what our brand is and who we're targeting. Really, at the end of the day, I want people that are out there to, if they feel like they're love this game and they're passionate about trying to get better, I want PXG to be a brand that really resonates with them. That's who we're targeting because, and it doesn't necessarily mean that they have to be an expert level player. If you're serious about trying to get better, you could be a beginner, but you love golf and you want to get better. We believe we have products and we believe we have services that are going to help them achieve that goal. So, we want to partner with retailers that share that same kind of passion and are going to position our products in the right way and allow us to help us achieve those goals. And so, we'll continue to look at expansion opportunities. We can only do so much so quickly. So it's like, it's hard to onboard, a bunch of retail. This is, our hands are kind of full with this. And then plus we continue to run our direct distribution, is a big part of who we are, and that's going to continue to stay. So, we're kind of moving in this at a pace that is healthy for our organization and healthy for our long-term growth.
1: All right, last question. We've talked about this announcement and this is very exciting, and this may be your answer to the question, but what are you, Brad, most excited about with PXG or you are doing right now?
0: I'm most excited about the, kind of the direction of the brand. For me, for those of you, I mean, most maybe a lot of people don't know out there. Like I've been with the brand since the inception. I was one of the founding, partners, or if so to speak, with Bob and Mike Nicolette, and kind of started this brand from the get-go. Most of my career at PXG, I've been focused mainly on the product side. I was a chief product officer. More recently, in the last 6 months, I've been promoted to chief operations officer. And so, I'm overseeing the majority of the business. And, with that in this new role, I'm branching out and working a lot with marketing and our messaging teams, with sales, with tour, and, not to mention with operations and everything that goes into executing the whole business. So in that, I've kind of been pulled in a lot of different directions and had an opportunity to kind of really dive into all different parts of the business. And, I feel like we had some nice opportunities to clean up like our messaging and make a very clear, consistent message of who we are and who we're targeting. And so, I'm excited what we're doing on the marketing side. And, we're doing a lot on our sales teams to grow. And obviously distribution strategy is introduce some new things.

0: distribution and retail partners. So, you know, we got a lot of cool things going right now. I'm excited about a lot of different areas. I'm very bullish on our future. I think we're, you know, we're in a great position to continue to grow and make this brand so that it's around in 50 years from now.
1: Well, Brad, thanks for spending some time with me today. I really appreciate it. Congrats on this partnership. This is great news for the brand, obviously, and we'll look forward to talking to you again real soon.
0: Yeah, thank you so much. Appreciate your time, Ryan. And you know, anytime you need me, give me a call.
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1: Coming up on today's show, we welcome back our mental guru, Dr. Bob Winters, to talk about everything from the beginning golfer to the professional. 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

0: Welcome to the show. So glad you're along. We have been busy this week. We've been covering the live event outside of Washington, D.C. at Trump National, and it's been quite a week. Good to see Bubba, good to see Bryson, get to see a lot of name guys, and that's part of what we're going to talk about this hour. But first, before we get into that, we're going to get to metal side, because last time we had Dr. Bob Winters on the show, it was a more of an abbreviated visit because I had Eddie Pels and we were talking about the Masters, and at that point he was talking about Patrick Reed and such, and Patrick is not there at the Trump National Tournament this week. He's trying to make his way back to the PGA Tour. He's been up practicing at Aronimink, and that's not too shabby. Eddie's right there with him working it and such, but we'll talk about Patrick this hour as well. But as we welcome first our esteemed guest, our mental guru, he's been contributing to the show for many, many years, maybe more than a decade, I believe, but we lose track of time. We've been doing this show so long, and we love it every week, so we hope, yeah, we appreciate you joining us and hope that you enjoy it as well. Doc, thanks for coming back on the show.
1: Keith Jones, great to be, you know, on your show, and it's always a pleasure. You know, we always have a great chat, and hopefully I always bring something new and refreshing, you know, to all of the listeners.
0: Well, you absolutely do, and you contribute in a lot of different ways because you have been very successful as a player. You are All-American at a small school in the upper Midwest and thought about turning professional, but then you went down and ended up at the University of Virginia and started getting into the mental side of things, and you've since gone on, and now the Confidence Doctor is alive, well, and doing outstanding things with everybody from recreational golfers that are just

0: now, but I got to the second stage and was there at the Golf Club of Indiana there in Zionsville. And I think I missed it by about three shots before going on to Nationals. And I remember one of my rounds, I think it was my third round, I played barefoot because I had, you know, some shoes that hurt my feet. And the night before I had very, very bad blisters. And I remember I shot like a 73 barefoot, and it was about 52 degrees out. And someone asked me, aren't your feet cold? And I go, well, they're numb right now. But I remember Sam Snead said, you know, if you really want to make a balanced swing, you know, play bare feet, play barefoot. And that's exactly what I did. But it was out of not just creative intelligence. It was out of a need. And so, you know, I had the blisters. I went out and played and shot 73 that third round. And I think I missed it coming out of there by about three or four. But, you know, maybe it was more. I can't remember. But I just remember just playing barefoot there, you know, at Zionsville. And then, you know, I went on to do a lot of what we used to call the over 40 tour. I went and played, you know, several events there. Then went to Champions Tour School. And I was, you know, getting ready with people like Mark McNulty and people like that. And they said, hey, you've got, you know, the game. And now I'm playing again, and now I'm really healthy, and I feel like I'm playing better than ever. And but it's sort of like, you know, Mike Tyson said, he said, too soon old, too late smart. And by the time you get to do, you know, everything, you know, everything you're supposed to do, you know, you're not physically ready to compete. But now I am physically ready to compete, at least, you know, at a, you know, what I say, a senior level or a mature level. But boy, I feel like I'm playing well. And hopefully a lot of the listeners like some of the stuff I'm going to bring. And that really does, you know, separate me from all these other people who have read books, or maybe, you know, they've learned, you know, courses from me or read some of my books. And, yeah, it just kind of gives me an insider's knowledge and empathic awareness of what everybody is going through.
1: Yeah, which is paramount. And I think it's so important. And that's why I think it's I appreciate you contributing so long as you have to this show, because it is a part of the game, become a part. The separation, you know, it's the inches above the neck, you know, that are end up being probably more important than the inches below the neck. But that's resounds, you know, across the board, whether you're starting the game or you're playing at the professional level. It affects everybody in between. So the fact that you guys have this cottage industry going is no surprise. But I also think that playing experience helps as an instructor, as a teacher. You know, Bob Toski does this. Jim McLean was a very successful player and he tried to turn pro, but you see, he's got that empire now. With the Jim McLean golf schools and such. And he's got lineage, he's got trees. His son John is the head professional at Shinnecock Hills, which is not a shabby place at all. And that'll be this site of this year's U.S. Open. So,
0: yes, and congratulations, you know, to young John. Obviously, he was a great player. I think he played for TCU. Obviously, his dad, Jim, was a great player at Houston. You know, the Houston Cougars, they had a great, you know, golf team down there. But he's up at Shinnecock, and I was just up there last summer, and I was looking at Shinnecock, but I was working with some players over at Southampton Country Club, and just some great golf courses within a 2 or 3 mile, just a jaunt from one golf course to another, beautiful golf courses. And so it's going to be a great U.S. Open, and I've got several players going through qualifying, you know, trying to get up there. So That's a wonderful thing. I think you're going to enjoy what I'd like to talk about, Keith, because it's something that I think will resonate with everyone.
1: Okay. What is that you'd like to talk about on the show?
0: Well, I know I had several players over this past few weeks, college players, junior players, even a couple of my developing tour players, and they have brought up an issue about the notion of, it's a fine line of demarcation between trying really hard and being gritty and being a grinder and really wanting it bad, and then just being able to say, to heck with it, and free it up, trust it, and let it go. And a lot of times

0: talked to players, and I got this specifically from two college players this last week, because a lot of them had been going into their conference tournaments and getting ready for, you know, the NCAA regionals and sectionals and such. And they said, Dr. Winters, I don't know if I'm as tenacious or as good of a player now, now that I've had all of this instruction, now I have like all of this training, than I was 4 or 5 years ago when I really didn't know all this stuff. And I was talking to them. I said, what, emotional training, mental training, what? They go, no, just about everything, about all the data, all the numbers, my swing. I used to just go out and play, and I had an attitude where no one in the field was going to actually outperform me or beat me. I was just going out there to win. And I didn't really think about, okay, process or staying in the moment or resetting or having these mental anchors. I just thought to myself, I just want to go out and kick everyone's ass. And it worked out pretty well for me. But now over these last few years, it's almost as if I've played sort of this rationalization game. I've learned how to rationalize a bad round. I'm playing soft. So it's an interesting issue, you know, that I'd like to bring up, because I know a lot of people go through their rounds almost as if they're reading a book, and you read the book and you've gone through two or three pages, and then you realize, I don't remember a darn thing that I just read, and I've got to go back and reread it. And I think a lot of us kind of just go through the motions. We really don't have purposeful intention. We really haven't committed to a lot of shots, and we say to ourselves, oh, okay, that'll be all right. And we almost have this learned helplessness or learned apathy where we just become sort of psychologically and emotionally indifferent to whether we play well or not. And it's just something I'm talking about, you know, kind of competitive golf now, but even for recreational players. When recreational players say, I really want to go out, I've been looking forward to Saturday and Sunday. And then over the first two or three holes, they realize, well, their reality is not meeting their expectation. And they have this expectation gap. So now they're going, ah, the heck with it. And they just say, my weekend's ruined. So there's just a lot of things there to unpack from all of these different issues.
1: Yeah, there's a lot of issues, and that's this is the issue edition of Tee It Up with Keith Jones, I think, because I wanted to talk about what's going on with Liv and the mentality and all those things that bleed into your game, whether you want it to or not. If you're not sure where your next paycheck's coming from, you know, that messes you up, whether you're playing golf or you're doing something else, you know. So from the standpoint of stability, what it takes from a building block standpoint to keep – get the confidence, keep the confidence up, and then keep the confidence going forward as well.
0: Right, exactly. So today, what I want to speak of is intellectual nutrition. I'm talking about food for thought, you know, really athletic motivation. What is it all about? And I've sort of have identified four different stages of golfers. And it transfers into almost every area of life. So, you know, I'll get started here, you know, before we actually have to go to break. But, you know, for those of us who are really, really wanting to play really well, and we find ourselves sort of on the brink of really sort of breaking through, it seems that we go through a stage of what I call athletic starvation. Is that we're so anxious to really get good results. We're trying so hard. We want it so bad. And we just are trying to force it. And it just seems that, you know, the more we want it, the harder we work, and the further away from the goal that we are. And a lot of people say, just relax, you know, it's just a game. And the response I hear most often is, well, it's really easy for you to say, because this isn't your career. This isn't your vocation. This isn't your avocation that I just love so much. I have such a passion for. So these people are what I call almost psychologically.

0: mentally and emotionally, they're starving. You know, when we start talking about having food for thought, they're starving. They're like the tawny, scrawny lion, that golden book children's story. He went around eating all the animals. You know, he ran it off. He could never get filled. He could never get satisfied. And he was always, always starving. Obviously, he was hungry, but at the same time, he was starving. And I think that's really what a lot of players are in. They're in sort of this starvation mode. They don't know what to do, where to go, and they're just sort of, you know, kind of looking around, you know, and they're so anxiety filled is that, you know, I say, okay, here's what we need to do. Right. I mean, that's just one stage.
1: Yeah. Well, we got stage one, and we'll continue with stage two when we come back from this break with Dr. Bob Winters, our mental guru, and you're listening to Tee It Up with Keith Jones.
2: 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I haven't been this excited since I discovered I couldn't lick my elbow.
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1: We are back for stage two with Dr. Bob Winters. That is our mental guru. This guy is a renowned sports psychologist, works with golfers, works with a lot of different athletes, and he's been working on this show for a lot of years, and we appreciate it. And we bring him to you because he would cost you a lot of money. He costs everybody a lot of money from that standpoint, you know. And he's so busy, so when we can get the doc on his schedule, on his calendar, he comes on, and we appreciate that. And you started out now with this intellectual nutrition, and I'm intrigued because this is something, yes. This is an area or direction where we haven't necessarily gone in on this show, so I like
0: no,
1: this already.
0: Not at
1: so,
0: all.
1: So okay. the floor is yours again, Dr. Winters.
0: Yeah. The food for thought. We were talking about this starvation mode, and let me just bring it down to the perceptual, the psychoperceptual, visual perceptual, motor skill of putting, because putting is really the alpha and the omega in golf. It's the omega stroke. I mean, it is the final stroke on every hole of every round of every tournament, unless you actually chip in, Keith. But so many people are starving because they're not making any putts at all. And

0: and they just want it so bad, and they actually, you know, get over every putt, and they're bargaining, and they're playing the game of hit and hope. I hope I can make it. Oh, my God. And what happens is that, you know, they probably couldn't fall out of the boat and hit water, even if they were, like, on the lake. But, you know, because they're wanting it so bad, and they're sabotaging their talent. So that's the first, you know, sort of what I call this starvation. Now, they do have passion. They do have the fire in the belly. They want it, but they want it so much that they have this thing I call triosity. You know, they're trying too hard and trusting too little. So that moves us on into what I call a green light stage. And you were talking about, you know, the LIV Tour and the PGA Tour, and we have guys, you know, Korn Ferry trying to work their way up to the PGA Tour. This is where, you know, you really want to be as a player. You're always aspiring for improvement. You're always keen. You're always focused. You are a hunter. And this stage is the green light stage of what I call being hungry, the hungry stage, okay? This means that you are intentional, you have a purpose, and you are out there creating opportunities. These people are going for it. And I know because I was reading, you know, Arnold Palmer's wonderful book, A Life Well Played. And he was going on, Keith, to talk about from 1958 to 1964, he was hungry. He wanted to win, win, win. Nothing was going to keep him from it. However, in 1964 to 1975, he goes on to say, I was a better ball striker then. I was playing better golf during that period than I was when I was winning all these tournaments. And he said the one thing, and he said, I'm going to share it in this book. And I love Arnold Palmer. He's the king. He's, you know, someone I've met, have played golf with him, talked with him. He reveals in this book, you know, in his sort of his memoirs, that I got kind of satisfied. I just sort of, you know, kind of rested on my laurels. And it wasn't a lot because he wanted to win, but he had 61 runner-up finishes, which is a lot of, you know, runner-up, you know, second-place finishes. But he said, could I have played different? Could I have done this? He goes, but I can tell you from, you know, 1965 to 1974, I just wasn't as keen. I didn't have the ability to concentrate. Maybe I just wasn't as hungry because I had won, what, 4 green jackets. Nobody had done that up to that point in 1964. I'd won U.S. Open, a couple of British Opens. And he said, you know, just that whole notion about being hungry. And I think that's the whole notion that, you know, through the years we've had these qualifying schools. And I work with so many young players now who are starving, who are hungry, who are just looking for opportunities. And that's the whole point, is that when you actually do get some success, whether it's at your, you know, junior tour, your club, or whatever, now that you've actually won and you've had success, how much more success will you allow yourself to achieve? How good do you want to become? You know, are you always looking for improvement? So, you know, starvation, you know, being starving was the first sort of what I call the step for food for thought. The second is the stage we really want to be in, and that's really being hungry. I mean, we can talk about going after it in our life, going after a new job, a new career, or just, you know, the pursuit of happiness. I'm hungry. I just want to experience everything in my life. Yeah. I really want to have a bucket list.
1: Yeah, exactly.
0: Being hungry is the second stage.
1: Okay, excellent. And we'll get to stage 3 and more with the good doctor as we're heading to the bottom of the hour. Don't worry. Buckle in. Get ready. It's only going to get better and better. We'll be back.
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8: The Dalai Lama. So I'm on a first tee. What am I giving the driver? He hauls off and whacks one. Big hitter. The Lama. Long. Into a 10,000 foot crevice right at the base of this glacier. You know what the Lama says? Gunga Galunga. Gunga Gunga Galunga.
1: We're back to start the second half hour of the show. This opportunity gives Doc a lot more time to espouse all his knowledge. And this is great. I got to tell you, Doc, unexpectedly great. Now, I always expect from you, when your intellect is nutritionalized, it's a game changer. So thank you for that. So we've gone over, just recap the first half hour of the show. We talked about athletic starvation and then the green light stage. And it's hard for people to get to the green light stage because they're not sure. It's like I get there and is this my swing ready today? And there's so many questions, gets into the head, and there goes the ball game.
0: Well, the whole thing about, what we call the starvation component, it's a red light. It should be, red lights going off. It's like, I'm trying too hard, I'm forcing it. I'm risking way too much. I'm playing not even within myself. I don't even know where I'm going because I want it so bad. The green light is, yes, this is what I do. This is how I do it. We could talk the hungry stage as being sort of a green light process phase. This, I'm in the flow. This is really where I want to be. And it may even feel a little uncomfortable for some people, as you had mentioned, beforehand. But to be a little bit green light hungry, yes, I'm going to go for it. I'm going to push myself a little bit. This is the whole concept of flow by, a great, researcher by the name of Dr. Mihai Csikszentmihalyi. And he was talking about the concept of flow at the University of Chicago. And he said, when you have a challenge that's a little bit out there, you really have to reach, and you really get immersed into that task, that's really where the flow channel, the flow state is. And that's really why a lot of these adventurous athletes, these Red Bull athletes, these athletes who play with reckless abandon, they talk about getting into this flow state, which is a little bit different than being in the zone, but they are being fluid. They are being absorbed in the task. So when we're really hungry and we're over a putt, say Keith Jones is over a 20-foot putt. Keith Jones isn't looking at this putt going, okay, I've got a 20-foot putt here. Now, the odds are, maybe I might make it, maybe I won't. It's not a high percentage But the data suggests I probably won't make it, but I'll go up there and I'll give it a good run, but I'll be

0: satisfied, you know, with a two putt here. The hungry mindset, the green light mindset, does not think like that. The hungry mindset, especially for putting, they say, I want to make putts. And this is where great putters have this green light mindset. When they step into a putt, you know, they want to make the putt. You see, we hear all these predictors, the statisticians, the probability experts talk about, oh, this is what, you know, you should be able to make from here. Here's what the PGA Tour pros do. These are putting strokes gained, you know, against the competition. For a hungry putter, or for anyone who really wants to make a putt, they don't care about the data, because to a hungry putter or to a green light person, the data don't matter. You know, they really don't care. All they're saying is, I'm 100% focused on this one chance right now. And that's why I say putting is the alpha and the omega stroke. It has a beginning, it has an ending. I mean, it's the first and last attempt at any one putt. And that's why you want to be able to get to that green light, that hungry stage that says, yes, I want to make this putt. And so they aren't going to just step in there and say, well, I'll just be happy if I can just slobber it down. No, a green light putter, great putters, they happen to believe that every putt can be made. But they also believe that every putt deserves full intention and full purpose and full commitment. So when they actually step in, that's why you see the best players in the world coming down the stretch of a tournament on TV. They're making 10-footers, 30-footers, 5-footers, 40-footers. They aren't worried about the stats. They're not worried about the predictors. They're not worried about the probabilities. All they're asking is, do I have a chance? You know, and I've got a chance. I got 100% chance. I'm going to give it 100% effort, and I'm going to roll this ball into the hole. So there's the starving. You know, it's a red light. The hungry is a green light. Now we're going to move on to step number 3. Are you ready, Keith?
1: I am ready, Dr. Confidence.
0: Okay, what are your thoughts of really what I just said right then?
1: Well, you know, my thoughts are that there's too much thought that goes into the putt. Rather than analyzing it quickly, standing over it, being confident in what you are about to execute, and just execute.
0: Yeah, and that's really what a green light great putter does. You know, they're not thinking about what it's for, the outcome isn't important. All they want to do is make it, right?
1: Right.
0: I mean, that was really what made, you know, Nicklaus and Tiger Woods such great pressure putters, because all they wanted to do was have, you know, the white ball go into the cup. You know, their whole focus was on making it. They weren't, you know, so, you know, concerned about pure strokes or technique or whatever. All they wanted to do was get that ball in the hole. And even back in 1959 in the U.S. Amateur, I believe, when Nicklaus beat Charlie Coe, he made an 8-footer on that final hole, Keith, to beat Charlie Coe, who was a hell of a top-ranked amateur. And Nicklaus, you know, said through the years, and I remember asking him when we were the mental game consultant for his Golden Bear Tour down in Southern Florida years ago, he said that one putt, he would draw on all of those positive experiences through the rest of his career. Why? Because I realized then, when it came down to the ability to make a big putt, a putt that meant something, a putt with a lot of pressure on it, I did it. And I know I can do it, and I'll do it again. And he did it again and again. And that was a hungry golden bear who made a lot of putts.
1: Yeah, I don't think there's any question about that. I mean, through history, that's how about clutchness, you know, between those two of the winningest, you know, there's a conversation about who's the greatest. And, you know, if you're just doing success, and certainly in majors and stuff, it would be Jack Nicklaus, even though both you and I are huge Arnie guys. But, you know, it's just you set the standard. I mean, that's everybody still aspires to do what the Golden Bear did.
0: Yeah, oh, absolutely. When we talk about being hungry, let's talk about one Tiger, Eldrick Woods. I mean, this guy, he would actually, you know, just gnaw, you know, the leather off the bone.

0: down, okay, you know, in order not to make a bogey. I mean, that's exactly what he was doing. He was having a green light. So he was hungry. Both of these players were hungry. And I don't know how much time we have before the break, but I did want to tell a funny story about Arnie and his putting. And, you know, I wanted to relate this to you, is that, you know, years ago, Arnold had a book, I think back written about 1964, 65. And Arnie was a great putter. He had his putter, Old Faithful, and he would just ram them in. And his book, My Game and Yours, he was talking about the whole philosophy. You know, I step up in every putt. I believe I can make every putt. I love to make putts. Now, about 10 years later, he came out with another book called Situational Golf. And in there, he said, well, there were some putts you could really step in and believe you're going to make. Other putts, you've got all these putters on the green. And the name of the chapter was My Love-Hate Affair with Over 3,500 Putters. You know, so it was pretty funny because had in the 60s, you know, when he was just totally, you know, really hungry and going after it. But that's really what the game does to you. It sort of wears you down. It sort of takes your sharp edge away from you. And it really affects a lot of people with their putting. But he was such a great putter. And I'll tell you what, nothing gave me more pleasure than seeing, you know, the king roll in a putt and then give it a fist pump. That to me, you know, is really what, you know, great golf is all about.
1: Yeah, you know, we're fortunate that we've lived during a certain era that we got a chance to see that and privileged to have gotten to know the king a little bit, been at a few golf course openings of his, and met him on Pebble Beach, which I've told that story before. I'm not going to tell it right now, but that was just a fantastic just a happenstance. You know, I got out of my rental vehicle. He got out of his black town car, and there you go. So the picture is history, and that's what you know, what you love the most about this game, because it's so historic. And I hope that at some point the youngins in the game, you know, start paying attention to what came before them rather than just concentrating on themselves and such. But with Dr. Bob exactly. Winters, you know, this guy knows a thing or two about the game of golf. And I did want to this hour circle back with the guys on the LIV Tour. And the reason, besides being out determined all week at Trump National, which is a fantastic facility, and watching these guys hit good shots and not so good shots and having some reactions and such, we're at a crossroads. Now, CEO of LIV has been in attendance all week as well. So he was there addressing the media earlier in the week, and they're working with a new company called Ducera out in New York City. Well, that's their headquarters. They got an office in LA and a couple others, but they're looking to bring in some investors. And I think that from a golf standpoint, whether you like LIV or not, that's not what we're debating or talking about at this point. But when I mention guys like Bryson DeChambeau, John Rahm, Sergio Garcia, another love-hate guy, even Tyrrell Hatton, you know, Bubba Watson, Ian Poulter, Graham McDowell, these name guys that are out there that may need a new home. You know, I hope that, you know, everything continues forward and people are a bit more receptive, because professional golf is out of control. There's no question. The purses are, you know, ridiculous. People cannot relate. A lot of the money comes from ticket sales. You know, yes, you get a lot from sponsors, but, you know, the gate sales, you know, matter as well. And that's where sports has gone. It's become unaffordable for so many families, and it's very, very unfortunate. And you don't want golf to become that as well, because it's great to get out and see not just name guys, but to see players of that caliber be able to go out there. And the reason I brought up a number of those name guys, because is if they end up going back to the PGA Tour, what happens to the guys that took their place when they left the tour? You know, I mean, it's a numbers game. You're talking about a numbers game. Oh, it's such a numbers game. Then it comes down to how many guys can be on the PGA Tour with their cards. So that's why I mention it. And it would you not take Bryson or Rahm or anybody else that, you know, that comes to mind? There's a guy that's named Brooks, you know, he's out there as well, you know, so, you know, that's the rub there. But mentally speaking,

0: guys are trying to play golf professionally, and they still have this what's going to happen down the road thought now in their mind about their league that they're currently playing in. So from your standpoint, from a psychology standpoint, how does that bleed? How do you decipher it? How do you kind of block it out? You kind of lay it out.
1: Well, you've created a great segue for me for my final two components of this food for thought, this intellectual nutrition, you know, sort of this diatribe, you know, that's kind of going on, is that the yellow light now is what we call the food for thought, the satisfied, you know, golfer, you know, the one that's fulfilled, the one that's content, he's comfortable. And what happens, you know, a lot of these guys who went from the PGA Tour, went to the LIV Tour, they said, wow, you know, the money was the draw. So there was a lot of extrinsic motivation, a lot of rewards, a lot of monetary compensation. And they got very comfortable out there, and they got very complacent. And listen, if someone is offering 20, 30, 40, 50 millions or mega millions to you, you'd almost be crazy to take it. But here's the point. You take a look at the players that have gone, Keith, from, you know, the LIV Tour, wanting to get back to the PGA Tour. They had all the money. They have gobs of money, but they really weren't satisfied. They were hungry for competition. So that's the whole point about being satisfied, is that you're status quo, you're comfortable, you're just kind of, well, I'm out here, I'm going through the motions, but really, what am I really proving? You know, and I think, you know, for a professional golfer, this is what they do. I mean, they are entertainers, but first and foremost, they are competitors. They want to compete. And I'm not saying that the LIV doesn't provide great competition, but when you take a look at the LIV players that come and play in the Masters, the U.S. Open, and all the major championships, I mean, that's when golf is fun to watch, all right? Because you have all the best players in the world playing for something. They're playing for history. They're playing for recognition. They're playing for pride. And I think that's what, you know, these guys go from being satisfied. And the final stage of food for thought is when they're just full. You're just stuffed. You know, you just don't care anymore. You have so much money. I don't have to do this. I don't have to do that. Or you just, you know, are sick and tired of the game. You're apathetic. You're lethargic. And you are psychologically indifferent. So the four stages, we had starving, hungry, satisfied, and then full and stuffed like a pig. And that's what's happened, I think, with a lot of the players, is that they've gotten satisfied. Okay, they're stuffed. I mean, their bank accounts are stuffed or whatever. But I don't know if they are really satisfied. I think they're hungry because they want to come back and play on, you know, a different type venue and really kind of show that they still have it. So those are some of my thoughts. I mean, you know, as when I look back at it, and I think, you know, Brooks, I think it's great, you know, that some of these guys have come back, you know, to, you know, what we call more conventional golf. But I got to tell you, I think there is a place, you know, for all of it. I think LIV, you know, provides entertainment for different, you know, venues around the world. I'm not so sure about here in Europe and in North America that the LIV Tour, I mean, we've had great LIV events, you know, in the United States. You know, I've been to them and have one right here in our backyard, right here at Orange County National with Brooks Koepka. You know, Brooks won it, and it was glad to see him win it right here in our own backyard. But I'm not so sure, you know, Keith. You know, obviously we are in kind of a sort of a limbo period here with golf.
0: Yeah, no question about that. With Dr. Bob Winters, we'll be back to wrap up the show.
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0: It is our final segment of the show. It's been a pleasure to spend time with Dr. Bob Winters, our mental guru and a guy who is well-versed in a lot of things. If you didn't catch on to that this hour, you're not going to. But that's the way that is. And before, when I was talking about the LIV Tour and then you started espousing on that, the professional golf specifically is such an allure. The juniors start earlier. The newbies want to start when they're 3 years old because that's when Tigers started, and on and on and on. And there's only so many slots. It's like guys playing in the NFL or any other professional sports. You only have so many places on your team, and you only have so many teams, et cetera. So the next guy's waiting to step in and take your place. So when you talk about that whole bloodline, if you will, Doc, I mean, that's concerning to a lot of people. You know, the guys on the tour want to keep their card, on the PGA Tour, that is. You know, the guys that are on the developmental, the Korn Ferry, formerly the Hogan, formerly the Nike, formerly the Nationwide Tour, you know, want to be able to get to the next level and such. But there's only so much room. And that's why I hearken back to the LIV situation, it is good golf. You're watching some of the best, well-known players in the world. Not just they've developed their name value because they've played so well over the years. Whether that's Charles Schwartzel or even that's Charlie Howell, no matter who it is, you know, these guys. But if that tour does end up going away, then you're in this vacuum, and you know, these guys want to play. I mean, there's competition. When you peel everything away, and yes, I know they got paid millions of dollars to the fact there had to be a signing bonus, is what we'll call it or whatever. But now that the Saudis are exiting the building, you know, the money will come from a more nutritional space, since we're on that intellectual nutrition kick this hour, yeah. Right? And more nutritional place, and then hopefully there won't be such a negative about it. But obviously it started out bad, and a lot of the bad guys like Greg Norman are out the door as well. So it's a fresh start. Because even the PGA Tour, right? They brought in Fenway Sports guys, you know, and those guys infused a lot of money. Jay Monahan is out the door as commissioner, you know. You got a new guy in place, and you know, they've already cut jobs at the PGA Tour, and you know, there's a lot of unrest going on in professional golf, and it's sad, but at the same time, there's the reason they're trying to run it like a business now, and you know, that's kind of where it's at.
1: Yeah, and for me, I am most disappointed, you know, as a player, as a coach, as a consultant, is that, you know, we have a lot of great, you know, events, but when we start having like no cut events, we're taking events that we had 140, 150 players, and now we have 120 or, you know, 80, you know, select players. And you have these signature events and you have to have invitationals or whatever. You see, that really sort of limits to me, the ability. I mean, we talk about, you know, hey,

0: we want to give everybody a chance, but, you know, the PGA Tour and, you know, many of these other tours are really kind of cutting off all the abilities. I mean, we talk about even Q School, getting ready to go to Q School. I mean, they didn't really have a Champions Tour school, you know, this past year, because they want to limit, you know, the amount of people coming in. So for me, I like to go back to the old system and not even do, you know, like a Korn Ferry. I always loved it where if you went in and you played, you know, four rounds here, eight rounds here. I mean, that's a pretty good separation. If you can play, you know, 16, 17, 18 rounds of golf, and you can actually play your way onto the tour versus having to stay a year or two in the Korn Ferry Tour. Now, there will be a lot of, you know, statisticians say, no, the Korn Ferry Tour, it really gives them a home. But the main thing was the guys who, you know, want to play, you know, the PGA Tour really weren't making enough money, like on the Buy.com Tour, the Nike Tour, the Ben Hogan Tour,
1: right,
0: what it used to be called. And they actually, you know, went on, you know, to different things. So for me, it's all about keeping players happy, hungry, and keeping the game just traditional. I mean, the traditions of the game. Let's not make it some super, you know, entertainment thing, which it has become. There's something very pure about the game of golf. Either you do it or you don't.
1: Yeah,
0: that's at every level.
1: It is. You know, that's a concern, what happened this year at the Masters, especially with the par three. But that's another conversation for another day. Doc, it's a pleasure to have you on. If the Masters gave the green jacket and no money, people would still come to that invitation. But we're just out of time. Get out there and practice your game. Practice. Get that mental ectoleka. And we will talk to you next week. Take care.
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1: Coming up on today's show, we welcome back our fitness guru, Kai Fuser, to give you the keys to success. 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

0: Welcome to the show, and so glad you could be along. It is a pleasure to get into some fitness this hour. You know, you're like, oh, again. I know I can drop some pounds. I know I could improve my flexibility. I can do a lot of things, like, you know, people listening to this show. But we try to do what we can. And we've had a guy contribute to this show for a lot of years, because we've been doing this show for a lot of years. But sometimes you make these lifelong relationships, and some of these people become your friends, and, you know, in this truest form, and it's great that way. But when they're as knowledgeable as they are, that's when you know you have hit the payload. And this guy, this hour, is a payload. It is Kai Fuser. He's our fitness guru, longtime fitness guru, and we welcome him back to the show. Kai, thanks for making time. I know you've been a busy, busy boy, like you always are, but thanks for making time to come on the show, as usual.
1: Anytime. Love talking about that stuff, so you know that.
0: Well, I do know that, and Kai met, and I met many years ago now, many, I can't say many, I can't qualify that or quantify that either, at the Anika Academy, where he trained the illustrious Annika Sörenstam for the successful career that she had, and she still plays a lot of golf around, and it's great to see Will, her son, doing what he's doing, and of course, her daughter is an athlete as well, so apple doesn't fall far from the tree. But Kyle spent so much time with Annika and her sister, and just working things at the academy. And that's where we met, as he put me through a quick workout amongst other things. And then he has had a successful career training different athletes. He's an athlete himself, waterboards and all kinds of things you wouldn't think about, water skiers and such. It's phenomenal. So it's not just golf for Kai, but that was his area of concentration. And then you migrate a lot. And Dr. Greg Rose has done much the same at TPI. The Titleist Performance Institute is where the golfers go, but he has really transcended himself across a lot of sports, including baseball, and had great success there. And of course, Kai is now with Golf Fusion in West Palm Beach, Florida, along with Dylan Ross, running that empire and doing great things. So you've always been a guy. You're like this ever ready bunny. I mean, it's your energy, I don't know where it comes from. You have like 0.00001 body fat and all this kind of stuff. So you know, I don't know. You can't burn fat for your energy. I don't know where you get it from, Kai.
1: Yeah, maybe it's my brain. You know, we use 25-30% of our calories are burned by our brain. So maybe I'm just thinking too much. That could be too. So, yeah, I love doing it. And that's, you know, and then if you love doing something, you better not stop. You keep on going.
0: Yeah, you know, you've definitely done that. And yeah, you do think a lot, for sure. That brain is constantly moving. And you've made your footprint much bigger. It's not Florida. It's not just the U.S. It's internationally now. Now, Kai's originally from Germany, and those who listen to the show know that by now. But internationally, the game has grown exponentially, and you've helped that along the way with various seminars that you've spoken at and different things that you've put together.
1: Yeah, I would say it's been a good 30 years that I've been doing some seminars over there, you know, different clubs, different organizations, you know, German PGA, Austrian PGA, do some stuff in Switzerland, and you know, it's a lot of fun. It's a lot of fun to go over there. You know, the enthusiasm is just as big as it is here. Golfers are golfers. We're into it. And it doesn't matter if it's, you know, normal amateurs, high-end amateurs, if it's juniors, if it's, you know, the pros, PGA, LPGA. There's the same enthusiasm, and you know, love tapping into that and take advantage of it. People want to know stuff. They want to learn stuff. And I'll be happy to help as much as I can.
0: You do that for sure. Now, I do want to ask you this question, because there's a high-profile national television talent on a sports network that has come out recently and said, golfers aren't athletes. Just because you can walk this many holes and do these things doesn't make you an athlete.
1: Well, you know, you can do any sport without being athletic, or let's say not being as fit as maybe you should be, right? So it's just, you know, it's a matter, okay, at what level are you playing then? Or is it going to hurt you over time, you know, and can your body handle it and all that? But I can tell you, and you know it as well as I do, since, you know, early 2000s, the game changed in terms of what Tiger did and what we did with Annika. It was

0: 2001 when I started the Vanica and threw all kinds of, you know, athleticism at her, you know, because at that time it was, gosh, don't get any muscles, you know, you don't want to be tight, you know, do a lot of stretching, do a lot of yoga and maybe a little bit of jogging. And I didn't know that at the time because I worked with all those wakeboarders and water skiers and other athletes, which are, you know, undergoing a lot of load during their sport, and they can really get hurt, you know. So being on tour since then and how it has changed and how, like, everyone on tour now has a trainer most of the time with them, full-time out on tour. You know, whereas the physio, there's obviously the mental part and this and that. It's a whole team that's traveling. And what I've learned over the years, it's not necessarily the fitness itself, you know, how much bench press can you do, every deadlift can you do. It's about movement patterns too, which is probably even more important. But a good athlete needs good movement patterns, you know, and the best athletes need the best movement patterns. And that's what it all comes down to, you know. So, yes, you got to be fit, but even more important, it's the movement patterns have to be right, the sequence and so on. And you combine the two, you know, being fit, strong, flexible, can generate a lot of speed, and the sequence is right when you're moving, then you have a winner.
1: So, obviously, Annika, top of her game, well, if not the greatest, certainly one of the top three greatest of female golfers ever, and you can put her in the golf category in general for men, women, and children as far as the success that she had, and a lot of that is her work ethic. I mean, still to this day, she's just phenomenal to watch in her approach to everything that she does, and I guess she's just that special because she has that trait that she can go at it no matter what.
0: Yeah, I mean, for her, there is no left and right. It's always straight ahead. And, you know, it's one of those extreme athletes. So I want to say, in general, extreme performers, you know. Of course, in business, she's just as good, and she's just as much as a perfect mom, you know. So, you know, it's something she has been born with, probably. And, you know, I'm not an anthropologist, you know, but something has to be born into that. But also, you know, she knows how to perfect everything she's doing. She knows how to concentrate on one task and get that 100%. Otherwise, it's not worth doing. And that's what you see at high performers, if it's in sport or in other areas too. If you're taking your sessions or so, they know exactly where we want to go, and they do whatever it takes to get there. And we're smart about it too. We don't overdo it. We know what's good for them. They get the right help around them. We'd have a knack for that too, and that's one thing I always admire about Annika, having a knack to find the right people around her and then trust them and go for it. And that's a big advantage too, because I think there's a lot of really good athletes out there, really good players that are very, very good and could be probably really, really good, but maybe they're jumping around too much. Don't trust their instinct, don't trust the people around them enough, or, you know, question it. If there's one bad round, all of a sudden you question everybody around us, and, you know, so it takes a lot to get to a level like Annika, or, you know, Tiger in the days, or you know, other sports. You know, if you see the people that are really leading for many years and are a force, it takes a lot more than just one thing. Everything has to be right.
1: Yeah, we see this a lot with on the professional level, where somebody will go out and shoot a great round, maybe a 66, and then not be able to follow that up with another low round. What is it, if you have scratched away enough off the surface to figure out this question, but what is it that prevents them from being able to do that?
0: I think there's several things, usually, obviously, mental.

0: your swing. Have it down. Have it engraved, grooved in, whatever you want to call it, where you can't get out of it. You know, get into it slop every time. And there I can say, obviously, from a swing standpoint, what the coach is doing, you know, does the player understand the swing exactly? Does the player realize what's going on with the swing? If there is one bad shot, maybe, you know, can you realize it? Can you reset and then keep going again from a mechanical standpoint and a mental standpoint, of course. But where I come in, I teach movement patterns. And what I want to do is, I want to ingrain movement patterns. I want to automate them where you just can't do them wrong anymore. And that's a really big plus. If you can automate your movement so much, not until you can do it perfect, until you can't do it wrong anymore, then you have a winner. Of course, even if you're emotionally or something else is going on, tries to bring you out of your concept, you know, you can just revert to what your body knows. Because it doesn't know how to do it anyway, any other way, which means it's going to do it right. Because you just engraved put that right movement, right sequence, right movement pattern. It's so ingrained where you have it down.
1: Is that all about reps? Is that just repetition in a nutshell?
0: I would say in a nutshell, yes. But what is the awareness during your repetitions? So how perfect are our repetitions? I can tell you with Annika, you know, that 10 years we trained together, like, you know, 4 days a week, you know, being on tour and all that. I can tell you we always came back to the same exercises. There are some certain stock exercises for every player. There are certain stock exercises because every player has a little fault built in, you know, if it's compensating it for hips, over-gripping it, overturning, you know, sequence off a little bit. So now you have to find out, okay, what are the exercises we can do to ingrain that and really, really drill it in? And yes, you can do, you know, 30 repetitions in front of a mirror of, I call it, for example, a straight rotation, which is a swing in upright position on the cable cross. You load and unload and rotate around your axis, start from the ground up and so on. Sequence is right. But it has to be perfect every single time. You can't do it 15 times right and one time wrong. You're almost back to square one. And the way I do that with, you know, a little bit more highly intricate movements, like a straight rotation, I call them swing fault exercises, which really mimic exactly what's going on in a swing. It could be with a medicine ball. It could be even with a dumbbell. It could be on a cable across. And it's the same loading pattern. Let's say as a right-hander, you rotate shoulders, drag the hips along, settle into a right inside heel, come back out, sequence from the ground up, ground forces through the hips, accelerate upper body, accelerate shoulders, accelerate arms, release. So, you know, first you got to learn it a lighter weight in front of a mirror where you can see it and get it perfect.
1: With Guy Fuser, our fitness guru, we'll be back. He's spending the hour with us on TW Keith Jones.
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0: Back with Kai Fusser and a guy who knows all about the biomechanics of your body. And, well, he's on the show, so it's going to help you along the way as well, we hope. More than 30 years doing this craziness, and the guy puts you through some stuff. I will say that for sure. And it's interesting because on Annika again, she's demanding but obviously receptive. So because she kept you around for a decade, which is a long time. So obviously there's a trust there. There's consistency that's been built up. There are ways of doing things the Kai way.
1: Yeah, and again, it's about, you know, perfection and automate that perfection. Because we all know golf swing is very intricate, and we all know 1 degree makes a big difference. So, you know, how do you overcome that? You can't correct all that much. Of course, you know, there's a lot of good players that can have a little bit, you know, uneven swing and something is not 100% on, but their high hand-eye coordination is really good and they can still get something good out of it. But that's not for consistency. That's hard to play consistent that way. It takes a lot of energy. It can drain you over 4 rounds. And, you know, ideally you get into a mode where everything runs, you know, almost automatically. And again, a lot of that can be learned away from the course, in the gym, in front of a mirror, with different exercises that have the same movement patterns as the swing. And there you can automate and automate and automate. Of course, you can do so many repetitions, and in front of a mirror, there's no ball. You can concentrate on what you feel, you know, what loads up when you rotate, how do you unload it, how do you set the free with energy that you generate, and is it the same every single time, no matter if you do it slow, fast, heavy, you know, put different loads on it, surprise the body a little bit, can you still do it perfect then? You know, are you still staying in the perfect movement and not starting to compensate all of a sudden?
0: Annika's swing looks so fluid and so effortless. It reminds me a lot of Ernie Els, who, you know, his nickname is the Big Easy. But the swing at impact is the important part, but it doesn't look like Annika is really building up any power, yet we see the results.
1: Yeah, I mean, that's just when everything does the right thing at the right time. And there is no speed spike. You know, with some players, you see speed spikes, it looks almost violent. And again, that's okay if you can sustain it. If you're young, if, you know, it doesn't help you all that much for consistency. You know, if you think about Annika now with her senior career, she's over, I think, 95 tournaments now won, maybe 11 majors. So, you know, that's consistency over time, right? And for that, you know, the rounder you can make a movement, that's what I like to call it, make it round, make it fluid, think about pendulum, no stress. The end speed will be there where it's going to have to be, which is the apex of a rotation then on the bottom. Just like a pendulum, the highest speed is exactly at the bottom. And if we

0: You picture a pendulum, if you want to, you know, put it in your mind. You hold a string on the top, and the string goes down, the ball is on it, you start the pendulum, and you leave your hand really nice and still where you hold the pendulum. But what happens if you jiggle your hand forward and back a little bit, or left and right a little bit, or up and down a little bit? That ball on the bottom, there's going to be chaos in that ball. And it's never going to be at the same spot every time it comes down. And the speed might be early, speed might be late, you might miss it 1 or 2 degrees left or right, or up and down. And that's kind of like a good picture to have in the head. You know, can I create a pendulum? And the pendulum is still the most precise instrument there is in vacuum and, you know, no friction. So why not try that? You know, simplify it. Turn and turn, I like to call it.
1: So simplistic when you say it, Kai, but yet the repetition of it is a whole other ballgame.
0: Exactly, and that's why we need to spend time, you know, in the gym, in the range, on the range, in your mind, you know, a lot of time in your mind too, and get awareness of your body. You know, I would bet most amateurs don't even know, and who knows about the pros as well. You know, no, I don't know how we could measure that. Do we really know what the awareness is there? Do we exactly know where are my hips? Where is my, you know, where are my glutes starting? What are my shoulders doing, you know, in relation to the hips? Where are my arms? Where's the club head? You know, what do we really feel during a swing? I always like to say most amateurs, you know, they go in the backswing and they wake up and see the ball fly. That was it. And then, you know, something went wrong and we try to figure it out. And, you know, it would be nice to measure somebody like Annika or Rory or, you know, some of the really good guys. Are they 100% aware within that, you know, second backswing and downswing and impact?
1: That's a good question. We'll continue that conversation on the other half after this break at the bottom of the hour.
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2: The Dalai Lama. If I'm on a first tee, what am I giving the driver? He hauls off and whacks one. Big hitter.
3: The Lama.
2: Long. Into a 10,000 foot crevice right at the base of this glacier. You know what the Lama says? Gunga Galunga. Gunga, Gunga Galunga.
4: Kai is on fire. We're back to start our second half hour of the show. Kai Fuster joining us, our fitness guru, longtime fitness guru, and a guy that can break you down more than anybody I've met in my life, including Dr. Greg Rose. That was his test dummy for a number of years as well before he started Tyler's Performance Institute. So Kai knows how to do that. And synchronization sounded like what you were talking about in our last segment of understanding what each body part is doing and then getting it to work fluidly together.
5: Exactly. Exactly. And, you know, where can you learn it best? I would say for most people, the club in their hands and the ball in front of their eyes and the target on the left, that's a lot of distraction. That's a lot of anxiety. That's a lot of result orientation. That's some fear, you know, and so on and so on. It's not a good environment to learn. That's why I really think in the gym, in front of a mirror, loaded up, let's say, on the cable or with a medicine ball or, you know, different tools, you can concentrate. You can watch yourself while you do it. There's no expectation of a target, you know, 250 yards down the road. There's no bad memories. Of course, you know, you can't lose that medicine ball or a dumbbell. You know, it's going to be with you. You're not going to lose it in the water or in the bush. And so you're a lot freer to learn, you're a lot freer to feel your body, get awareness, and put good repetitions in. Now, obviously, you need to practice on the range, but the range is practice, not too much learning. And that's something we found out, too, here at Golf Fusion, you know, having the training base where, you know, get into a training bay, hit some balls without a screen on, and just feel what's going on. Don't look down, you know, 250 yards every single time. Just feel what's going on at impact. You know, how does my backswing feel? How's my finish? You know, is it an easy finish? Do I have to manufacture a finish? A lot of those things are lost if you're just ball oriented. So there is a time to practice with the ball, but again, it's more so practice than learning. And I think that's something that has to be understood.
4: Well, what I think is excellent about this show already is, Kai's, you're laying it out like you don't need to be on a golf course to hit golf balls. You don't need to even be on a driving range to hit golf balls. You can accomplish this at home or in your neighborhood gym or whatever allows you to have those apparati to accomplish this. And I think that's great because people always say, oh, you know, I can't get out to play this week and my game has deteriorated and I haven't been out for 2 months and I, you know, and this and this and this. But in that time, what have you done for your game? And, you know, here it is, Kai's laying it out for you, that there's a lot you can do for your game away from the course.
5: Exactly, exactly. And you know, it doesn't have to be long. It could be 5 minutes in front of a mirror with a volleyball and do, you know, you'll swing, you stand straight up, shoulders over hips over ankles, in one line, picture yourself in the cylinder, arms are out, long and out. The volleyball is in your hands between, you know, right in front of you, in line with your nose. Get into your setup. Think about, you know, 7-iron, but the upper body straight, so don't lean forward. So you're straight in that cylinder. You know, how do you start? You rotate your arms and shoulders to the right to 90 degrees. Wait till the hips gets dragged along. Be soft in your right knee. You should feel right heel inside pressure. Now you know you're loaded upright. Now you can take ground forces. You can push off with right heel, inside heel, right side. Accelerate the hips. The hips are connected to your upper body. Accelerates upper body and shoulders and arms.

0: get accelerated, and get into a good finish. Watch it the whole time in the mirror and just stay within the cylinder that you imagine yourself being in. Don't bump your hips to the left and right, or your upper body forward or down, or your shoulders, you know, dipping left and right. Keep everything 100% in line. And that's the swing in an upright position. And that's something you can do easily in front of a mirror, even with a bottle of water. And just do some repetitions. Feel when you turn to the right your shoulders, that you end up in your right side, inside heel. Feel how you come out of that. You know, you're coming out of the ground and you accelerate everything through. Feel that you get into a good finish and you're balanced. You don't have to correct the finish. So those are things you can easily do at home.
1: So you're talking about feel. So feel can be developed. Can touch be developed as well?
0: I never thought of that. You got me on that one. You know, what's the difference between touch and feel?
1: Well,
0: I have a question back to you.
1: Well, there you go. That's a good question. We always, all the professional golfers that we talk with, you know, they have this touch that they've developed. And it's just like, I don't know if that's, again, through repetition and such, and a lot of that is talked about on the green, on the putting green, versus on, you know, exactly, versus off the tee and such. So,
0: And I think, I would say touch is more feedback of what you get back from the ball, maybe.
1: Okay.
0: Obviously, there's feel involved too, you have a right feel for the right distance, or right touch for the right distance, right, or right spin, or alignment, and so on. But that requires body awareness, obviously. You know, which part of your body did that? Where was your body in space when you did it? What was the acceleration pattern? We can say some people have more touch than others. You know, if you're looser, more receptive to touch, rather than being, more on a tight side where you do things more with strength, it's going to be harder to get a good touch. So that would be something really to put some brains together and see what really the differences are there.
1: Okay, excellent. That's our homework project. We'll work on that for the next time Kai comes on, when he's not traveling around the world and doing what the Kai things that Kai does from that standpoint. Is there such a thing as muscle memory? I hear this term thrown around at different phases, different times. Is that a real thing? Because obviously muscle's not a brain, so it's not thinking and such. What is your take on muscle memory?
0: Well, here again, I would say, it's ingrained movement pattern, which is the nervous system, because the nervous system, controls your muscle action. So I would rather say, is it a nervous system memory? When we walk and, we put one foot, forwards and then the other, and we're loose and we don't have to think about what all our muscles in our feet and ankles and knee and thigh and hip have to do at that time, right? And it's easy to walk. We don't have to worry about it. So is that muscle memory? Is it nervous system knowing? But I would say it's a nervous system knows what to do, and it goes by feel, of course. And over so many years and so many steps, talking about repetition, talking about automation, that's been automated since you're, a year old or so. Or at least that automation process started maybe at a year old and then maybe gets perfected. When do kids start walking loose and easy? I got three grandkids, a five-year-old. He's still not walking like super easy, like let's say a 16, 18-year-old would be, just strolling down the road. So there's still probably some automation going on and figuring out, of course, body parts change really rapidly at that age too. Also the legs get longer and lower leg and upper leg and this and that. It's another story. I would think it's more, the nervous system knowing what to do and letting it happen. It's deep, deep, deep in your subconsciousness built in.
1: Okay, that's why we asked this guy, because he knows what he has a lot of letters behind his name too. But we let him throw those around when he wants to. He's a very self-effacing guy, so he probably won't during this show, and usually doesn't anyway. When we look at the swing and the training and all that stuff, is fitness, the term fitness, a misnomer? Is it really fitness, or what is it?
0: Yeah, I don't call it Tristan.

0: fitness anymore. And I would love to get some ideas what we should call it. Right now, I like to call myself a movement specialist. Sounds a little, still doesn't sound good to me, but I've been trying for years and I've been trying to figure that out. So if you think about fitness, terminology for fitness is you're fit, you can move, you can push and pull, and you're strong, and you can run, and you're conditioned and all that. But it doesn't mean that your movement patterns are right. So let me just take one example without taking anything away from those guys. Let's take a bodybuilder. Those guys work harder than most other sports because they train, since Arnold, they all train twice a day for 3-4 hours, but they're not for movement patterns, except if they're holding patterns and, very slow under high tension movements, when they show off. So that would be, you can say the guy is really fit. They don't come much fitter than most guys. But the movement patterns aren't there. There is no, where the dynamics aren't there. The freedom of movement is not there because they don't concentrate on that. It's not in their sport. So, I had a lot of fit people that do standard workouts, a lot of bench presses and pull-ups and this and that, curls and all that, and crunches and all that stuff. But I put them in front of a mirror and I want to see, let's say, a nice shot put with a good release, a good load, and being completely free of what you accelerate and never holding any energy in. Make sure energy goes out. A bodybuilder holds a lot of energy in because we want to pump. We want the energy we produce needs to go out, needs to be set free to where we want it to go. That's a whole different ballgame. And obviously, if somebody's really fit and has really good movement pattern, I'd take Rory, of course, right? I would say he's got both. And, that's what we get then.
1: Yeah, makes sense to me. Now, you've been a big proponent over the years of what we would term HIIT, high intensity training.
0: Yeah, I mean, HIIT has been taken out of context a bit. There is HIIT classes now. And HIIT classes are usually, I think, I've never been to one, but they're like 30 or 45 minutes long or so. That's way too long. You cannot do HIIT training. So high-intensity interval training with two eyes, that's really where it's at, where that is sprints up to 10 seconds, maybe for a really, really good athlete, maybe 20 seconds. Of course, what it means is you go to full max speed. Let's say you're running in place, knees up, arms fully going on, like a sprint in place, 10 seconds as fast as you can. And then you take a 20-second break, just really loose, and then 10 seconds full speed again. You can do it on a stationary bike. I love using the arm machine. You probably have seen that. It's like a bicycle for your arms. I use it for shoulder rehab a lot. I love doing sprints on that. Of course, it tells me a lot how much energy gets put out and how much you keep in. So, obviously you can go on a push mill, not a regular treadmill, a push mill where you have to hold on and you push the belt underneath you with a little bit of resistance. Do 5 to 10 second sprints, full on everything you got, like the devil is chasing you, and then 20 seconds slow. And again, so you do about 8 sprints, takes 4 minutes, 10 seconds on, 20 seconds off. And that's HIIT training. Anything over 4, to maybe again, if it's a regular athlete, maybe 6. If your sprints aren't the same as we were, the first and second sprint. So let's say number 7, 8 aren't just not as intense anymore. It means you're done. You're not at the high end energy output of your nervous system and your muscular system and your cardiovascular system anymore. And then, you're not getting the same effect. And if you do 8 of those sprints, 6 to 8, full on, 10 seconds, 4 minutes, you burn as much calories as almost 2 hours of jogging. So I would take that.
1: That's insane. As we were with our fitness and movement specialist, Kai Fuser, on TW Keith Jones. And the arm bike, I have to tell you, I've done enough PT, physical therapy, to be pretty close, just the side of certified. I'm certified for sure, a number of levels. I know I'm certified from the neck up, but that's certifiable, all that stuff. Anyway, I was amazed the first time I did it because the therapist said, go over there and warm up, use the arm bike. I'm like, okay, yeah, let me go over there. And I'm like, go, And then, soon thereafter, I'm like, why am I sweating? Why am I feeling fatigued? That arm bike's dangerous.

0: I'm just going to say it right here, officially on this show. Yeah. Dangerous.
1: I have one, and I don't have a seat with it, so no sitting down, so you have to stand up.
0: Oh, jeez. Of course you do. Of course you do.
1: What I love so much about it is I put people on there, and again, amateurs up to, I mean, super athletes I have on there sometimes, and I want them to crank it as hard as possible, you know, at a certain resistance, and I get them to crank, and I know over the years, I've been using it for over 30 years now, I know how much, let's say, 6 foot, you know, really good athlete, how much watt he should put out, you know, I'm talking, you know, 500, 600 watts minimum we should put out. And then we're diddling around at, you know, 200, 250 watts, and I'm like, what's going on? I know you can produce 600, 700 watts. What's going on here with 250 watts? What happens is, we grip too much, the arms are too tight, the shoulders are too tight. So we're expending a lot of energy, but not all the energy we produce goes into a machine. A lot of it stays in the body because you're holding on too much. You have blockage, basically, of an energy flow. And that's what I like to show people. Hey, the more relaxed you can be, take energy from the ground, let it flow through your body, let the hands release with energy in whatever you will propel, if it's the arm machine or your club. You know, everything you produce, let it go in. Don't hold anything back. And that, you know, opens the eyes of a lot of people. Oh, shoot, you know, I'm gripping. Oh, wow, a lot of that energy stays in my body, and now I got to deal with it.
0: Well, that's a great point, especially off the tee, right? The driver's the most favorite club and the one that's least controllable, but people go through that all the time. But we see these tight grips and such, and when you think more like energy transfer, like Kai just mentioned, that is a game changer. I mean, it really opens not just your eyes, it opens your whole game, your whole being.
1: Yeah. And that's something, you know, when you mentioned earlier about Annika, how easy it looks. You know, energy doesn't stay in, it goes out, right? If you look at, Roger Federer, right? He was floating out there. You never saw strain on the guy compared to, let's say, Nadal, which is a power player with high energy, you know, muscle, muscle, muscle. You can play the game in both ways. And it's the same with a golf swing too. But look at the injury rate of Federer versus Nadal. Right. And especially as we get older, I mean, obviously, you know, we're dealing with a lot of amateur golfers that want to play still at 80, 85 and still play well. They got to learn how to use dynamics and release that energy. You can't keep that energy in. You're going to hurt yourself.
0: Yeah, that is an issue. And when we come back for our final segment, I want to talk about injuries because it happens at the top levels. Guys like Justin Thomas, who's got like no body fat. I mean, why is this guy hurting his back? Why does this guy have all these injuries and all those kind of things? And that's concerning, especially when you look at the athlete. Yes, I call him an athlete. The golfers at that top level still getting injuries. The guy knows all about it is our fitness and movement specialist, Kai Fuster. We're going to come back and wrap up the show, and I also want to ask him about lifting the left foot off the ground. That is a topic that's been going on since Jack Nicklaus played. We'll be back to wrap up the show.
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0: Hi, this is Annika Sorensen, and you're listening to Tee It Up with Keith Jones.
1: We are back for our final segment of the show. It's been a pleasure to spend the hour with Kai Fuser. Yes, he is our fitness guru, but he's also a movement specialist. Anybody have any idea of what else he can put on his business card? Please let us know, and we'll let Kai know, and he would be super, super thankful. But be careful how you ask him to thank you, because he could put you through a session that you could have memorized for the rest of your life. It's that effective, and exhausting. Exhausting. I said it right there. So Kai, before I went to the break, I mentioned the lifting of the left foot. We're talking about the swing off the tee box, primarily drivers and such. And there's been a lot of debate. Lift the left foot. Don't lift the left foot. The swings are all over the place with instructors and such. And, you know, it's a hot mess. And it really, really messes people up when they watch or get instructed for certain things.
2: Yeah, the whole left foot thing. I know it's been talked about lately. I don't know why it hasn't been talked about before as much, let's say, anyways, you know. And obviously, there's a lot of coaches all the time where I get the latest and the craziest, you know. So, but here's my thought on it. When you turn your shoulders right, ideally we start with arms and shoulders on the backswing. We want to rotate the shoulders to around 90 degrees for some people a little more, some people a little less. Hips go to about, you know, get dragged along. And I think that's a very important point, that hips get dragged along by your upper body rotation, shoulder rotation. So you get usually to around 45 degrees, half of what you do in your backswing. If you try to keep your left heel down consciously, you're gonna restrict yourself. You're not getting a lot of freedom. So some energy stays on your left-hand side. I want my energy on the right-hand side so I can load up. So I would say don't think about the movement like that. Let it go if it has to come. So for some people, it might be a restriction of rotation, you know, if you can rotate and separate and all that. For some people, it might be a little bit of a performance thing, whereas, you know, leave your left side alone. Of course, you don't need it at that point. In the backswing, you don't need your left leg. Just like in the finish or just before and after impact, you don't need your right leg anymore. It's done. It's done its job. So here's a question. You know, movements like that should happen, of course, as a result of what happened before. So if your shoulders turn, your hip turns, and you feel that the left heel wants to come up, then let it come up. I wouldn't push the heel up on purpose. And it's the same on a downswing. You know, once you accelerate those shoulders from the ground up, and those shoulders are flying and the arms are flying even faster than the shoulders, you don't need your right hip anymore. Let it come along. Let the shoulder turn, the centrifugal force of your shoulders, pull the right hip along, and you end up in a nice and easy finish. If you have tension in your right leg towards the finish, it's like an anchor. It's like me holding onto your ankle in the back. And it's like an anchor, which means energy stays back behind you, whereas we want it left out and far away, that energy. So it's the same thing. If I turn from left to right, from a backswing, if a left foot comes along, let it come along. Don't let that be an anchor. And then the other way around as well, you know, when the shoulders are turning and the arms are flying, let that pull the hips along.
1: Excellent. Thank you for that. But so those of us with the rotation restriction, it helps to release that left side by raising that heel.
2: Exactly. But again, I wouldn't say raising it. I would say, you know, the upper body and hips drag it along.
1: Yeah, true. I mean, it comes up naturally. As you said, I like that word naturally. You know, you're not forcing it up. It just, in the process, it just happens. And I think right there is a great way, as we're getting ready to wrap of the show, we're in our last minute. But the fact that you said the fluidity and you just do the movement, and if you do the movement, things happen along the way, right? So that's exactly the same way with the heel, and that's...
2: I like to say, and a lot of coaches might jump on my back, but it's okay, I can handle it. You know, the swing is a pendulum, and there should be only two active movements in the swing, initiating a backswing, initiating a downswing. That's it. Everything else would be passive. Here we go.
1: Beautiful. Beautiful work. Ready to wrap up the show. Kai Fuser, our fitness guru, who is also a movement specialist. You know, come up with that word for him. Either way, he's coming back on the show in the upcoming months when he's can make some time on his busy, busy schedule. But we're just out of time. Special thanks to Herr Fuser for coming on, because the guy knows what he's talking about. But get out there and practice your game. Practice, practice. Take your game to the next level, and we will talk to you next week. Take care.
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0: Hi, everybody. Ryan Balaji here. Great to have you. You're with us. My guest today is Jared Phillips. He's the CEO of Golfin, a new app that we want to talk about. We have a relationship with them. Very excited to start that relationship here in 2026 and extend it into 2027. But I wanted to have Jared on because who better to talk about Golfin, the app, the platform, and everything behind it than one of the co-founders and CEO. So, Jared, thanks for being here. For folks who may not be familiar with Golfin already, can you give them the kind of 30,000 foot approach and then we'll dig deeper?
1: Yeah, well, first off, thanks for having me. Looking forward to working with you and chatting. A lot of respect for what you do in the space and

0: appreciate how you approach content and golf. So first off, thanks for having me. The way that I would view Golfin is like this. Golfin is if you took a credit card rewards concept and applied it to a digital caddy app like Arcos, 18 Birdies, or The Green. That is about as high level as I can go, where we think that golfers should share in the value they create, which, let's be honest, golfers create a lot of the value around this industry, and there's not a whole lot of places that you can get any return of value for that. So that's what Golfin is.
1: So there's a rewards program tied to usage of the app, tracking your game in the app. How was that developed? And then can you kind of give folks an idea of how the kind of free tier works versus the membership model that allows you to kind of enhance those rewards as part of that membership?
0: Yeah, absolutely. So if you start going down the rabbit hole, which I imagine a lot of your listeners will, you can kind of find as much information as you want. I'll give you kind of the base level view because I think it's the right place to start, okay? And that requires me taking a step back. And I want to say, first off, for anybody who's like, well, I'm an 18 Birdies user, I'm an Arcos user, I'm a Hole 19, I actively use and pay for all of those apps, okay? The CEO of a company that is theoretically a competitor uses all of those apps, not just for oppositional research either, okay? They, in my opinion, serve different purposes. Now, when Arcos launched a decade ago, I was there. I put sensors on my club. I was trying to win my club championship. I was trying to get better, right? I never did win, but I loved the insights. And to me, that was a very cool niche, and I still think they're great at what they do. I think that a lot of the additional apps in the space kind of have this piece that they're very, very good at. It's the sociability with 18 Birdies, the golf watch ability on Golf Shot. Unbelievable, okay? Like, probably feels weird me saying that. What we did is said, look, if you were to look at that space, the caddy app space, and go, what's not there? Rewards aren't there. And quite frankly, even though I pay for all of those features from all those apps, I don't love that I have to do it, right? Like, when features are hid behind a paywall, it's kind of annoying. That said, I'm a golf sicko. I'm going to pay for it anyway because I want to know what it's like, and I think it makes me better overall. So going to your original question, how does Golfin work? There's nothing paywalled inside of our app, period. 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Nothing's behind a paywall. Any money you choose to spend in Golfin is your choice. And the best way I can explain it is like this. I don't know about you, Ryan. I'm a credit card rewards crazy person. Are you in that game?
1: Yeah, I have a couple of very strategic credit cards that I pay for the benefit.
0: You exactly right. That's the best way to view it. Like, I am a Chase Sapphire Reserve holder, okay? Chase Sapphire has three different cards. There's one that's free. There's one that costs $850 a year to have their credit card. I pay the $850 a year for the Chase Sapphire Reserve. That's how memberships work inside of Golfin. Completely optional. You don't have to do it if you don't want to. If you come and use my app and you come in and you try to enter our sweepstakes, or you come in and spin the wheel every day where we're giving away signed memorabilia from Tiger, from Jack, experiences, fine, you can do that. And when you use our app throughout the course of the year, whether that's playing rounds of golf or checking in when you go to Top Golf or go to other places, you can earn back, you know, a box of balls, maybe a wedge, whatever it is, and never pay me a dime. I love that. If you really decide to lean in and get a membership, which a lot of people are, you can really get a return for what you're putting in. And so I'll leave people to decide what it is. But the average membership is 16, 20, 25 bucks a month. You can cancel anytime. And then it's the more golf you play, the more you do, the more you'll return, which you can use with our partners inside of our marketplace.
1: And how specifically do folks earn points and rewards within the Golfin marketplace?
0: Yeah, so it's a good question. And obviously, I just said, like, I use all those other apps, but I also have my own app. So there's a funny way to kind of position those things together. Simply starting a round of golf when you go out to play, you can start a round of golf inside of my app, throw it in your bag, not touch it again. And then when you go to end, you end. Put in your scores, you get more points if you put in your scores. You don't have to, but you'll get more points if you do. You want to leave a review about the course you just played? You don't have to, but you'll get more points if you do. You want to upload a photo? This is how much I paid. This is how I felt about it. Conditions were kind of off here. Didn't love the value. Again, you can do as little or as much as you want, but the more you kind of tell us about where you're playing, how you feel about what you did, the more points you're going to get. But by no means are we saying you must do this and you must do that if you want to get these points. It's kind of a choose your own adventure, but it's as simple as you can use it on every shot. We have plays like we'll recommend shots, but I try to not use my phone when I'm on the golf course as best I can too. So that's why we built it that way. You don't have to be on your phone at all. And then it just simply

0: when you're done, enter your scores if you want. If not, just finish. Don't put in any of your scores, and you'll get points just for using our app while you were out playing. So it's it can be as little as I pressed it three times and I got some points, or I was looking at it every shot to get yardages. It's kind of a choose-your-own-adventure.
1: Yeah, I think ultimately I hope people are savvy enough, almost 20 years into having smartphones, into knowing that your data is valuable. There is a value associated with it, and that if something's free, that means you're probably part of the money-making operation. And that is okay. That's fine. That's a tacit agreement we make with the platforms we care about, but that you can get some share of it back your way in something that you want. That is golf equipment or golf experiences or merch or memorabilia.
0: And that's
1: you
0: the name thing. It.
1: Right. That's okay. That's fine. That works out. You benefit.
0: We're being more honest about it. You think those other platforms I just named aren't doing the same things that
1: exactly.
0: I'm doing?
1: Oh, 100%.
0: They're just asking you to pay a price to do it. Right? Exactly. We're saying, like, how about we share in it? There's this thing that I always say, and I kind of alluded to it earlier, but like my feeling as someone who spent a lot of money on golf, who's a fan, who's a super fan, who plays a lot, belongs to a country club, travels, goes to pro events. It's like, it was a one-way street for a long time for me. And so the whole concept of golfing is we think golfers should share in the value that they create. That's a pretty simple concept that doesn't happen very often in this industry. This is the first time it happens. Yes, is your data valuable to us? It absolutely is. Do we sell your data? Absolutely not. We don't. We do not sell your data. And I can get into how that works either, how that works as well. You go, well, how does that happen? We can get into that. But my background is very much around privacy. I don't take your data and go sell it elsewhere. It doesn't work that way.
1: I wanted to get into that because I'm glad you mentioned that. I mean, I wanted to get a sense of how you got to here. I mean, I find how people get into golf as an industry is their job particularly interesting because very few people wind up starting in golf. It's not like their parents were PGA professionals or something like that. Something brought them into it. So what brought you to work in golf as your career from where you started?
0: Yeah, so that's a winding road. I'll try to keep it as brief as possible. But I was in sales. I was an commercial insurance guy. As you know, if you've ever worked in B2B commercial insurance, a lot of that occurs on the golf course, right? A lot of those deals happen on the golf course. It helps if you're decent. I'm not. I'm a single-digit handicap, but I'm not great.
1: Hold on a second. Before you finish the story, if you are a single-digit handicapper, you are a good golfer. You can downplay it as much as you want, but you are a good golfer.
0: Fair enough. But, you know, I'm a high single-digit, but I'm very proud to be a single-digit. You're right. I've worked at it. And I've always had this love of the game. So I grew up not very affluent. I didn't grow up poor, so I'm not trying to make it seem like I did. But my dad was a police officer. My mother was a nurse. And golf was a luxury, okay? Yeah. We could play maybe one or two times a year. And that time for me was always on Father's Day. On Father's Day, I could go out with my dad, my grandfather, my brother. And it was the one time a year my family would spend money on us to go play golf. And so what did that do to me from ages 8, 9, 10, 11, 12? Man, this is like the best day of my year. I love being out there with my dad, my grandfather, my brother. So as soon as I was legally able to work in Michigan, where I grew up, I went and got a job at Gull Lake View Golf Course, the resort. Obviously, some of you guys might know about it. It's one of the best resorts in Michigan. They've got 6-18s. And I could go work there scrubbing carts, and it allowed me to play golf for free. Okay, so like I got to go work scrub carts. That was the only way economically I could get involved in golf. So like my entire life, it was these incredibly like emotional, connective experiences I had with my family, and then always wanting to try to do more. Okay. Then how does that get to insurance? Long winding road. Doesn't necessarily matter. I went to Xavier. I got down a sales path. I started making some money and going, look, I want to be around this game, this thing that means so much to me. What's a way that we can get involved? I started golfing with my co-founders with no experience in the golf industry other than being a super fan. And being a hardcore consumer going, what would you like to see? What would you pay for? Let me put up some money because I started it, put the money up myself to say, look, if I blow it, I blow it. But I think that people would be interested in this sort of a model. Let's go try to build it. And that's how golfing started 3 years ago.
1: What do you think, kind of being in, you know, a few years into it now, what do you think turned out to be the benefits of being an outsider to golf, at least the golf business? And what was kind of the learning curve to the golf business being an outsider?
0: You know, it's shocking for the amount of money that is in this industry, how small it is.
1: Yeah.
0: You know?
1: Yeah. Very small.
0: I never really would have thought that because like, if you look at the, the names on events in the brain.

0: fans and the people, you're like, this has got to be huge. It really isn't. You know, like guys that work at TaylorMade started at Titleist and then they went to other places, or the people from Kemper went to Troon, or Troon went to Kemper, or like Swag and Bettinardi have their checkered history. And like you have these like interesting kind of things where it's kind of like one enormous high school, which I did not think would be the case. And so there's like some funny drama around that. But as someone who was just agnostic to it, saying, look, I'm coming in and I'm doing something different. One of the things that I saw was like early on when I told people what I was trying to build, it was a lot of like side eye glances. Like, you're trying to do what? That's not really how we do it here. And that was a little off-putting. That was hard to go, look, I'm trying to do this thing where it's more reflective back to users. And this is what I want to do to try to make it happen. So if you think about like the first partnership we ever like signed, the first one that ever like gave us a chance was Strixon Cleveland. Okay. Strixon and Cleveland, I will always play them because they took a chance on me when no one else was willing to. Okay. And what did we do for them? We're the number one distributor for Strixon Cleveland in the Midwest right now. Okay.
1: There you go.
0: They took a chance on us, and now we're one of the largest distributors. I mean, you have to exclude like Dick's, but like if you're talking about like single places like that, that's us, right? That's pretty good. And so you start to like see how this can work, where people grind and they get something back and they can redeem for those Cleveland wedges they wanted, or the new ZXI 5s or 7s because they saw that, you know, their favorite pro is using it. And so like those sorts of learnings of like, it's small, you got to get somebody to say yes, you get a little bit of success, and then it starts to snowball. Like that vouched for relationship of going like, no, Jared's got some weird ideas, but like he means what he says, and they've actually got a pretty cool product. You should give it a shot. Like, as soon as our people at Strixon were willing to vouch for us for other people, the door's open, right?
1: Yeah. Yeah. I've noticed that. That was probably my biggest takeaway. And I've talked about this very same idea to other people, particularly women founders, that's kind of come up the last couple of years. Of golf is a game, the golf business is a game of survival. It is. Yeah. The first year you get looked at like you're a lunatic.
0: Yes. For,
1: literally, if you had the best idea in the world, they still think you're a lunatic. But if you can find that right one person, your case, Dunlop Sports with Strixon and Cleveland, to say yes, then you, like you said, it's a snowball. You survive, you continue, you get that relationship, and then it just kind of seems to build on itself. And then voila, it seems to work out. But that first, like, I don't know, 12 to 18 months, people look at you super skeptically as though you are trying to rob their house blind. And, you know, then they realize, oh, no, you're not. You know, you're trying to be a part of the team here.
0: Exactly. Right. I remember like my first PGA show, I was just walking around just like trying to get people to talk to me. And this was like before Dunlop had said yes. And it was like, hey, this is what I'm doing. I want to talk to you about it. What do you want to do? I want to try to pay golfers for just playing golf. And everyone was like, what? Which obviously is not what we're doing, but it's a way to get someone's attention, right?
1: Sure.
0: What do you mean you want to pay golfers for playing? Well, kind of. What we're doing is building this nice engaged system where people can come in, and if they really want to grind, they can earn things, and we can showcase your products, but in a way that's more like golfer friendly versus marketing friendly. And it can provide you the showcase. Well, that was how we originally started. Then, you know, who'd we get connected to through some personal connections? Lab. Okay, we were one of the first ones to open Lab. That worked out very well for us last year when they were having a pretty banging year.
1: Yeah.
0: And then Bettinardi, because they're in our back door. So getting to know Sam and the Bettinardi family. So like all of a sudden this starts to blow up and it goes, this is actually a pretty cool thing. But yeah, you're right. Like those first conversations walking around the PGA show was, are you doing drugs right now, Jared? Like, no, I'm not. Like there's a plan here. Let me tell you about it.
1: But I mean, there are other app ecosystems where it's maybe not the exact same thing as golfing, but there are apps that are effectively, hey, whether it's data purchasing, whatever it is in the app, you're going to get something of that back. So this isn't completely unheard of that something like this could exist in golf. But I guess it's unheard of that you don't just hoard all the money and keep it for yourself.
0: Right. And that's, look, I have this background too, that this is where, to your question you had a second ago, not being in the golf industry, I didn't look at it the same way, right? I also, like I said, I was fortunate to have done well in my life where I could put the money down to try to start this, knowing that like it'd be the same cost of money putting down to go get an MBA. And I figured I'd learn the same amount, even if I blew it. You know what I mean? So it was like, yeah, let me give it a shot. But like, I,

0: okay, I don't care about what the standards are. I don't care about how these things have been done. I'm a power user who spends $2, $5, $8, $10 grand a year on this game that I love, this feeling I've been chasing since I was 10 years old. I feel like that should be reflected back to me in some way. Here's how I'm going to build it. And so it took a lot of conversations of me saying, you know, here's how this business relationship can work between me and other brands, between Golfin and brands and users. And that was a reset, which is why a lot of people initially told us no. Like, I don't really get it. I need to see someone else do it. Well, obviously, like I said, Dunlop took that chance and paid off really well. Then obviously others did too. And now people are coming in like crazy where, honestly, we just opened Mira last week. If you'd have told me Mira was going to be in the Golfin Points Exchange less than a year after our app officially launched 3 years ago, I'd have fell out of my chair.
1: Yeah, I mean, it's funny to see. I mean, the entrepreneurial side of it, it's funny to see when things start to kind of, the curve starts to go more vertical. You know, it gets really interesting in that regard. Yeah. So you've got the business side, and that is growing, and that is great. How is the reception to the consumer, and is the consumer for golf more, you know, kind of same question? Are they as skeptical as the golf business side of things, or are they more open to new ideas?
0: Yeah, you know what's funny about that? I didn't, maybe I should have, but like, I didn't even think about that as a factor when getting this started. Like, initially, some of the early action was like, there's no way this has to be a scam. There's no way. And I didn't even think that would be possible. And I was like, why would people, you know, like, why look, it costs you nothing to try it. Like, just see what happens. And then, and then if you get the box of balls in the mail, like, clearly it worked out for you. But yeah, initially it was a lot harder getting started than I initially thought. Cause it's like such a unique value proposition. I don't think anyone thinks like, that's a dumb idea. I don't want to get something back when I go play golf. Like, no one thinks that. It just sounds too good to be true. So you're skeptical. Last year was interesting, like learning first few months, getting those first reviews on the App Store and the Google Play Store, because we're on both. Really understanding what users were saying to like, how can we position this better and understand it, to go, look, being very open that your data is worth something. We're kind of reflecting value back to you. It's not like you can come in here and grind your face off and get $4,000 worth of clubs in 2 months. Okay. It doesn't work like that, but there is something which is better than everyone else. So like, why not give it a shot? And when we kind of changed that messaging to set expectations the right way, there was a huge unlock. And then really, as you might imagine, it takes that first person taking a chance and redeeming for the new DF3i. And then it shows up at their house and they text their boys to go, hey, look what just showed up. Well, that does a lot. And so we see that kind of be the, someone has to try it. Someone gets, you know, the balls or the putter or the driver or the whatever in the mail. And then all of a sudden they refer 12 people. It's kind of how it works.
1: That's interesting. Yeah. I mean, I guess the kind of proof is in the pudding part of it is, all right, well, this action led to this reward. Yeah. And then you can demonstrate that and someone goes, oh, well, I like that reward. All right, what do I got to do to get that? That makes a lot of sense to me. That almost kind of, they tell two friends or they show two friends.
0: Correct.
1: I guess, kind of thing.
0: And we sent somebody last year to out to Oregon. This is great. We have a partnership with Jones, Seamus, and Lab. Okay, so like that entire like Oregon triumvirate. And I know there's other
1: triads.
0: Yeah. So like somebody won a sweepstakes where what did we do? We flew them out to Oregon. You got to walk into Lab and do a custom fitting, get your custom putter done, walked away with that day, and then go to Jones and design a one-of-one bag and go to Seamus and design a one-of-one head cover. And you walked away with it that day. That was back when Lab had like a 4-month wait time. Okay. And so we did that as a sweepstakes. Like 400,000 people tried to win and enter that. One guy won. What did we do? We sent a camera there to go, look, you can't deny when a person's at Lab getting this stuff done. This is for real. And I think that sort of proof helped a lot too, to actually build some content around it. I know like you and I obviously talked a little bit before this, like the whole content creation thing is tough, but it's one of the best ways to tell the story. And so that was a nice little learning as well. When we got that out, things got picked up.
1: So as a tech guy, sometimes I'm genuinely curious about kind of the population that uses any platform or app.
0: Yeah.
1: So what is kind of the bell curve or versus the casual versus the power user versus the someone who's, you know, just a normal person who probably plays golf on the weekends every once in a while?
0: Sure. Yeah. So the breakdown is fascinating. And I will say that like it's changing rapidly because –

0: We are in 57 countries around the world. So,
1: whoa. Okay.
0: A lot of people said that was probably a bad idea. You should have just stuck to one. But we had investors and users from all over. And it's like, why would I not try to do this everywhere? So over the winter in the Northern Hemisphere, we went heavy into South Africa, Australia, New Zealand. And it blew up. Like, it was great to see people over there playing like crazy because it was cold here. It was cold in the UK. It was cold in Canada, where like our initial user cohort came from. Well, now that's starting to come back like crazy. We've set new round records every week for 6 straight weeks. Because it's starting to warm up in the US again. Imagine that.
1: Yeah.
0: Where 50% of the golfers in the world exist, just here in the US. So you talk about that cohort and who it is. Like, there's one thing that's universal. 58% of our users are under the age of 35. And it's probably not that shocking. This is a little bit different, kind of tech forward. Now, not to say we don't have guys in their 50s and 60s using this. We do. They're typically country club users. They go, I play a lot. I can get a lot out of this. Like, that's
1: right,
0: fine.
1: Right.
0: Good for you. But that casual user of like, hey, you know what? I can play 2-3 times a month. This is worth a shot for me because you know what? It'll help me get the putter I'm aspiring toward. We see that a lot. And really the path that's pretty universal is, you see somebody downloading, use the app, they go and play once and they're like, I don't really know what's going on here. You see them in like forums or on our message board, because there's a social feed inside of the app as well. Hey, how does this work? I don't really understand this. You see them play once, you can spin and win a free membership on our daily wheel spin. It's like this little game of chance, which is a ton of fun. People will win a free round with a membership. So you just get one round, they go play, and then it starts to lock in for them where they go, oh, okay, now I kind of get it. Because on that free pass, you can spin something that allows you to get like a wedge for playing one round. Like, it's a game of chance type thing. So it's kind of fun. Kind of has that casino like gamification. You're pulling a slot machine lever. And so once you kind of get people that get past 1 or 2 rounds, like the adoption just like bell curve, like up. I get it now. I understand what this can do for me. But there's four different types of memberships inside of our app, Ryan. There's one, like I said, as low as $16 a month. There's one that's $900 a month. I didn't think
1: then you're going to get the max of the max benefit.
0: Correct. Correct. And that's the thing. If you're going, look, I'm about to spend $3,000 on a new set of clubs, I bet you can get the same amount for less than $3,000 if you decide to go this route. And other people are starting to figure that out, okay? That you can essentially use this to your advantage to get way more value than what you're planning on spending. And so there's this curve of like, is this real? Oh man, I made more than I thought. You know what? This $16 a month one's pretty good. I've made $30 worth of value on 16. I only played 2 times, 3 times. That's pretty crazy. And then they kind of self-adopt into it. There's also a guy that won a trip to Carlsbad, California 2 weeks ago. Downloaded our app, has never spent a penny. We flew him out to Carlsbad. He got a free set of 3D printed irons. Got to meet the executive crew, play around a golf out there. He's never paid us a dime. I doubt he ever will. I don't even care. I'm happy for him. I'm thrilled for him. And so those sorts of stories make it easier. It doesn't have to be just for the power user that has the money to blow. Anybody can.
1: Yeah. And I think that's the cool thing about golfing is that there is that gamut of you could probably do a little gamification of it if you thought it all out and got your spreadsheets ready and, you know, all that stuff. Or you can just get a little extra from using the app and playing golf.
0: Yeah.
1: There's a journey there, as you mentioned, that could go any which way, but probably more toward figuring out what you can get out of it.
0: And if you're into that type of stuff, like I'm unfortunately addicted to like those sorts of like mobile type games that are kind of fun and like strategy based. Like I really like those personally. It's probably a character flaw, but like I like those things. Wait, how does this work? Trying to figure it out. That's part of the journey, part of the fun for me. And so we built it that way where it's not exactly linear. It's not always this action equals this result. There's a couple variables in there that you can work through behavior. And I think that's part of the fun. But again, overall, we're trying to make it fun. We're trying to get those like priceless experiences like to be potentially realistic. And our partners in golf now are coming in and saying, look, your users are playing so much golf at so many different places. How can we communicate with them? And so that's where golfing starts to get a little bit different from a business perspective. Because again, I'm never going to send your information out ever. But if people want to come in and talk to you, I'm willing to have that conversation, but you'll never see a banner ad for every user inside of golfing. To me, that's a garbage experience. I just don't like it. But if it's specific to you, the type of courses you play, the clubs that you say you

0: play. You expressed interest in trying to win, performance golf package, going to a VIP school that Martin Chuck puts on, and we have an offer for you. To me, that's value add and doesn't feel salesy or ad-like. It's like, no, I did express interest. I just got a custom offer just for me. Yeah, thank you. Right. I'm still going to decline, but now I understand that it's there. And that was not you just like hitting me over the head with the new driver that I'm not interested in buying, right? Does that make sense?
1: Yeah, as long as you don't get signed up for 27 different email lists that you never agreed to, which that exactly. If you've paid attention long enough and you've used apps, you've probably had that happen to you.
0: That's right.
1: As long as it happens where you intend it to happen on the platform you want to use, I think that makes all the sense in the world. And
0: that's it.
1: That's it. And so long as, and clearly being respectful of people's data, the reality, their time, their convenience, that's the point of this app. And that's why I like Dolphins. So
0: exactly right.
1: All right, so Jared, thanks for being here first. Folks can download Golfin, G-O-L-F-N, capital N, on the Apple App Store, or you can get it on Android in the Play Store. Either way, sign up.
0: Golfin.com. Yeah, sorry, go ahead.
1: And you can use Golfin.com as well. You can find out more information there, too. Use the promo code GNN when you sign up, and you get a free month of the Silver membership, which is what I have, so you can get rewards quicker, which is great. And then over the course of the year, as we mentioned, we're going to be doing a whole bunch of stuff with Golfin, including holes of the week for the major golf tournaments of the week, men's and women's. We'll be highlighting that in the app and how it's easy to use. And more and more content. You'll see more from Golfin, from Jared, and interestingly enough, a lot of Michigan-based dudes and folks related to Golfin. We'll see them throughout the GNN platforms over the course of the year. But it's a great way to kick it off. Jared, thank you for coming on. Really, really enjoyed it. And we'll talk again soon.
0: Sounds good. Thank you for having me. This was fun.
2: Hi, welcome to the 19th Hole Golf Show. I'm Ryan Ballingy. It's great to have you with us for our first show of 2026 and one of the first video versions we've ever done of the show. Catch the video version on my YouTube channel at Ryan Ballingy Golf, or, of course, the traditional way on podcast feed on the service of your choice. In today's episode, we're going to talk about public golf in Washington, D.C., and the Trump administration's move before the end of the year to terminate a 50-year lease of a not-for-profit called the National Links Trust that had been operating the three D.C. public golf facilities pretty successfully for the last 5 years. So we're going to get into kind of what happened, perhaps why it happened, although there are perfectly clear explanations why, but you could have some inferences and reasons. And then what happens kind of in the meantime, or what could happen next. So for those of you who aren't in tune with local public golf scenes, and I would expect that to be most people, that the D.C. public golf scene is unique, right? Washington, D.C. is a city in a federal republic. It's not a state. It's grounds for the public golf courses. There are three of them. They are run by the National Park Service. And there really is no private golf to speak of significance within the confines of D.C. In the D.C. area, you have a lot of great private clubs. You've got Congressional and Chevy Chase and Columbia and Army, Navy, and Washington Golf and Country, all outside of the boundaries of Washington, D.C., the District of Columbia. And you've got these three public golf facilities that the National Park Service has owned and run forever on behalf of the residents of D.C. and the American people. And in October 2020, so toward the tail end of the first Trump administration, a not-for-profit called the National Links Trust that was formed specifically around this purpose of taking over and managing and operating and then restoring and renovating the three D.C. public golf facilities. They finally secured a 50-year lease with the National Park Service. And that agreement was celebrated throughout golf. And the big reason for that was because it was an opportunity for the National Links Trust to really renovate, restore, and have a vision for the future and future generations of D.C. public golf. So let's start at the beginning. What are the three D.C. public golf facilities, and what are their individual significances to golf and to D.C. golf? So as it turns out, D.C. golf has a wealth of incredible golf and golf history to it in its three public facilities. The first one I'm going to mention is Langston.

powers, which is, if you know the plot of DC, right, it's into four quadrants by direction. So you've got northwest, northeast, southwest, southeast. Langston is a predominantly African American club. It's kind of historic around African American golf. It has its own kind of internal clubs, even though it's a public facility. There's a men's club, there's a women's club. They're both historic and really awesome. And this facility sits near what is ultimately going to be replaced by the new Washington Commander Stadium, where RFK Stadium, well, the remnants of it, sit. And once that's removed, that'll be the site for the new Commander Stadium. So it's within earshot. It's you can see it from the golf course, right? That facility is the one that sees a lot of volume, but has probably historically gotten the least amount of plaudits for what it is and what it means to the community. It sits on a plot of land near the Anacostia that is kind of divided. It's an 18-hole golf course, but there's kind of a dividing point with some marshland that kind of forces the rounding around that to a degree. So you have that property. Then you have the kind of showcase property. You have East Potomac Golf Club, East Potomac Golf Links Golf Course. Just call it East Potomac. Some people call it Haynes Point because that's where this sits. So again, to kind of put you in the perspective of where you are in DC, you are right in the mix of the monuments, right? You can get off basically at the National Mall and you can walk 6 or 7 minutes and you would find yourself right on the grounds of East Potomac. East Potomac has multiple courses. So it has the blue course, which, as you can kind of see, fronts the water. It's beautiful, great land, about 7 holes route back into playing toward the Washington Monument. So you're playing a bunch of holes toward the Washington Monument, which is the tallest building in Washington, D.C. by law. It's really beautiful to see. And that blue course where you get those vistas was originally built by Walter Travis in the 1920s, and it was a reversible golf course. It was historic because it was reversible. And ultimately, that faded away over time and just kind of became a single routing, one-way, 18-hole golf course. There are two other golf courses at East Potomac too. There's the white course and the red course. Those are short 9-hole courses. And then also there's a driving range, which is exceptionally popular. And then there's the mini golf facility there as well. It's the only miniature golf course in Washington, D.C., sits at East Potomac. So that's that facility. Then fast forward through those, and you also have Rock Creek Park. So Rock Creek Park was a William Flynn design. So William Flynn, think Shinnecock Hills, that guy did Rock Creek Park, which is pretty incredible. 18-hole golf course. It's its own park. That's a little bit more as you enter into Washington, D.C. through Chevy Chase from Maryland, right off of 16th Street. It's again part of a bigger Rock Creek Park facility, but the William Flynn design is the one that probably had the most overgrowth and problematic issues of just maintenance. Because it had really been left not quite to fallow, but you could argue that over the years. A lot of tree growth, a lot of trees that weren't pruned, just kind of blocking play, creating erosion problems at different points of the property. That one probably gets talked about the least or tied for the least with Langston, I suppose. But that golf course is really important to the history of DC public golf. So you had these facilities. National Links Trust signs a 50-year lease, right? And that 50-year lease required them to do certain things. And among those, they had to operate and manage the golf courses day to day with a certain amount of rent to be paid back to the National Park Service every month. That lease, which we have a copy of and we'll show you more about later, requires them to pay 16% of the gross revenue from operation of the golf courses, and that includes pretty much everything, anything that can make money from their operations. That 16% has to come from that, and that's to be paid to the National Park Service after each month. And then, part of the agreement, they are required per schedule in the document called Exhibit D. We're supposed to make initial improvements to each of the three facilities on more or less a kind of vague timeline. Over the course of about a decade, all told,

to waive their fees and do this work pro bono. So Gil Hansen, his design firm, so Jim Wagner, they agreed to do Rock Creek Park. And we'll get back to that in a minute. Then over at Langston, Bo Welling, who has worked with Tiger Woods' design firm and done a lot of the architecture with their team, but also is a great architect on his own, he agreed to do the Langston project, which is really just that 18-hole golf course. There's not additional stuff around it. And then East Potomac Golf Links, that was going to be by Tom Doak. Doak was going to restore the reversible rounding from Travis on the blue course and then reimagine the white and the red courses. One was going to be a 9-hole executive course, so par threes and par fours. And then one was going to be a short course, basically just short par threes. And then the mini golf course, that has already been restored. And that was one of the early projects from the National Links Trust. So they wanted to have that restored so people could come and play. And again, that's easy recurring money. Get that up to snuff. It's something you don't really have to put a lot of money into operating day to day. And so they could have that money coming in. They also pursued similar kind of capital heavy, but big return, big quick return investment projects in the driving ranges at Langston and East Potomac. So they put top tracer technology at both of those driving ranges. As I mentioned before, the East Potomac range does a lot of business. Langston does pretty well too. They regrass the entire Langston range. I saw for myself when I played a National Links Trust fundraising event there in 2024. The range looked really, really good. And even for a random weekday when I was playing in the event, there were plenty of people on the range. It was a good looking range. Callaway golf balls, I assume, provided a lower cost, if not no cost, from Callaway Golf. Again, those kinds of investments were good at the beginning because those improvements are something that don't require as much capital, but can get a quick return on that investment. Get people going to the range, hitting balls, hitting buckets. That's relatively easy money to not only pay back your investment, but then also put that additional money back into your other projects. Meanwhile, they're still continuing to fundraise across all of these other projects. They have a really nice online golf shop. They sell hoodies and other merch and polos and head covers and bags and bag tags. And they make some really awesome DC themed merch. And so they were raising some money that way as well. But ultimately, it really came down to a donor class of people who were willing to stroke bigger checks to fund these capital intensive projects that they were contractually obligated to start over a, again, kind of five-ish year period, 2 years into 2027, but we're not contractually required to do it exactly on these times and exactly on this schedule. It was kind of meant to be a guideline with some room for forgiveness. So over that period, the National Links Trust has done a great job. They've doubled the number of rounds that have been played at the three facilities since they took over in October 2020. Noting that golf has obviously seen a boom in that period since they took over, but also there was still quite a bit of apprehension from a number of people, not everybody, but certainly from a number of people about playing golf and being outdoors as the COVID-19 pandemic started to kind of come off from its peak and then begin to wane. Nevertheless, a nice explosion of golf, and people were happy almost universally across DC in terms of patrons to those facilities about the improvements made. Everyone involved knew this was going to be a long project. It wasn't going to be something that happened overnight, and that there was a lot of triage work, a lot of basic deferred maintenance that had to be done first at all three facilities to get them to a level where the conditions were better and that would warrant more rounds. So things like improving drainage, getting rid of invasive species of grass, of other vegetation, killing that vegetation, expanding green sizes to kind of recapture what had been lost over the years, particularly at East Potomac and at Langston. Not so much at Rock Creek, because that was going to be, that was always intended to be the biggest project of the two lesser known facilities, right? The intent behind Rock Creek was to take the 18-hole course, the William Flynn design that was there, retain the 9 best holes that they could, take the other 9 holes, remove those, create a short course in the vein of Flynn architecture with the help of Gil Hansen and Jim Wagner, then have a very nice practice facility, incredibly large putting space, beautiful driving range facility. That was supposed to be the future
of this facility for Rock Creek Park. So that was their big challenge. That was their kind of first ask, was

imagine this project, get the funding for it, get the approvals for it through the National Capital Parks Commission, as well as Capital Planning Commission, as well as the National Park Service. There's a lot of bureaucracy involved in doing anything in DC. That's just the kind of reality of effectively working in a historic place all the time, right? And the community, while the golf community was absolutely behind the ideas for the changes to Rock Creek, it wasn't that simple of a process. So for the National Links Trust, they really had to work hard to get the money raised to even go through the legal process of getting approval. It took multiple years, lots of public hearings, lots of public comment, lots of demonstrations, lots of slides, lots of architectural drawings, all kinds of stuff that cost about $3.5 million just to get that approved, just to get that to a yes. And then amidst all this process, the folks at National Link Trust were trying to clear out trees so that the course could be more playable day to day. The grass could be in better condition. It could just work better. That was a seven-figure outlay unto itself. So now they're in for about $4.5 million into Rock Creek Park before they even really have done what they actually want to do to the place. That approval had been achieved last year, well, now in 2024, and the work had started there. Meanwhile, they were still trying to raise money for Langston, and then ultimately East Potomac was going to be the biggest one of all, right? We don't know the final price tag of what the East Potomac work was going to look like, but just kind of knowing modern architecture, modern costs, proper drainage, all of that stuff, you're probably looking in the area of $25 to $30 million to do the 18-hole course, reversible blue course, and a red and white reimagined properly. So that was a lot of money. So they were trying to kind of check these things off one at a time so that the improvements would ultimately bring in more money to fund the next thing, right? So they had shovels in the ground. They were working on Rock Creek Park. And then over the summer, the golf course has caught the attention of the Trump administration. So on August 1st, the Secretary of the Interior, Doug Burgum, who is a vastly wealthy man, and the Solicitor General, they kind of got together and went to President Trump and said they would like to have a reimagined East Potomac Golf Club. They would want it to be called Washington National, and that they want that 18-hole golf course to be able to host championship events, including the PGA Tour. Trump, being a guy whose Trump organization, Trump golf wing of that, owns and operates 17 private clubs or resorts around the world, and many of those were acquired for relatively cheap cents on the dollar prices for a lot of distressed properties, and was very skilled and adept at purchasing those and creating them into a network. He kind of jumped at the idea and started kind of getting the wheels in motion for what has ultimately happened here. Then in October, at the end of October, the Trump administration through the Department of the Interior reached out with a letter to the National Links Trust, effectively accusing them of being in default of their lease. It turned out to be a two-sentence letter, and it doesn't really explain a whole lot other than to say that the Trump administration believed the National Links Trust was not abiding by what it agreed to do in the lease and asked for some kind of remedy or resolution to the issue, but it wasn't clear what exactly they were looking for. Then, not too long after that, or in that kind of contemporaneous time frame, the White House, the Trump administration, demolished the East Wing of the White House. And in doing so, they had a ton of rubble on White House property. They moved that rubble, at least a significant chunk of it, over to East Potomac and told the National Links Trust that they would be in violation of their lease agreement if they refused to accept it on property. So that rubble now currently sits fenced around over at East Potomac Golf Club. National Links Trust really couldn't do anything about that, right? So the next step from there was an acknowledgement, obviously, that the Trump administration was trying to come up with a way to get itself out of this lease, this 50-year lease, and that they had to find

some kind of cause to do that, right? And ultimately, they at the same time went to Tom Fazio, an architect whose best work has really been known in the 80s and 90s. But his firm has done some really nice restoration work, including at Fox Chapel just outside of just the club right opposite of Oakmont in the Pittsburgh area. Did a great job with the Seth Threnor work there. But Fazio answered the call, visited the White House, and seems to have presented some kind of plan for what he would want to reimagine East Potomac Golf Links Blue Course as, and seemingly not as an 18-hole reversible course that pays homage, if not full restoration, to what Travis did in the 20s. So altogether, you've got all of these storm clouds brewing around the National Links Trust and their management of the DC courses. And just before the end of the year, National Links Trust gets the letter, says, we're terminating your lease from the Trump administration. Here are the things that you failed to do. And those three things are kind of three bullet points that we'll go over here in the next few minutes. So the first bullet point is the accusation that National Links Trust did not do enough improvement relative to the promises that were made in the lease that was signed in 2020. That's the first point. Second point is that the accusation they are behind in rent to the National Park Service to the tune of $8.8 million. We'll also come back to that point as well. And then finally, that National Links Trust didn't do enough to cure or remedy the accusations made in that October letter accusing the National Links Trust of being in default of their lease. We'll talk about that as well. So first, I think it helps to have some kind of understanding of what the expectations were from the lease itself. I mentioned we obtained a copy of that. You can get it. You can search around the internet. It's also available. I shared it out on my social media accounts. It's a publicly available document. It was anyway. I just made it easier to find it over at scribd.com, S-E-R-I-B-D.com. And then we'll put a link in the show description as well so you can check it out. But the first kind of point about the lease, other than that it's a 50-year lease, is trying to understand what the rent is due to the National Park Service. And that lease requires the National or Links Trust to pay 16% of gross receipts, so gross revenues, out to the federal government. So 16% right off the top, pretty much everything in their golf operation. That's green fees, that's lesson fees, minus what goes to the actual person teaching them. That goes to driving range buckets, mini golf, cart fees, pro shop stuff, you name it. That was going to the federal government as part of that 16%, right? And that's reasonable. That's normal. That's the kind of thing that happens in golf club management when a manager like a Troon or formerly a Billy Casper Golf or an American Golf or Kemper Lesnick, take your pick, whenever they manage a facility for someone else, they're kicking back to them a percentage, right? So 84% still went to National Links Trust. Now, obviously, there's overhead, there's employees to pay, there's course maintenance that's not considered capital improvements, just day-to-day stuff, there's building maintenance, all these different things that goes into it. So whatever the ultimate margin was that was going toward the next steps of this project, 16% right off the top is going to the federal government. Totally fair, completely normal. So we know that. But what's also important to know is that there's something called rent reconsideration as part of the agreement. This is a 50-year agreement, right? So the rent wasn't going to always stay the same, exactly the same forever. And so that was built into this agreement on purpose so that the federal government could say to National Links Trust at the 5, 10, 15, 20, 30, and 40-year marks, we need to change the lease terms. We need to change the rent terms based on current market conditions, what's happening, what the ground's worth, all of that different stuff. They could agree. The federal government could just say, hey, we're hiking the rent. Here's why. And that would be kind of the next stage of terms. The agreement would evolve over time based on a variety of factors. So that's included in this. And I want to point that out because, again, the lease started in October of 2020. So we have passed that 5-year mark. And the letter that came at the end of October
comes

at the end of that, just after that 5-year period, that 5-year anniversary of taking over. So this is something that could come into play in the Trump administration's ultimate arguments about why it revoked the lease. And then there's this important, really, really important crux of the argument, part of the terms, and it's rent offsets. And rent offsets are effectively built into this agreement as a way of incentivizing the National Links Trust to put money back into the properties. So for the dollars that were put into Rock Creek Park, Langston, and East Potomac to improve the facilities, either as part of that Exhibit D we talked about earlier, that initial improvement plan, or just kind of general projects to make the place better, those investments could offset due rent. So you could go put several million dollars into these golf courses, and that would offset the rent. There are some important caveats to that as well, as you'll notice in this graphic, that the rent offset couldn't be applied to the first $12,500 of rent in every month. So no matter what, if you got to $12,500 of rent, so 16% of that gross revenue, which they were going to hit, that had to be paid regardless. After that, you could apply those offsets. Further, if you had more offsets in a given year than rent you owed, it could be applied moving forward, which is an important thing to think about as well, because the rent may not have been $3.6 million in the years in which the National Links Trust got the Rock Creek Park project off the ground, but the money applied to that would then extend out over a longer period of time. So you get the benefit of an initial investment for a longer period, potentially speaking. These projects had to be approved by the National Park Service, and they could be reevaluated from time to time. Same thing with the approved projects that are outside of the scope of this Exhibit D. So those are the things to improve drainage or remove invasive species of vegetation, improving clubhouse things, driving ranges, all those different types of things, like basic stuff, basic maintenance, that bigger project, but not given simple maintenance, somewhere in between. So not a massive outlay, not just kind of sweeping up the place type stuff, somewhere in between those. So these are some really important caveats to this case, right? Because the National Links Trust says they've put $8.5 million of capital improvement into the three facilities over the course of those 5 years. About half of that money, a little short of half of that money, has gone to Rock Creek Park, which per the terms of the agreement makes sense. They've done that on a elongated timeline, right? For what they had initially had in the lease document, which is really the crux of what the Trump administration is saying here. You didn't start this exactly in 2022, therefore we're coming to get you. That's not really the language that's in Exhibit D. It has grace period, it has expectations that things could change or plans could change or that approvals could take time, all of those different things. There's a forgiveness period in there, but I think National Links Trust would admit to you that things haven't gone as quickly as they've painted that rosy picture in that initial document, but they also have language in there to give them an out to continue. They were still raising money for the Langston project for that Dorn and I participated in 2024. They're still intent to, or still was intent to, of course, do all of that work, just needed to continue to raise that money. So that's kind of the one big part of it is, okay, you didn't do things on the timeline that you said. Well, they didn't commit to an exact timeline of it. So that's argument number one from National Links Trust. Argument number two is, hey, we've put in the $8.5 million of improvements. So if we've put those $8.5 million of improvements in and you say we owe $8.8 million worth of rent that hasn't been paid. Okay. Well, then now we're down to $300,000 if you subtract the $8.5 million from the $8.8 million. And I think the Trump administration, if you made me guess, would say that, oh, we would not count then the preparation work for the project. We only care about shovels in the ground type stuff. And you haven't done that. So therefore you owe us all of this money. That's not seemingly backed up by the National Park Service Exhibit D, as well as probably approvals to other work that was done at these facilities. And certainly Trump, as a developer, would absolutely count
the preparation cost.

for a project into the total financing, into the total of the project. And that could be write-offs for his businesses and LLCs contained within. So that one doesn't hold up particularly well either. And then the last thing is that the accusation was the National Links Trust didn't do enough in response to the October letter to cure the vague issues stated before. And the vague issues were basically, you didn't do the work that you said you were going to do in the timeline you said you were going to do it. Well, the National Links Trust then decided to throw a seven-figure sum at trying to mobilize construction resources faster at Rock Creek Park to get things moving a little bit quicker. But it's the end of the year, November and December. Not a whole lot of golf course architecture gets done in this region in that time frame. So not exactly sure what throwing $1 million at that was going to do, or what the Trump administration could have reasonably expected to have been done in the intervening period from that letter to when the termination letter was sent. So where does that leave us? Well, National Links Trust is still operating the three DC public golf facilities. And that's because they've agreed to do it in the short term so that none of them close. Even though the weather isn't great here right now, it's obviously wintertime, and there aren't a whole lot of people playing every day. It's still community facilities. They still have driving ranges. They still have the mini golf stuff. They still have people who want to play when the weather's nice enough for their tolerance to play golf. Those facilities deserve to remain open. At least that's the view of the National Links Trust. So that's what they're going to do. The Trump administration has not announced, nor have they identified publicly, a management firm that would take over the management day-to-day, whether that's someone like Troon, which helped National Links Trust in this process of management, whether that's hiring Troon directly, whether that's hiring another firm, whether that's bringing that entirely within the National Park Service, whether that's hiring the Trump Golf wing to run it and have a contract with them to run these courses, which is a distinct possibility, of course. We also don't know what the fate of all of this work is going to be. We know that the work at Rock Creek Park has stopped. It's done. It's not going to continue unless the Trump administration then somehow contracts with Gil Hanse and his firm to continue the work and do that. We know that Trump's particular interest is with East Potomac and particularly the Blue Course. Will he and the Department of the Interior work with the National Park Service and potentially National Links Trust to allow the other work to go on and eventually come to fruition, seeing improvements at Langston, seeing those full improvements come to fruition at Rock Creek Park? I don't know, and I don't think really anyone involved knows. Doesn't seem to have been an obvious plan for the day after, day plus one of the termination of the agreement. This is going to take time. We're going to have to see what happens. But the hope here is that somehow DC Public Golf doesn't dissolve entirely, but further, it doesn't dissolve into different states of unkemptness. So whatever's happening at Rock Creek Park, that gets resolved somehow. Whether that's paused and beautified to whatever they can make of it, that's one thing, but that's a facility. Obviously, people are counting on results happening. Langston is largely unaffected, operationally speaking, to use day-to-day to operate as an 18-hole facility, and really weren't shovels in the ground there doing any significant projects to change that golf course at this time. So that one kind of continues to operate. But it doesn't seem like the Trump administration is particularly concerned about that golf course or that facility. What happens to the red and white courses at East Potomac? What happens to the driving range there? All of those things are very much unknown, and it doesn't seem like there's a clear plan about what will happen next. If the Trump administration decides to go forward and bringing in Fazio or a similar architect and completely renovating or redoing instead of restoring the blue course, that's going to take a long time. And that could take several years, and it's going to cost a lot of money. What Trump's vision is of great golf is more from a private perspective, right? Operating private facilities with larger budgets, requiring their members to pay a lot of money in dues every month and required minimums and probably different fees that come along their way when capital projects come up, right? You have those things that are already kind of built in. The members are effectively going to pay for a lot of that stuff. You don't have that with DC Public Golf. You have less of a budget, and your green fees are how you get your money in the door other than your facility stuff through driving ranges and similar. Well, East Potomac's green fees are not that much, $50, $60. I mean, it's not a lot of money. And that was the intent of the National Links Trust, was to keep green fees down and lower. If Trump reimagines the blue course,

0: would he stick to the same philosophy, or would he ultimately try to raise green fees more like $100, $150, $200 on that blue course to get the public to come in and play and experience it more like a premium public course or a resort style public course than a genuine muni that has been there for a century? Don't know, but you could probably make your interpretations based on Trump's history as a golf course owner, his eye for golf course architecture, what that prism looks like, and what he has stated, which is really to do something within government to change the blue course. With all that said, it's an unfortunate situation. The National Links Trust, I thought, did a great job in operating these facilities for more than 5 years. They're still operating them, of course, but what they did was nothing short of a miracle. To have locally based guys like Mike McCartan get involved in this project, lobby hard for several years to get the job, make capital improvements in the facilities, get three big name golf course architects to work pro bono on a long-term schedule to improve these facilities, and stick to a mission of trying to keep public golf affordable in the nation's capital. That was great. And I hope that that somehow sticks around in some way, whether that's now or at some point in the distant future, it comes back. It was a valuable, commendable project. I really enjoyed supporting the National Links Trust, except played the event in 2024. I played East Potomac multiple times the last few years, even though I'm right near my own public golf course and a private club and all of that stuff. But I wanted to make sure that supporting DC public golf was really important to me, and I wanted to be a part of that. I grew up closer to Baltimore. I played a now 9-hole golf course, then 12-hole golf course called Carroll Park. I played pitch and putts that were available at driving ranges. I grew up a middle-class golfer, and I still very much feel like a middle-class golfer. And to have the accessibility for families, kids, enough to pay through the nose, golf is expensive enough as it is to get golf equipment and to get golf balls and all that stuff, to have some kind of reduced cost availability to a quality facility can go a long way for a lot of golfers of all different ages. And I hope that continues in some fashion moving forward. I don't know if there will be legal action here. I don't know if there's a suit to be offered. I don't know what's going to happen there. I guess we'll find that out from the National Links Trust in due course. Also, apparently we'll find out what the Trump administration intends to do to manage these courses and facilities and how they'll do that moving forward. We'll continue to update you on the show as the story changes significantly. I think it's an important topic. I think it's worth talking about, and it's relevant to anyone who's ever played a public golf course owned by a municipality or a city, or in this case, well, the country. So thank you so much for spending some time with me. I appreciate it. Happy to answer any questions you might have about this particular situation. Some I may not be able to answer. Some I may be able to answer, but happy to have the conversation with you. You can get to me in the comments, or you can follow me on social media at Ryan Ballingy or Ryan Ballingy Golf, or you can email me, ryan@thegolfnewsnet.com. Thank you so much for watching. I appreciate it. We'll talk to you next time on the 19th Hole Golf.
1: 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I am your host, Matt Constein, here with our co-host, the professor, Dr. Kevin Moore. 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
1: World famous.
2: Named after the world famous Ohio State Buckeyes.
1: One of our hosts is in the great state of the national champion Ohio State Buckeyes. The other one supports him dearly. Do you ever get like heckled in Athens, Georgia, walking around with that thing on your head?
2: Oh, all the time. And I just, you know, for the rest of the year, I get to remind them they are your nation's champion, right? So respect them. Because they're your nation's champion. That's what they are.
1: That's right. Right.
2: Whether so everybody out there, that doesn't matter who you're a fan of, the Ohio State Buckeyes are your nation's champion.
1: Whether you voted for them or not, they are your national champions. Sorry, they got it done. Yeah, what a run. I mean, pretty historic stuff. I was there in 2015 when they won the first college football playoff, a 4-team playoff. And you got to be there when they won the first 12.
2: The inaugural 12. Apart. Yeah, 10 years apart. I apologize to Ryan Day. He has righted his wrong. He has atoned for his sins, at least temporarily, for at least 11 months or so. He's atoned for his sins. Quite impressive what

0: the team did to rebound after that, to go from Michigan planting the flag on their field in a just horrendous game, and then bounce back and make that run against four very, very good football teams.
1: Yeah, that's a lot of people eating crow that were calling for his job and his head. That's kind of a cool redemption story. I don't particularly like him as like a, he's just not, I don't know, charismatic to me, doesn't pull people in from a standpoint, but those players, it goes to show, you don't know what's happening behind closed doors in a locker room, because those players certainly played hard for that guy and made sure he kept his job for probably a long time, is my guess.
0: Yeah. I mean, if he goes and loses to Michigan two more times in a row, that's always, it's the one difference I've been trying to explain to people down in the Southeast. Like, the problem is, the rest of this year, every time we see a Michigan fan, we don't get to pump our chest and be like, we were, you know, national champions, because it's like, well, they'll just spit back, we beat you. And it's like, yeah, you did. Like, that's still the crown game for, in terms of fandom, I get, in terms of the program and everything, the national title is a much bigger deal. But in terms of fandom, the way we grew up, like, nothing else matters. That game still is the one we have to spend the whole offseason, you know, very reluctantly acknowledging that we got our butts kicked and just outmanned at our, you know, at home. And that will always hang over the head. So he's at least kept it for a couple of years. But if he keeps losing to Michigan, they will, like,
1: we had,
0: it'll always be a hot seat.
1: It truly is. Like, that game, for this rivalry, if you grow up in these two states of Michigan and Ohio, that game is, even after a 12-team playoff, I feel like that game still matters more. And the reason I know that is, last week we had our all-member meeting virtually that we do every year. And shout out Mark, our CEO, co-founder of New Club, did a fantastic job. But John Petrorek, who is a former quarterback for University of Michigan, just a phenomenal pollinator, great New Club member. He had like the daggers in there, because I'm obviously, you know, bragging about the Buckeyes, and his daggers, they worked. Like, they hit harder than being national championship, which is hilarious to me. A game in November that had no meaning has so much meaning to those teams. So yeah, it was great. Just a great rivalry. I mean, it's a good interlude to what we're talking about today and things that matter in sports and get competition juices flowing. Because the professor and I decided after week three, I know this is airing a little later, but after week three of TGL, the Tomorrow Golf League, we wanted to talk about it. And we both have notes and some considerations around, what does this mean for golf? What's it going to be in the future? So excited to dive in and golf's new frontier with you, Professor. You got any college football fun facts for us today? What are we talking about? What's our get us started?
0: Nothing college football, but I guess in terms of the national champions, this would fit within that. But you know, you turned me on to the Acquired podcast within the last couple months. The Meta one is just a fascinating listen in terms of just the upbringing of Meta and Facebook and Zuckerberg. A fantastic listen, but I've dove into the Costco one.
1: Oh, baby. My God.
0: Have you listened to that one?
1: Oh, are you kidding me? Like, twice.
0: I mean, that Costco is to be admired as a company. I just am fascinated with them, really, because they represent a company that has made, or go back to Saul, and made decisions that were not the best business decisions, but they were based on ethics and integrity. So, hey, no, we're going to stick with this. Like, this is going to be a bad business decision at the end. It cost them some companies early on, but still stuck with those, learned from that, and realized, like, yeah, that is just how it is, and I'm going to stick to my principles. And I appreciate that in today's quarterly growth-minded world. That's just not their mindset at all. They don't think about that. They want to make money for their investors, certainly. That is like priority number five, I think, on their formal list, or six. But there's so many anti-quarterly growth principles behind them. I'll just share one of them. I'm going to share more Costco facts as I re-listen to this pod, because it's definitely going to be a multi-listen. My favorite one is their margins. Their set margins. No item will be marked up more than 11 or 12%, I believe.
1: It's only moved slightly over the years. It's 14 now.
0: Well, that's their Kirkland brand. Their Kirkland brand, they will mark up to 14. I believe they now maybe even allow 15 on the Kirkland brand. So that's their own personal brand. their gas obviously is under Kirkland, all sorts of that. But if it's another brand, it's still set, I think, 11 or 12% is their max.

0: electronics, they can't go over industry standard there. I think is a set standard that's maybe 6 to 7%. But they won't move that. Their whole principle is, you know, low margins for them, keep the SKUs low, and just trust, like, the mindset is we'll shop for you, right? Their goal is to identify value for their customers. So when you go in, you know you're getting a well-valued item. It's going to taste good. You know they're not raking you over the coals because it's such a, you know, high valued item. And that's their principle. And I just love that low margin approach that's built on quality and just trying to, you know, we're going to take care of the customer. And that's our entire goal. So the fact that today is just, yeah, their low margin approach that, you know, when you're going in there, there's nothing, there's no loss leaders. They do not lose money on any item. Everything is set in that 11 to 12% margin range for them, 14 to 15 if it's a Kirkland brand. Technology stuff, TVs and that sort of electronics are typically lower than that. And that's just an industry set standard.
1: Yeah. Boy, you are singing my tunes. I have been... So I used to work for a guy who prayed, like worshiped Costco as a business model. And him and I didn't get along very well, but we really connected. Like he, to the point where he took me to Costco with him. Mm-hmm. And I signed up for a membership with him back in like 2012. And that company's just taken off since then. Obviously, they were doing great before then. But yeah, it's a fascinating study. I will say there's like nobility in what they do. They grew out of Price Club and they kind of had like they had such scale so quickly and early on, and their founder was already so wealthy that it, like nobility was kind of like a luxury to them. Like if you were starting from scratch, you wouldn't have been able to do any of the things. And it just speaks to capital versus labor, right? And you have to have the capital in order to even make some of those noble choices that they made around those margins and the way that they, you know, healthcare even for their employees and things. But man, no, if anyone, that's a great call out early, Kev. It's a very popular podcast. If you're in business, a lot of people watch it. They're long, long podcast on the Acquired show. But Costco, without a doubt, is my favorite. Charlie Munger, who, if you're in the investment world, Charlie Munger is one of the most respected investors of all time. Obviously, him and Warren Buffett. Warren doesn't feel the exact same way, but Charlie Munger says, no, Costco is the greatest business that's ever existed from a managerial standpoint. These guys are no flash, all just doing the right things, and they make a ton of money. They bring a lot of value to people, but they make a ton of money for their investors as well. It's a good study if you like.
0: Per employee, they make $750,000 per employee, I think is what they bring in, which if you look at, yeah, it's hard to argue against. Like, are they the greatest company when you actually start getting into the numbers and looking at all their comparables, the Targets, the Walmarts and everything. And when you consider like, oh, if you work there, you get these things. So they're producing those numbers while also not abusing their labor force with, you know, hey, we're going to keep them below whatever the, 29.5 hours a week or whatever. So we don't have to cover this for them and we can make them pay for food stamps. I'm picking on an unnamed company right there that they make sure their workers have to shop at their store, mm-hmm. by keeping them underpaid in a certain way. And they don't play any of those games. So no. Their customer turnover rates, I think 93% retain after a year.
1: Which is wild. And that industry is insane.
0: They're like, their employee is, I think their average length, pretty much every employee is still there 2 years later. It's like absurd. I forget the percentages on that, but like, it's like 91% of their employees are still there 2 years later. They have no theft by their employees. They have zero theft by their customers. It is just like everything across the board. You're like, that's exactly the way a company should look.
1: My other favorite one is the SKUs in that warehouse are 4,300, I think is what the number was. Like 4,300 SKUs for a massive warehouse. That's not that much. But one of the biggest factors of that, when they limit the SKUs, they can focus on value. Like you said, get the absolute best value for the members, but the churn of those, because the way their cash flow works is they have float in product goods. You see like float, which is your money actually sits there and can make money for you elsewhere because it's not being utilized. They pay net 30 to their typical vendor, maybe even better than that with the terms that they can probably get. All of their product on 4,300 SKUs has already turned well before 30 days, like 15 days.
0: It's like-

0: Yeah, so 26, they actually created, I think right now it's their 26 or 27 days is their inventory turnover.
1: So it ships to the warehouse, you drive your car, you pick it up. They have no cost like an Amazon that has to get it to your doorstep. And that money sits there for, you know, average probably 30 some days and makes them interest in their banks. Yep. And so they found a float business. And again, that goes to like the level of scale and all these things that they're able to decide after being so large. Yep. A mom and pop business wouldn't have that opportunity.
0: And choice by the customer. When you go to buy nuts or whatever, like there's one choice. Like you don't have 27 different types of company nuts you're buying.
1: And it's good. And their stuff is good. Like that's the key. Their stuff is good. That's right. And I don't know, if you're a new club member listening to this, I want you to take away from Kevin's fun fact here today that this is like an inspiration for me with what we do with New Club. Our team, I am a broken record talking about just find the value. What is the best value for us as golfers? It doesn't have to be cheap, doesn't have to be expensive, but it has to be great, great value. Let's go find that. And then you just have a bunch of happy members. So, yeah, it's a fascinating thing, man. You got me fired up with Costco. I mean, Mark somewhere is giggling.
0: One more comment too. Like we talked about the supplier, you know, how they float and all that. They're also really great to their suppliers. Like they don't abuse their suppliers. So a lot of companies do to avoid the float issue. You know, rather than the 30-day turnaround, Walmart will bully a supplier and be like, we're not going to pay you for 6 months.
1: Yep.
0: Right. Like they'll do stuff like that where Costco's like, no, like we want to pay you in your 30 days. So at the end of the month, you get what's due to you. And we're going to do that. And they don't bully them in terms of, hey, we're going to force your prices down. They, because of the low SKU count, they have a team that understands every industry they're buying from and just collaborates with their suppliers. They visit them rather than making the suppliers come to them. Like Walmart makes everybody come to Bentonville, right? And just boxes them around. No, they go to their suppliers and they're like, hey, you raised prices on us. Just tell us why. And then if they get a realistic explanation, they're like, okay, we get it. We'll figure this out and we'll work it out. And they work really hand in hand with their suppliers in a way that is a mutual relationship rather than just saying, hey, we're a big box company. We're going to get you a lot of money. Like you need to give us cheaper prices. They don't play that typical bullying approach that some other big box places do. I'm sure that, you know, obviously they drive a hard bargain, but from my understanding, no supplier ever complains about working with Costco, that they really enjoy that relationship and don't feel like they're getting abused by a big company.
1: Before, at risk of this becoming the Costco episode of the Bag Drop, let's jump to another well-regarded company in the golf industry, and that's Titleist. Kevin, I don't know if you saw last week, but the team at Titleist, led by our friend Stephanie Luttrell that I want to have on the podcast, they're continuing to innovate. And their metal woods. So although they have their 2-year cycle release on metal woods, well, they dropped a new one last week in the GT family of metals, which is the GT1 driver fairway and hybrids. So they're introducing this all new GT1 to the metal wood lineup, and it's intended to deliver same kind of principles: high launch, fast ball speeds, increased stability. The new GT1 metal woods feature ultra lightweight configurations to facilitate effortless launch and speed, baby, for moderate swing speed players. So this is kind of their answer for that moderate swing speed. Maybe not, you know, you're up in the 100s, 110s, maybe more your 80s and 90s, but it's all configurable still and built to accommodate the players seeking higher launch and mid spin performance. So check out those if that sounds like you, go check out Titleist.com and their new GT1 drivers, fairways, and hybrids. Hey, Professor, why don't we get on to the show?
0: Let's talk TGL, baby.
1: TGL, baby. All right. We didn't want to do this, and here we are weeks later. Professor and I, you know, kickoff of TGL, we're like, are we going to do a TGL episode? Just you and I talking about this thing?
0: He's in that. I tried to hold
1: Everyone's going
0: to
1: do it. But then the texts start to happen, and we're the professor got pulled in. So I haven't missed an episode. I don't catch them all live, but I've been watching. And again, we only watched three. I've watched all three. Professor, you've watched just one. Is that correct?
0: I've watched just one. Gave it my son the best. I watched one.
1: But you've read the headlines the last couple of years, and you're watching to see, you know, what's coming this way, right?
0: I had to tune in, and you know, Atlanta Drive Golf Club, I had to tune in for their first match. Big Atlanta guy, you know, that, you know, Justin Thomas, Patrick Cantlay, Billy Horschel.

0: for Lucas Glover, all Atlanta boys, right? They live right in downtown Atlanta, just really repping the city.
1: So it was the team city aspect that pulled you in. You're a local guy.
0: 100%.
1: Because I know you never miss a Falcons game. You go to the Braves. So you're just going to tag on the Atlanta Drive, huh, as your hometown team?
0: Yep. I'm waiting for my gear to come in the mail. I'm ready.
1: Well, I think...

0: on the Atlanta Drive, huh, as your hometown team?
1: Yep, I'm waiting for my gear to come in the mail. I'm ready.
0: Well, I think we wanted to just ask some high-level questions. I broke down my notes, and this is 3 weeks of watching this thing and talking to you and others, but I kind of broke it down into a few different categories. Technology, what are they using? What does this look like and mean for golf? Competition, you know, the talk about the format and the actual competitive landscape of TGL. And then course design and strategy. Those are kind of my three buckets. I also have a big category on vibe that we can touch on maybe. Just thinking about the telecast, thinking about the arena itself and kind of the extracurriculars of it all. Like, what does that vibe kind of look like? So those are all my notes that I want to get to with you today. But what are some, you're always good at like bringing it back to the 1,000-foot view or 10,000-foot view. Like, what are some things circling around your head around this thing?
1: I mean, I want to start here with the team aspect because that's something both of us have been, you know, you've definitely been more vocal than me, but we're both big supporters of the team aspect. We think that, you know, would be a huge win for golf to find someone to have a team element where fans can attach to that. If we could rewind back to the 70s or so, if we could have started then with when PGA players truly wore, you know, trunk slammers and driving from city to city, you could have been like, okay, these guys are regional here. Let's have them as a team, regional here. They could drive around their cars together. It would have been the true, like, you know, kind of swingers sort of getting in four cars, you know, pulling away from the golf course, driving to the next one sort of situation. Could have been beautiful from that. But where are you at on the, just, you've seen a little bit more than me, obviously. Is the team aspect resonating with you to this point?
0: In TGL, no, and I'll say my first thing that kind of crossed my mind is that Liv isn't got the answer either, so I don't want to like point that direction. But as a contrast, I think those players did buy in fairly quickly on the team concept. Like even a skeptic and a total curmudgeon like Brooks Koepka feels to be pretty bought into this. These guys, they don't seem bought in on the team thing at all. And that to me just says volumes. So it's almost like, yeah, the team, and this I'll get to in a lot of my competition standpoints, but it's the balance of like the true pure play competition versus the silliness of it. And mm-hmm. and it seems like we're more on the silliness factor than we are on the competition. So teams not resonate.
1: Yeah, like I appreciate their effort with alternate shot. Really, really appreciate that effort. I think we obviously are huge alternate shot fans within new club. And we'd love to see that throughout golf. And it is by far probably the most superior team aspect of the game. But this version of it loses everything that makes alternate shot good. It's the, I just stuck my partner behind the eight ball, right? Situation. It's the, I'm out of position with an uncomfortable iron into the green. It's the, we're sitting there with a wedge in our hand and we dumped in a bunker. And now we're out of play. It's the walk up to, you know, the walk for 300 yards because you pumped one, you know, in the right trees and we have to talk to each other as we walk to the ball. So it loses all of that. Like the all shot, I was really excited about watching it, but it's just when the sequence is so quick, which is part of the lure of indoor golf is the sequencing being more quick. Well, it loses all of that team aspect, which I found unfortunate because I really was kind of excited to see how the all shot might look with pros playing it more often than just the Ryder Cup. And on top of that, the city thing, it's just, I think Liv, I appreciate Liv a little bit more in terms of its team structure, how they've, you know, named the team, structured the teams. Because the city aspect where they're all playing indoors down in Florida at one place, like the city names, those guys don't live there. They have no association with Atlanta, Boston. Jupiter gets some association because a lot of the guys live there. I know at least Tiger. I don't remember the other guys on the team. I don't think the other guys on the team actually live there. Like, it just the team aspect of the city names has zero attachment to it. There's no sensibility there other than the donors, the team owners having relationships with those cities. Outside of that, there's just nothing there. That seems like a big whiff to me.
0: You can't skip history. I wrote this down. Like, there's... there is an element of

0: act as if, right? In anything new. And before it's the great new thing, you have to behave like it's the great new thing. And that's a lot of like innovation and futurist thinking. But you, if sports, you look at the history of time, you can't skip history. I mean, the PGA Tour's tried this 100 times with the Players' Championship being the fifth major. It's not, it's, you can't skip it. You just have to build it. There are some shortcuts to it. I think one thing that's always been a shortcut to it in golf is the history of a golf course. And you can tie in, you know, some of these things of a place that will give you a leg up on that history. You see, you know, the Rota of Opens going back to these classic courses with a lot of history. I think LIV even tried this with a couple places that they haven't done well at that. But, you know, trying to get the like team buy-in and all those things, you just can't skip history. You just have to build it and hope you survive to the point where that you do have history. But they're acting on day one like these teams are legacies, and it's not the case. LIV's doing the same thing. It's just, you know, it's very insincere.
1: Yeah. I almost think LIV has accomplished that better, of just chest pumping as if they've always been the greatest thing, right? In terms of what's there, where this execution seems a little bit more misguided. Yeah, me thinking, obviously, I think, you know, let's be clear. I think it would be very financially unviable to build one of these arenas in each of these cities, and the teams would travel there. Like, that would be the ideal situation, but I get the finances behind that probably don't make any sense to the investors. But you wonder then, like, home courses, like, you're in a virtual environment. Could they have built home courses where each team does have a home course? And when you're playing that team and they're the home team, that's the course things are being played on. Or like options of holes where the team actually gets to choose the next hole, like from their like home holes, something there, like to add that attachment. Cause definitely this is removed, and maybe this will jump into one of your categories in terms of the golf course design. Like, the grounds of the game to me are just bastardized in this, just an afterthought, just not.
0: Yeah. No, it's and in the metaverse, in the digital world, you kind of, I don't know, expected that, I guess. To think it wouldn't is pretty bold. Sticking with competition, because I don't know if we jump around, I probably won't get as concise of thoughts as I have around this thing. But I wanted to stick with competition, if you can, just because you started us there. You know, the match play. This is match play, and it doesn't feel like we're embracing match play. And a good example is like they haven't once dug into the strategy or having a captain or a player discuss what they are thinking from who's playing who. I mean, we get into that all the time in the Ryder Cup. We get into that all the time with any cup, Solheim and Presidents Cup. These are the things that, like, yeah, that's what we're all thinking. But it's not even a point on a telecast or any of these players' minds, which again, it goes back to like the competition, the team element. There probably isn't yet, because they all are kind of showing up and figuring this thing out as they go. But man, you'd love to hear some pre-thoughts around, you know, what did your captain decide for this lineup? What did your captain decide for putting you on this hole versus that player? And we don't even know the format for those. Like, how did you select each of them? So I think that's not taken front enough stage for me. And I think even just starting to formulate my thoughts this morning around it, and I'm going to go back to this one point, either embrace the silliness or embrace the competition. And I felt like there's a lot on Twitter and people kind of saying embrace the silliness, right? A lot of basketball. If you haven't seen the movie Basketball done by the South Park creators, it's an absolute gem. Just a time machine piece that is very, very funny. They make up their own game from a backyard that becomes a arena sport, and they do just ridiculous, ridiculous things. And it's all very funny. But I, the more I thought about that, it's like, okay, yeah, I would like to see the playfulness and the ha-has and everything, but I'll tune out real fast on that. Yeah. Because I am here as a sports fan. I am here as a golf fan. And I want to see a moment of greatness, and I want to see a moment of overcoming adversity, and I want to see what sports in a very personal, and like the reason we play sports, the reason

0: we support teams. Like, I want to see those reasons emerge. And if we go any more down the silliness route, it's not going to exist and people are going to tune out. So the more I'm thinking about it, I think we got to get away from basketball. We got to get into like the competitive things. I'll even say, this shouldn't resemble basketball. This should resemble like competitive darts or 3-on-3 basketball. You know how that got to the Olympics and that was very weird and kind of different, but how hard everyone was playing and how serious the teams were going towards their strategies. And they included some games. And I know 3-on-3 basketball is now coming up for the ladies soon. And I don't know, those are kind of innovations that aren't skewing away from competition. They're leaning into competition. So that's a big point I have for this thing is like, all right, you're figuring it out and everything, but you just let competition take the back seat. We can tell. We can totally tell.
1: I mean, that's a great point I hadn't thought about that I hadn't put my finger on, but one of the things that didn't resonate with me at all during the competition or the broadcast was there was no discussion of strategy, golf, thinking about the shot. What are they thinking through at any point, right? The chip shots being hit, the iron shots being hit, the woods being hit. And it makes me wonder, you know, okay, what explains that? One, it's, you know, it's new. So maybe that will come. Or maybe they haven't thought of that and have ways to do it intentionally and better. Maybe that will be something they try. But I really go to two thoughts on that. One, golfers aren't that interesting. Most of the golfers on the PGA Tour are not that interesting of characters. I'd be like, if I was on there, like, I'm not an interesting person. You put me on that sort of style thing and you want me to talk and like show out and all that, like, nobody's going to be tuning in to watch me. Even if I was the greatest golfer in the world, my personality just would not lend itself to being that interesting in that environment. So I think of like, I think, you know, of the guys that were there on the one I saw, JT was probably, I mean, Billy tried. Billy Horschel really, really worked hard. And I kind of appreciate what Billy was trying to do. But Justin Thomas is a great example of who's supposedly JT is one of the most interesting golfers out there. I think this showcase, despite that, he's not actually that interesting. Like, he's not that great of a personality, right? He's made for like, you see him for the 20 seconds he's hitting a shot. You see his little like, whatever his character there. And then after that, he's not that interesting anymore. So I think that's one piece of it. The other one I would say is the golf's not an interesting. There's no trees on these courses. Like, right? There's no interesting shots. Every lie is perfect. Yeah, they dropped it in the rough, but then they're just hitting a normal shot. There's never this like creative shot where I'm going to run it for 50 yards and I got to punch out under this tree and have it chase the slope and move that. Like, none of that's there. So they, to be fair to the players, so they're not interesting to begin with, most of them. Then they're not playing an interesting style of golf that lets them engage and really turns their mind on and think of like, here's what I'm going to do. Think of like Tiger. If you could walk 18 holes at St. Andrews with him and hear him talk through every shot, I bet he could spend 90 seconds over every shot telling you the different things he's thinking about, what he might try to do, why he's not trying this, what's this going on. Simulator golf, you don't get that at all. Like, you have like, you've played simulator golf. You think about each shot for 2 seconds. Okay, that's yardage. There's any adjustment, hit it.
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2: Yeah, yeah, that's just kind of hammered a big point I have on course design and strategy, and that's definitely a factor here. I think on format, have you played a lot of simulator golf?
3: I played a decent amount. I used to play, when it first came out, I played it a lot, and then I just kind of grew disinterested with it, so I don't seek it out that much anymore.
2: Yeah, because it, not to be overly critical of them, your Delta hand, they obviously built this remarkable facility with technology and all, and we're going to talk a little bit more about technology, but I know there's only so many like great formats you can do in simulator golf. I've run simulator leagues for 3-4 years with New Club, and we've tweaked every single session, you know, a couple times a year, what formats stink and what ones don't. One of my least favorite outdoors becomes one of my more favorite indoors, and that's Scramble. I hate to say it, but it is more interesting when you have a partner who's on the green. You're going to do something a little different in simulator golf than you might regularly. So there's those types of things. But I think the 3v3, we've played that in New Club leagues. And 2v2 is a little more interesting, an alternate shot. And I think you already hit on this point, right? You left your partner in a tough spot. Now you have a moment of redemption. That's drama. The three kind of loses it. I even think these guys kind of lose it. I see. Mm-hmm. And like when you have two shots before you hit again, we've seen some really bad golf shots in the weeks one and two particularly. You miss some doozies of these guys just kind of sitting for two shots, waiting to hit, and then stepping in and not doing very good. So I think the format needs a lot of attention and work. One idea, you know, I like this nowhere to hide kind of mentality of it, where even in their singles, they're playing every third hole. And so you have just like these wait periods, and it's hard to see these guys compete. I mean, back to the point, these guys they're not world-class entertainers. They're world-class competitors. These guys that think they're entertainers, I'm sorry, you're not. I'll turn on Netflix for that. Like, I want to see you compete at a high level and be the best. And that's what they all have in common. So like feed into that. And I just think, what if, and this is a big what if, but instead of this singles approach to every third hole, two guys are playing, what if they're all playing at the same time?
3: Yeah.
2: And I bring this up because there's a great technology. So most of the best technology, no offense to four, which is the tech that they're using?
3: The First Swing?
2: Is it Tiger's?
3: Full Swing.
2: Full Swing, yeah. Full Swing, right? Yeah, they probably got exceptional technology and engineers and everything. But the one that always blows me away is Golf Zone out of South Korea. It's one of the reasons we go to the green in Chicago, is because this technology is well advanced. Their gameplay is far better than anything else I've seen on TrackMan or Full Swing or any of the others. And the things that they like innovated on, one is you can see, so we'll do this format. We will do singles matches, and you can put six balls on the screen at the same time and know where everybody is.
3: Oh, wow.
2: And you see it, and you see like an arc going while you're hitting your shot. So they're in the bay next to you, and they're hitting next to you. So the thought I had in my head was like, okay, three bays, not one. And sure, like cut the screen. I feel like the giant screen didn't land. I think maybe in the arena it means something else. I don't give a shit as a fan on TV how big the screen is. I don't. It doesn't change my... You could have no screen and show me the same thing. But watching where other balls are at, keeping the flight of the ball on the screen even, like keeping the data on the screen, showing a green light, red light for like who has the advantage statistically and who doesn't. Mm. Like all that stuff will lean into the gameplay. And guess what? All what I just mentioned exists. Golf Zone is a company out of South Korea that has built this stuff. They've had decades of doing these competitions. On Golf Zone, they play for millions of dollars already. Mm-hmm. On like, you know, professionals, I guess you'd call them, but they're sim professionals. So it's just kind of, I would love to talk to the people that are really experts of that in overseas and see them watching this and going like, yeah, either that's really innovative what they're doing or it's not. And I think they're going to lean

0: That's it. Don't ask him to do the dirty bird and expect it to be a success. Yeah. Ask him to compete. That's what these guys do. Set up the structure and the competition in a way that they all understand and that they all sit down and they strategize with their teams and they go out and they compete. That's what's going to win. I'm very convinced of it now. I wasn't week one. Week one, I would have told you, get more mics, get more silliness, get more goofiness. That's really lean in that direction. That no, it has to be competition because that's all these guys know.
1: Yeah, I wonder, so much of this is trying to be golf. And by doing that, it's not golf at all. Like it's trying to follow the traditional hole format and all that. Like competition and dialogue that is competition based and strategy based and like what I'm trying to do based would be the most compelling thing. Should they abandon the traditional golf formats altogether and come up with something creative of there's like a closest to the pin segment. There's a what like whatever, like two, like, okay, you got 3-on-3. Two, you got to pick one of your guys to go have a chip off. You have one of your guys that's going to go long drive. You have one of your guys, and this is building. You'd have some hole stuff too, where they're playing alt shot on a hole. So like you have like tons, and this could get like really, really whatever, like the skills competition thing that occurred. Like it could lean too much at become too much joke. But I think if you do what you said and make this like, no, they're actually wanting to compete. This isn't silly season of just we're out here and where they used to go, West Palm Beach or wherever they used to go. And this is just us relaxed, drinking our Mai Tais. Like, no, this is competition. Like you're going to go hit a 5-iron closest to the pin against that person. I'm choosing you because you're the best mid iron player. You need to execute and get this done. And they could talk through why they're choosing certain people and all that. Like, I think that sort of stuff, that could be cool. Like you said, I write on Cantley all the time about him and like as a personality, but I agree with you completely in that type of format. That dude wants to stomp on anybody and everybody, no one prisoner. He could thrive. And I would watch it as him being like, no, you idiots, we're not hammering right now.
0: Here's a great one I thought of too. A great one. I think it's a good idea. Who knows? But instead of, it really slows down. Everyone knows the telecast slows down in that second 45 minutes and the singles matches and waiting, and we're relying on the conversation. One idea I had was if your team is up, you go into a shootout. Who doesn't love a shootout? We've done them at the spring meetings every single year. Everybody loves the tension builds in a shootout. But if you go into a shootout and if you stick with teams of three, that's just say you get to select your two players to go to the shootout and the other team only gets one. So let's just say, I don't know who played well and who didn't, but let's just think Ludwig, who's on fire right now, right? Playing great always. Ludwig's on your team and you were the team that was under. So it was 0-2 or whatever the score was. But now you got Ludwig going against two of their guys.
1: Yeah.
0: And if he can beat them on two consecutive holes, you win the match. That's some shit I could get behind. I want to see... It's like any good story, right? Any good story has a beginning, a middle, and an end. And there's no climax here in this stuff. There's not. It just kind of tapers off every week. And it hasn't helped that none of these matches are competitive. But I think a lot of the things we're talking about is why they're not. Give us a crescendo. Give us a crescendo. Let us build up the storyline and for us in the competition so that when the moment happens, and that's all we're looking for, honestly, in any sports game, you watch a whole game of basketball, you're really hoping for like a consequential shot in the fourth quarter, right? Yes. You watch a whole baseball game, you're really hoping for something, and there's no buildup in this at all. There's none.
1: I mean, yeah, you could build in, like you think, like one thing that I was like, why are they doing it this way? The win-loss, like why isn't there an aggregate aspect to this where like every point matters, like you should get half points on halved holes added up. So, okay, at the end, your win-loss record does matter. At the end of the season, win-loss dictates everything, but then you have an aggregate score. So how many points did you gain across the whole year? There's your tiebreakers, right? For getting into the series, the final six, like, so those matter. And now that lets you do what you said, where you have a shootout at the end. The winning team gets whatever you want to do. Is it 3-2, 3-1, 2? I like the 2-1 idea. I think that's brilliant, right? And then that final shootout match is worth 5 points or something. So
0: if
1: you got your butt beat across the holes there, you might not be, get a win if you win that shootout. But if you get those 5 aggregate

0: points towards your season total, that might be huge in a tiebreaker if you end up, you know, tied with another team in your win-loss record. So you get those cases where a guy running hot, maybe you win that shootout every week and you accumulate 20 points by the end of the year. Yeah. Boom, that gets you a tiebreaker or something. I think there'd be like, how do you get someone to watch it in the show? Well, that shootout for 5 points is going to get you to watch it at the end of the thing. And you do it until, if they tie on the hole, you do a chip off. Like, and you go till someone wins.
1: This might jump us to course design and strategy, which I know you always have many, many thoughts, but difficult decisions. You know, my main thesis around the course design strategy, and it kind of hit on what you just said there, is like, these guys don't have any difficult decisions. Sitting a player on your team and having to deal with the drama of that, that's a difficult decision. That'll piss somebody off. That puts a leader in place. You got to have a captain. I don't even think these teams have captains, do they? Maybe they do.
0: It wasn't apparent that they did.
1: Not apparent.
0: I think they should. And we should, long-term drafts and demoting people, the whole deal. Yeah.
1: Yeah, like even like Liv, which is totally fictitious right now, and they, but people are tuning in to, you know, find out who moves where and stuff. It won't be real until it is, I guess. But yes, I think difficult decisions. So back to course design, and this was my main point for you, is that it's kind of ridiculous. Some of them, I listened to Andy Johnson did a pod with Pisa. The gentleman from Mexico who's a great golf course architect. I mean, I looked up a bunch of his courses. I'd love to play many of them. And he's bolder than the others, very clearly. You know, the other architects they had didn't seem to take a lot of risks with Nicklaus Design and Bo Welling. But Pisa's holes are getting the most action too,
0: because
1: they're extreme. But I think my main thesis on what's not working in the course design side is that the strategy actually suffers because it's very binary. It's either one or zero. Mm. And it's very clear choices. These are not risky decisions.
0: That's
1: necessarily
0: right.
1: There's risk in the shot, but these aren't risky decisions. And a great example is, like, it's so binary where, okay, let's use the pinched in holes, you know, the temple and the one with it's basically two triangles that hit each other at the point.
0: Yep.
1: It's at 1 or 295 or whatever the yardage they picked there, right? It's very binary where, okay, Kevin Kisner's laying up. Cam Young is going, because Cam Young carries it 315. And so that's not an exciting thing. It's not.
0: That's right.
1: And he's got to hit the shot and whatnot. But the actual decisions, and that's why they don't talk about it. Like, I think that's part of the decision, because there's nothing interesting to talk about. It's just like, I carry a 215, so I hit driver. Yeah. That's binary. It's 1 to 0. And I think in the actual strategy is suffering because they're too clear of choices around these risk rewards. It's not. It's just there's trouble at 295 and Cam's going and the other guy's not. And so, and with that, I can't believe the number of layup shots.
0: Oh yeah.
1: And 3-shot par fives. I guess this is just a attack on 3-shot par fives. They're not very good. It's not even a decision to go for these things most of the time. It's so binary. It's 1 or 0. And so I guess, I don't know how you do this digitally, Kevin, but the decisions in great design and architecture are very much gray. The old course is very much gray. And there's, you know, I can hit it 6 different ways and I chose option number 4 because of X, Y, Z. Whereas player B chose option 2 because of their XYZ, and they're totally different. I don't know how you get that digitally, but what's being presented, this very 0 or 1 binary decision, is not interesting.
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0: Yeah, we've moved into a world in terms of strategy that what we've learned with analytics and strategy makes golf very boring. I was discussing this with a future guest I'm sure we'll get on who's now back to amateur golf, a Korn Ferry winner, great player. And we're both kind of just lamenting over how boring golf has got from a strategy perspective, because you know exactly what you should do based on the hole design and like your dispersion width and all that. And if you design a course based on that, it'd be extra boring. And that's kind of what you see in some of these cases. Did you play much Tiger Woods golf on PlayStation 2?
1: Oh, yeah. Yeah, that was freshman year of college.
0: Yeah, what courses did you choose when you played?
1: Oh man, that's an interesting question, because they had the loony, crazy golf courses, but we typically played the historic ones.
0: Interesting. So we always played the Predator.
1: Yeah.
0: That was we played, shout out Sean Dove, Blake Sattler, Jamie Salzberg, that crew. Like, we played the Predator practically every round. Why was that? One, because the historic ones, you know, shoot 23 under.
1: I would do. I would want to be like shooting the low score.
0: Of course you did. You probably chose rookie on NCAA football too. It's probably what you, freshman level difficulty.
1: Yeah.
0: So we played the Predator. Why did we play the Predator? Because it had holes with decisions. Like, okay, I forget if it was like the second hole. It was a sweeping dogleg left par 4. You could aim down this little gap down the left, try to drive the green. But if you did not execute that shot, it was out of bounds. Or you could play it outright. And if it was a tough pin, it was hard to get near it to birdie, but you could guarantee a good birdie look and definitely par playing it outright. So almost every hole on the Predator had those features where it's like, okay, I have a shot I can take on and it will be out of bounds. I will be out of the hole or this. And so that led to all sorts of decisions. What did your opponent do, right? Well, did they play it safe? Now I had a decision to make. If they played it risky and hit it out of bounds, well, I'm definitely playing safe. They played it risky, executed it. Well, now I got to probably go after the risky shot. Like, and so it led to all of that. So again, simulator golf, well, the reason I don't play it is because the grounds of the game no longer matter. Like, you see it, but the grounds of the game don't play as the grounds of the game do. Like, you don't have the trees, you don't have the different lies, the different squirrely stuff and all that. So let's lean into the golf being silly on a design perspective and design ultimate risk reward stuff, true match play stuff where it is like binary in the sense of your risk is an out of bounds ball. But like, and you also have to hit through a little corridor and keep it under something. I mean, that was also what I predicted. There was a par 5 that went right. You could punch a driver, choose a punch shot.
1: Yeah, I remember that.
0: Punch a driver 230. And if you executed, you had like a 7-iron at the par 5.
1: Yeah. I wonder if
0: that's go to that format where they have to hit punch shots to execute, not just full on sends, that sort of stuff.
1: Quick side note, if they ever wanted to appease the real golf nerds like you or I who grew up playing those games, Which isn't a bad idea.

0: or PGA Tour 2K crowd, like the people that design, that's probably a rights issue thing, but bring in some of those courses, right? Like I don't know how you do that. Maybe they will in future years. But your point there did touch on one of my other ones, which is they got to get rid of the digital caddy. What you just talked about. So they got a guy, if anyone hasn't seen this, they got a guy standing there. He does two things. He gets their club out of the bag, and then he also moves the cursor around.
1: Yeah, they should be doing that.
0: That's the player should be doing that. And not only that, Kevin, what you just said, I think this is the solution for the telecast, is there's a picture in picture that always has the upcoming player moving the cursor around and has that player maybe mic'd up or recorded so that you play it while he is hitting, because you got that 40 seconds of leeway there. And what you don't want is, I remember we'd play in the dorm room and you'd get like pretty bored watching the other guy move around his cursor, you know, and you're not doing anything. You don't want that, but maybe you do it in a picture-picture setting where he's moving around his cursor while the other guy's hitting, and you get to see to some degree what his thought is. And yeah, the mic part, the guy just talk, man. Get the digital caddy doing it for them is, I think, removing that. It should be him with the other player. One guy's maybe hitting. The other two guys are moving.
1: They're talking about it, like making a decision. That's where like building these ridiculous courses that have these really risky shots that require punch shots or some curvature, I think, becomes critical too. The shot clock, that's where the shot clock thrives too. Like the shot clock being a thing now pushes them to make that decision quickly, right? And all of a sudden, like they're debating and there's 15 seconds of, well, we got to make a decision, like go with this one and like hit it. I think that would thrive, like just be really engaging to watch. Go back to Tiger Woods, the heart thumping. Right when the shot's good, like these are all things they could be doing in that environment.
0: Man. Yes,
1: that when it's a good shot, something happens on the screen. It zooms in, or like some sort of music behind the scenes. Like all these things could occur. And I'm saying this as someone, I'm a golf purist, right? I want the traditional format on home courses, but when we're in the sim environment, we're not doing golf anymore. So let's do something different that still gets at some core things of golf. You brought up competition. I think that's the number one thing. Thrive on the competition of golf and getting these players talking about their shot making decisions in ridiculous environments. And I think you have a win for everybody. Golf purist to the person that just wants to tune in because it's pretty and all jazzed up.
0: One of my last things on golf design and strategy I wanted to ask you about was this short game area. It rotates around. There's some limitations because of they wanted a, you know, that kidney shaped green and they move it in different, very innovative, right? Definitely innovative.
1: It's a technology here we got to touch on directly, so, you know, sooner than later. But
0: 60,000 moving parts underneath that shape the these guys are really struggling with reading that clearly.
1: Like clearly,
0: Fitz admitted that he has to get all the way down to the ground. It's the only way with this thing because of the lack of sunlight and things. Fitz's brain is going to explode. I've watched this guy play two matches already. And we all know he's the most data-centric guy, maybe on tour, one of the most. He doesn't trust a single number that he sees on this thing, and it is driving him insane, which we'll get to in technology. I think we got to talk about that. But I did want to ask you about this short game area because the excitement seems to be off the tee and into the green of where does that ball land. And then when it's in the air, it's the opposite of our favorite golf tournaments each year. It's like when the ball's in the air, oh, did they hit it the number? Did they hit it? Mm-hmm. You know, where is it going to sit on the green? Do they have to put over the ledge or did they get it on top of the ledge? And so that there's some suspense there that's interesting. But once at the green, it's fairly predictable. Mm-hmm. I'd love to see the stats on this. Has there been what we lovingly call the Mongolian reversal? I don't know who popularized that, maybe NLU, but the Mongolian reversals is what makes match play the best, right? When your team is statistically in a worse probability to win the hole and you win the hole. Yeah. We're not seeing anything at the green. It's very much the outcome is the outcome from the tee or the approach shot. And so it's very predictable. What I'm wondering is the short game area, does it need improvements around that to enhance the ability for that? So I think that there is these slopes and there's definitely bad spots to chip from and good spots to chip from. We don't hear these guys talk about it yet. That should be part of it. But our buddy, Rob Collins, has designed some of the world's coolest short game facilities, like wild shit. And this one to me doesn't, did they stop too short on this? Should it have, it really like, put them in some spots where we have to see some heroic shots, some really, really cool stuff, use of slopes that bring it back to the hole. Let these guys get creative so that these reversals can happen.
1: Yeah. Yeah, I think you remember our indoor facility, right? University of Akron.
0: Was it
1: hard chipping there?
0: There was a couple spots. No, generally very predictable, but there's a couple spots with, and it's funny, I think there is grain a little bit. There's when you're chipping grain into the grain, which is hilarious for synthetic grass to have grain. I don't know why it would have that, but it does. And I've seen that in this facility too. These guys looked really stupid week one with chipping into it. They just didn't have the timing down yet on it. But yeah, to answer your question, the indoor facility you and I had, which at the time was very state of the art, very predictable chipping and standard stuff.
1: Yeah, and I think that's what you see here. It's entirely predictable. Like you get on that stuff, if you've ever been on it, it's done well and it's predictable. Once you learn like what the bite of the ball is going to do, it becomes really, really easy because your lies are consistent and then the ground's going to be perfectly consistent. So I think one option would be make it very inconsistent on the green, right? Have spots with a little bit more synthetic work and a little under synthetic work and the ball reacts differently, you know, embarrass them a little bit where it like just behaves differently on it. I think the players are going to be super annoyed at that. We know the PGA Tour players, when they go to any event, they expect every bunker to be the same. They expect it to be the same week to week, the green speeds to be the same, the greens to be consistent across every square inch of the green. All that is what they expect. You know, that's a podcast for another day about how ridiculous that is and how anti-golf that is. But that's what they expect. And I don't think that's a realistic thing, because they'll also learn where the spots are. I think the more realistic thing is what you just said. And it fits with the design. Build ridiculous. The green should be ridiculous. It should be like, I got to go up this huge false front that then dives after it, right? And so I might chip it back to my feet, or if I don't land it right on top of the false front, it's going to fly down this downslope and get way away, and have them just be so built out ridiculous. And then somewhat the players have to embrace that in the sense of, don't just play like the sensible shot. Sometimes you're on TV, like this is not quite tournament golf. So every once in a while, play the one that plays off of a slope and turns back. And maybe they could mess with the formatting a little differently to embrace that somehow. I don't know. What they could do to get players to do that more often, so they're not just playing the probability play. But at least build the greens ridiculous, so we know it's a perfect lie. They know how it's going to behave on a synthetic surface. Make them have to really execute some awkward shots would be the key to there.
0: I don't know synthetic material well enough to answer this question, but do you think, is there limitations for, so we all know the 2% grade of PGA Tour, for golf courses, which I think there's, Andy just had a pod. Who was it? Oh, DL3. It was Davis Love, who's built number PGA Tour, remodeled number PGA Tour courses. Just how ridiculous that 2% grade is, and green speeds have really screwed this up. Yes. So they seem to maybe tried to follow that here with one single tier across the middle. Is there a way for synthetic grass? Two questions. Is there a way to slow down the green speeds but keep the firmness up? I guess same question. So like these guys are obviously flying it to the green each time, but that would be great to see as this thing changes the angle and they can rotate that. Why didn't they bring in a short grass area? Like they have, it's all second cut or like perched up on it, right? Which you can get the zippers and they seem to be able to do that okay. Again, very predictable chip shots, but is there, why isn't one side of it shaved down to where you're hitting off of more what synthetic fairway would look like, but it's very firm and you actually do have the option of putting it, or you do have the option of running it up a big slope and back down. Like that has to be a today's day and age, like synthetic turfs, they have to be an example of that.
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0: tradition of the lynx. 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
2: Yeah, you think there'd be something they could do to make it, balance those out. I don't know. I'm not definitely overly familiar with the synthetic turf options and what you can do. I just remember we had to push in, sand and rubber into ours and brush it and do all that to keep it sort of consistent throughout.
3: We took care. We had to take care of that indoor facility, man. It was a lot, now that you say it. We had a sand-based one, and we rolled it plenty, and we had to brush it, and you had to get all the sand back in the bunker.
2: Yeah, we built a bunker, and then we weren't allowed to use it because it was like a mess with the surface.
3: It would mess so bad with the surface.
2: One of those early, we were up on the front end of it. Thank you. Shout out McCready for the donation and having us be one of the first facilities in the nation with an indoor.
3: That's true.
2: Indoor golf outdoor practice.
3: That's true. You can look at our girls' team now for that their dominance for having that. You said missed opportunity with like the Predator for Tiger Woods, EA Sports and maybe some of the other PGA Tour 2K that's out there. I think it's a missed opportunity that they're not playing PGA Tour venues at least one hole a week. That would be so. Torrey Pines this week. Why would they not take the 18. Famous hole from Torrey? Like that's just a missed opportunity from them from a branding standpoint to hype up their tour.
2: Bay Hill 18, like some famous ones like that. And that would be great for like in the format we talked about, the shootout, the last hole is maybe a PGA Tour hole, something like that, just, where the players can showcase their. Yeah.
3: That's a simple one they'll probably do. I guess the last category I had for us that we didn't, we've kind of dabbled in, but not fully, was technology. First off, I think those changes at the green that we talked about, making players look stupid, that's what fans do. Like people love Augusta for that reason. People love Oakmont for that reason. People love Wingfoot for those reasons around the greens. Hey, they're us. They look like us, right? And so I think that's a cool advancement that would make sense. Unfortunately, I think they're making the players look stupid in the wrong way, just in the sense that they're air mailing greens versus the mistakes around the greens. Like that to me was a big misfire. And you can see these guys don't trust the numbers sometimes. And I've been on simulators where I've said the same thing. I think a lot of times it's wrong. You just, had a little more adrenaline or you pumped it. But Matt, the look on Matt Fitzpatrick's face tells me there was something off. And they did adjust from week two to week three, no longer having them hit at the front thing versus the back. And that, I guess that was a depth perception thing. But from a guy that played a good amount of simulator golf, I do know that you get into this state where you have to forget about what you're looking at and just play the number. It's a total feel thing with the number, which these guys are fantastic at, right? How often do these guys go on the range with their track man and say, all right, hit it 62 yards. Okay, hit it 74 yards. All right, hit it 83 yards. And they do that without thinking and looking. They just have a number in their head. So I'm kind of confused why they're looking so stupid with that element of it. And I wonder if it's a tech thing or if it's just like, maybe it might be adrenaline if they're in this arena and it's adding distance.
2: Yeah, I suspect that it's a little bit of technology, a little bit of performance. Like your feet on turf perform differently than they do on grass. We know this in terms of how your ground connection and all that. Yeah, but it's not turf. It's not have the same connectivity that a piece of like when you're on the ground is going to have connected with the whole ground. I guarantee just enough that the forces are going to be just a little bit different there. I would assume, maybe I'm wrong on that, but I would assume that can't replicate ground perfectly. Obviously, it is turf they're using. It's real grass they're hitting off of. So like that interaction is going to probably be fine at the ball level. But then, it is a piece of technology trying to pick up trajectory. For those that don't know, I think TrackMan was actually reverse engineered from tracking missiles. So it's actually not supposed to track a launch. It's supposed to track something coming at it or just movement in the air. And it was reverse engineered to track the launch of a golf ball. Some of the more recent ones, they are, I believe, designed to track actually the launch. But it's, I don't know, one, what their error margins are in terms of like, it gives you a pretty consistent RPM on your ball, revolutions per minute, like number, right? How accurate, plus or minus what, 2%?

0: 5% is that number. I'd be interested in their metrics. And it only has a limited time to pick up that. So it's not going to be perfect. So certainly there's some with the technology, it's not going to be exact performance as you'd expect if you're outdoors. That's why I always tell if someone's getting a driver fitting, don't get driver fit indoors, get outdoors. Use the TrackMan outdoors, not indoors. You'll get better numbers because it's got a little bit more time to pick up the ball and see what's going on.
1: Yeah.
0: But on the technology front, this whole thing is very impressive. Like, let's give Mike McCarley a shout out. So for those that don't know, he's behind Tomorrow Golf, TGWR, whatever it is, TMRW, I think it's Tomorrow.
1: Yeah, tell me what you know, because I know you kind of looked into this a little more. Tell me what you know about him and the whole tech team behind it.
0: Yeah, so he started, I think he was with NBC, ended up being Golf Channel 2011. He got with them in their time. I forget when he became president of the Golf Channel. President was the right term. I'm not good with the business lingo. But he became a very important person in the Golf Channel. 330 employees, grew it to, 1,000 or 1,200 in his time there. And really his whole focus through most of his career there has been focusing on digital strategies, social media, technology, growing it outside to just the traditional golf venue. You think of Morning Drive, Faraday, comedic interviews, stuff like that. Like, getting things more approachable and fun has always been a key ethos of his decisions. Golf Pass with Rory, right? The relationships with Rory, the pushing a better relationship forward with PGA Tour and Golf Channel, right? So they could showcase more of the PGA Tour, not just a live broadcast, but more of everything that makes the tour and its players interesting and getting that out to the broader audience. Like, these are the things he thinks about. And we see that here. This is definitely pushing technology, you brought technology forward, the green itself, the arena, the simulator golf, all that is right up his alley, something he wants to push into golf defined loosely. Like, would we call this golf? That's, again, another podcast debate. But like, that's he wants to think about golf very broadly in the way we have digital technologies influencing golf and growing golf to broader populations. So that's all him, or his mindset around this. And that's why Tomorrow Sports, TMRW Sports, is led by him and then Tiger and Rory. And it's all geared towards that. When you look at its name, I'll read through them real quick, that have signed on to this with investors and then team owners. Arthur Blank, David Blitzer, Fenway Sports Group, Steph Curry, Lewis Hamilton, Alex Morgan, Sohei Ohtani, Serena Williams, Justin Bieber, DJ Khaled, Darius Rucker, Justin Timberlake, just to name a few. I know there's some other ones. Mark Lashley, I believe, is in there. Like, these aren't idiots, right? These aren't people that just take on bets because they want to take them on and they're going to lose money. Like, these are very smart people that are doing what they do, and they've got big names behind them. So this is a push there. Like, will this work? Probably not. Will it propagate into something else that does work in 10 to 20 years? I think with his mindset, I would bet on that, despite I've been probably overly critical on it in this episode. Like, these people behind it are trying something out and working it out. And yeah, at least at the technology level, this technology they're working on that will get used in some way that will be a winning proposition, even if it isn't TGL.
1: There's, you're totally, that's such a great point. And a lot of these influential people aren't, I don't know about the celebrities per se, but definitely a lot of the business guys involved in it probably won't let it fail with their connections alone. The one big business thing I wanted to bring up, and this is probably the right time to, especially with your background there on what he's done and where they're focused here. Innovation of this kind, if you really think about it, let's just take outside of golf and think about other industries. Innovation of this kind, where you're kind of shifting paradigm from outdoor to indoor, that typically success in that, or the catalyst in that in history, doesn't typically come from the establishment. Doesn't come from the incumbents. You know, let's think about like your industry, you know, academia, education, healthcare, housing, like these big, I know golf isn't in that category, although it ain't a small industry anymore. These incumbents, you know, these big, slow moving incumbents, which, let's face it, a lot of the people that are involved

0: I would consider that. Even Mike himself has been at this a long time, but he's part of the incumbents in the PGA and PGA Tour. And I don't know. I think that leaves me feeling more skeptical because I'm just looking at other industries and I know that those paradigm shifting technologies that really transform things don't come from there historically. They're too ingrained in the others. And so I think that's a little bit of what we're, advocating for here is more ridiculousness, more extreme chances being taken and more hyper growth. And I think that has to start at a smaller level where the more nimble, agile organizations that really refine it versus putting it out in big, bright lights with names like Rory and Tiger right away. And so,
1: Go ahead.
0: That's like my,

0: that's like my main doubt in it, I guess. And I'll extend it with this, is that Rory has been, I mean, Rory's one of my favorite golfers, one of my favorite people that plays golf. And his statements that, you know, LIV was caught in the middle, that they didn't innovate enough, that it's less competitive golf because of that. And that him and Tiger always said, well, if we're going to do this, we need to really step away from golf and really innovate. It's 3 weeks in, but I would say that the same exact dilemma exists for TGL as it does for LIV, which is nobody asked the question, what makes golf competitive? What makes it really that compelling story that has brought in the millions and millions of fans and viewers and participants? They kind of just are stuck. And I hate to bring it all the way back to competition while we're talking about technology, but I just want to bring it up that, like, okay, that was your premise, Rory. That's exactly what you said. Like, hey, great, they're innovating over there, but they didn't do it enough. 54 holes, shotgun start, that's not enough. That's still in the golf vein. We're innovating. We're really innovating. And I think the question now is like, well, did we? Like, for better, for good, should we? And that's going to sort itself out. And I give everybody commands for trying it. But yeah, I think it's the exact same dilemma. And for me, it comes back to the competition of it. Is this sport, is it compelling competitive sport? Because that's what these guys are. If it's not, then let's go watch YouTube. If it's entertainment, yeah, let's go watch YouTube. Let's get, you know, indoor leagues of personalities to play the game, if that's what it's going to be. But yeah, they're in the same dilemma that LIV is.
1: Yeah, I think what you identified there is innovation typically emerges from grassroots efforts, and that, like, this could spur on grassroots efforts. But you think of something innovative in golf at the competition level, it emerges in places like New Club, where you got a bunch of people at the grassroots level just trying to figure out, like, every sport essentially emerged as a bar game to begin with. Maybe it didn't happen in bars, but that's where it starts, right? So how does like innovative sim golf happen? It's happening in some league somewhere where they're just trying things and they're trying to get it worked out. And maybe TGL gives some insights of where they could go and gives that visionary, okay, I'm going to get there. It's going to look way different than what they're doing, but I'm going to get there. And I'm starting with my golf league and we're going to do these different formats and these different aspects to it with this vision. And like, that does, because I think there is something to be said when you have, yeah, the traditionalists of the world, the ones that have always been there trying to do something innovative, you can't think outside the box. It's same in our faculty world, right? Like, I was much more innovative and an outside the box thinker my first year as a faculty member. Now I've been doing this for 15 years and I've developed a certain mindset, a certain way I think about the math ed world and the psychology world around me. And that by definition constrains how I think about it, right? I'm not as malleable or open to new ways of thinking because I can't see them even, right? I'm already bringing them into my current ways of thinking. So you need those people that are, you know, younger innovators that are just trying it out and figuring out, well, that didn't work, so let's try this. And it's low stakes, right? TGL can't all of a sudden next week make a change to their format in a significant way, where if you're running a league, you'd be like, well, that didn't work at all. Hey guys, here's an email to 12 guys in my text thread. Here's what we're doing next week because you Nimrods missed the point and I need to change this up. Like, you can play that game and innovate as you go. You know, that's why startups are so fun, right? Like, I love startups. I hate the post-startup phase because now you're just trying to do something within a framework you've already created. Where in the startup phase, you're just doing whatever you need to do.
0: Yeah, that's exactly where I was going there, right? Like, if you're truly innovating, you don't hire IBM. You know, no offense to IBM, I'm sure they got their lab teams and but the big incumbents are too busy doing the really big thing. And these are all incumbent guys. Like, that's where I was going with it. You did just give me an idea. This is a free idea. I hope, you know, last year our LIV pod was one of the most downloaded podcasts that we did. Who knows? Maybe this one. And the reason for that was it got circulated around PGA Tour headquarters. So if those guys are still listening, here's another free idea for you. I think there's an opportunity in sim golf around the engineers. And we're making the architects famous, but I think that you could employ, so you know Hunger Games where there's the game maker?
1: Oh, yeah.
0: There, you could employ that type of idea and give some super smart, younger, golf-centric engineer the opportunity to say, hey, here's the format,

0: here's the whole, I'm going to work with this architect to design this whole, and here's the gameplay. This is what we're doing tonight. And that's the test lab I'm talking about, where it's like, whoa, this is crazy. And then you test and you iterate. And that's like that would be more of a startup feel, right? Incubate some folks, but that could be really cool, where you give these engineers kind of a celebrity status themselves of, I really like this dude's gameplay. Like, he takes some risks or this guy's games I'm not into, or certain players start to love different architects. And I'm not talking architects traditional sense. I'm talking about the full gambit that we're talking about here.
1: I mean, yeah, you could imagine a world like, I'm thinking of the Predator holes, where like the game maker made that hole and is talking on the broadcast, talks through the hole. We're like, okay, we're introducing a new hole this week. Here's the game maker talking through the hole, how it's designed, the decisions that the players are going to have to make under that shot clock. And
0: right.
1: Really, you could do some really fun, you'd have creative stuff there. You'd be careful not to get too basketball with it, right? Like, it doesn't need to be showy. It could just be talking through it, just much like Hunger Games did a great job with that. It was gorgeously done, the way they would talk about how it was designed and how things were thought through. Yeah,
0: sci-fi, and this is true of Silicon Valley and any tech industry, sci-fi is a huge source of inspiration for a lot of these new ideas. SpaceX, look no further. These people all obsess over Star Wars and Star Trek, and they wanted to see these things in the universe. So then they put applied mathematics and science behind it. But yeah, it's not silly to actually look to creative industries and these stories that have engaged, you know, hundreds of millions of people to bring some things into the competitive landscape of what this thing is. I was going to squeeze in two other things on tech. The floor doesn't move. That's a simple one. Not simple, but the golf zone. Another reason I absolutely love it. You can adjust the setting of how severe you want the lies to appear. And
1: add
0: the thing moves forward, back.
1: Yeah,
0: you add slope. And I'll be like, when I did that, man, that was the closest thing I felt in a simulator to real golf. I was like, whoa, my shoulders are now over my toes. I got to think about my center of balance here. This 100-yard shot is no longer the cupcake I thought it was. And that's in a consumer, that's at a bar. So like, the fact they don't have the floor moving, I would look for that as a very simple, and then the contours out there start to actually have some impact on the game. So that was a one I wanted to squeeze in. The other one you said earlier was graphics, and things can explode and things can, like, let's have some fun with that. I know that might bring more into the silly factor that I was kind of lobbying against earlier, but I do think a ball, when it hits the screen, could explode into a different, you know, universe and become something else. You know, like, that's when your ball goes in the water, a shark comes out and eats it. Like, I've actually seen that in some simulators. Or Tiger, when Tiger hits one out of bounds, a tiger driving a car runs into a fire hydrant. Let's have some fun with it, you know? That might get him in a little hot water. But I just think there's some graphics things that could also be done that wouldn't take a ton of resources.
1: Yeah, ball speed hits 180, something happens on the screen, right? The ball has a little fire trail on it, a little smoke trail, like little things like that. These are simple things you don't have to go over the top with, just to add a little bit of interest as you're watching it.
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3: Any other, I mean, I had that whole section on vibe that we didn't really touch on. Oh, we got it because you're a fashionista on the golf course and outside of it. Let's talk about the clothing here. Right? Isn't that low-hanging fruit? What do you wear? First question. When you go to the simulator.
4: I don't wear golf gear.
3: Do you strap on your khakis and tuck in a polo? What do you wear? What do you think these guys wear when they go to the simulator?
4: Yeah, no. Wear casual wear like this and like that embraces the whole banter aspect. They should be the whole really talking a lot, you know, jabbing at each other, yada, yada, the competition aspect. Like, get them comfortable. You know, pump a few for those that drink a couple beers before it, maybe just to loosen up a little bit more.
3: I think athleisure was a big missed mark here of like, and maybe in the future they will have team uniforms and such. But I've Lululemon and the like, I know I'm a big fan of Task, like the stuff they make that's just athleisure and doesn't look cruddy, but also that's more believable. I think that brings us all into a place of like, okay, I actually in a weird way would make it more competitive than them pretending to wear their khakis. It's probably a logo thing too. They weren't prepared to get their logos stuff.
4: They could still dress like each other wearing more athleisure stuff and just throw the logos and Task makes great stuff. Sweetens Cove, big carrier of Intask. I've got plenty of those. They could do that and still look consistent with each other.
3: I will say the walk-up music and getting to hear our favorite golfers' musical taste has been fascinating for me. I just want to call out the fact, if people thought Cam Young wasn't interested, you're spot on because he had the same walk-up song every shot, a song I love from The Killers when you were young. But it definitely was like, here's your song. The top bar set for me. Ricky was pretty solid. Ricky was probably more our generation's sensibilities, and he had a couple different categories. I'll say all the Cali guys have had good musical choice, a little diversity, but Sahith has the best walk-up music by far that I've heard so far.
4: I did not see that.
3: A lot of...
4: Give me the...
3: He had some old school rap. He had some new school rap. Kendrick, I know he had a good Kendrick.
4: Nice.
3: But it, like,
4: big Kendrick
3: fan. It fit the moment. Like, he knew what he's doing, and he worked in some rock too. And I thought that was by far the best. And I want to just call it, it's a shame we don't get Victor Hovland in this session.
4: I think Victor would be a good for, yeah.
3: Anybody that knows Victor's musical choice, he is heavy metal all the time. I would love to see the look on both, you know, all the polo wearing quarter zip fans in the audience, along with his teammates, when Victor steps up with, you know, scream rock, heavy metal going through the stadium. That's a cool vibe thing that I've enjoyed. I want to give a shout out to our guy, Roger Steele.
4: Yeah, the hype man beginning. That was awesome to see him up there. Good. I was pumped when he popped on the screen.
3: I texted him to say, like, really good stuff, man. I'm not getting it all on the telecast, but I can tell. I mean, he knows the sport so well. He's got the pulse of this thing better than most. And they my point here, the reason I bring up him, he's the in-arena hype man.
4: Right.
3: A very tough job. Let's put him on the broadcast. Marty Smith, love Marty in many contexts. Not it for this context. He's set up to fail.
4: He's SEC football. Marty is SEC football, which is not this.
3: Let Raj run that element of it and be

0: the gameplay announcer. I really, truly think he could do an awesome, awesome job with it. He's competitive as hell. I know I keep coming back to the if you tell him the standings on every match and you got somebody in his ear of what this shot means and things, he's a gambler. He loves big moments. He can get in their ear and talk through them as they're on that digital caddy thing. That would be truly compelling. Give our man Roger a shot. I thought that'd be sweet. And that's really my list of vibe related notes for this thing.
1: I mean, vibe related notes. I just got to give one quick shout out to my better half. Her vibe related notes that she wanted conveyed were, what are they doing to the sport? Ridiculous display of not golf. This is so stupid. Indoor golf, ? And there are freaking teams with cities. I hate this so much. This is awful. Do people pay to attend this? This is not a sport. This is a game. Ricky looks cute in his glasses. So she had to give Ricky the shout out.
0: We should have read that off the top. We could have skipped an hour and 20 minutes of us rambling.
1: I thought I was going to be harsh. And this was within like 3 minutes of watch, like halfway through the first hole. And she just like, and she watches golf. She will turn on the British Open at 4 a.m. if she's up. She is a golf watcher, that sort of thing. And she was very quickly like, this is not being executed. But I think that's all. But the vibe, like, I think we've already touched on it in a broader thing. Like, it's not golf, so let's not act like it. But that's lean into what makes golf great. And that's competition. That's intrigue. Like, thinking about shots, thinking about decisions. Like, these players are the best players and smartest players in the world. So let's find a way to make that come through while having some glitz and glamour around it. Like, I think that the innovation is there to do that, but we got to get them talking golf and really just giving the vibe of golf as a competition and getting sport coming through much more often. And maybe that will also then show these guys, they do have personalities when you get them in that environment. They don't have personalities in the sense of they're just like all of us. They're no different than the rest of us. They're not broadcasters. They're not actors. But let's get them in their environment, talking their environment, and that will be must-watch TV.
0: Right, right. And, I think in summary, what are they trying to accomplish was a question you and I texted earlier. In your mind, what are they still trying to accomplish here?
1: Okay, I think to put the positive spin, like the grow the game aspect, right? Getting into a broader audience. I think Mike McCauley, reading about him, like he truly, truly is invested in that, right? This has been something that's not just a one-year thing. It's always kind of been what everywhere he's been thinking about that, getting broader audiences engaged. I will say in this one, it does really feel just like a cash grab. It doesn't feel like it's trying to do that in any way that honors the game, right? It's like, oh, sim stuff's cool. Rory Tiger name's cool. Like, oh, team stuff. Like, it really just feels like a numbers grab of like, oh, we want more people in so we can make more money off of them. And because of the things we've talked about, it's not really beholden to some of these core aspects of golf that are interesting. It's like, no, let's just throw them on TV and this is cool and innovative and we're going to get more numbers and we get more advertiser money and that sort of stuff. It does feel a little bit of like that. It's a quarterly growth model, to use a phrase I had at the very beginning of this podcast.
0: I share in that question, what are they trying to accomplish? I think I share that, but also, or maybe for me more so, I believe what they're trying to accomplish is, if you think about the origins of this thing and that tent that fell apart in 23, is that 23?
1: When 22, whatever. Yeah, 23 with the storm or whatever.
0: Was that
1: what happened?
0: Yeah. And some of the intel we've gotten from folks involved. I think what they're trying to accomplish, they have, which is a response to team golf. And that if you look at the business, like follow the money is where I'm going with there. And if you look at this is a hedge. This is a hedge on, if team golf is successful and LIV, this is all part of the negotiation with LIV, that they needed to stand up a league with teams as quickly as possible. They did it at the easiest time of year as possible. They did it with the big names, Rory and Tiger, so they could pull the others. It is a, what are they trying to accomplish? They're trying to accomplish a hedge and a bargaining chip with LIV, and that they now have teams. And I think we're going to see a merger of leagues and teams in some context that happens And these big, big money guys now have a stake in those franchises. And it's a hedge on a 20-year future. And that's very cynical, but I think it's the truth. It's not about the fan. It's not about any of that. It is a hedge on that bet. And I think they've successfully accomplished it. This thing will stick around for a few whatever years until the deal is done and you got your teams. And then they maybe go outdoors and they do represent Atlanta and these guys play at a home course in Atlanta. I don't know. But that's, in my eyes, all they're trying to accomplish. And they hope that they're innovating while they do it. So
1: very much a Facebook Meta approach when you see a competitor just mimic what they do in a way within your system. And I think to that point, definitely, I 100% believe this is a way to get more money into the players' hands. Right? They know their response to live in terms of keeping some of these players happy. This is, you know, something they have had to deal with for three years now. How do we get more money in our players' hands so they stay with us and don't, you know, move over to live as live throws around its money muscles? This is just another avenue of doing that. You look at those names, the PGA Tour is invested in those guys, and this gets them who knows how many more million dollars each into their pockets to just go hit some casual golf shots indoors.
0: I think one of the last questions I had around this, and it was an ethics professor I had in college around business, and you can do anything, especially when you're successful and you have money. You can do anything, but should you do something? And this talks about kind of the value for the world. Like, does this bring value to the rest of us? And so I wanted to ask you the question, Professor, should TGL exist? Should they be doing this?
1: In its current form, no. It's just not, it's not there. I'll be more optimistic probably than I should be, as it were, that I typically am on with this type of question in this case. I do think like this conversation with you and some points you brought up and we've now thought through, I think you could do something really cool here that you can't do on golf grounds because of the quickness you can do indoors, the shot clock. You really could feature golf as a competition and what goes through these guys' heads, their banter with each other, their thinking through stuff in a way where you have an hour of that in a very impressive format that you can never accomplish on a golf course in its current form, because golf is a 4-hour round,

0: for the golf world?
1: Yeah, I'm going to say yes, they should. It should exist. I think my approach to how they get it off the ground and incubate some tech companies to like get it dialed in and right, like you got to ship MVP. I'm not saying don't launch the thing, but maybe don't launch with the world's best. Like I have more of a test lab, if you will. That was my real criticism that I would love to see innovation come from a different place. But I think my answer is yes, it should exist. And I think it's more so to do with the future for team golf versus the future of this tech. I know most people involved would disagree with me. These guys are not bought in on team yet. They seem to be more bought in on tech, and people are going to be hitting balls in their garages and hitting balls at their sim spots on every corner, like their Starbucks. And that's the future. Which maybe this is my last point. I think that's a sad future. I've been thinking hard about this, Professor. And after all this is maybe the episode to do it, or we can do a future episode. But we are, and this is the paradigm shift stuff, but we've shifted so online. We are lonelier. That article in The Atlantic I shared, if you follow us on social, there's this loneliness. Mm-hmm. You call it epidemic, but not really. Loneliness is the feeling that should enact us to go seek out other people and go outside. And not that you can't get together at a simulator and hit into a screen. There's a necessity of that in big parts of our country that are freezing cold right now. But there's so much an element of golf that's getting outdoors and being outside and being with nature and presented with these unpredictable challenges of wind and ground and turf and birds and animals. And it's like, that's just remind ourselves here that that's an element of humanity that golf gives us that you will never recreate in a simulator. And what it has me thinking about is in the movie WALL-E. I think yeah. I texted you this.
0: Yeah.
1: If you, my kid was watching WALL-E and I was tuned in, and they're all fat people in carts, right? On a basically cruise liner of a spaceship. That's not be the fat people in carts on a cruise liner. Let's get golf carts in check because they're not. Let's get screen golf in check because it's not. That's not like lose sight of what it gives us as human beings to be outside and the vehicle it is to do that with other people. Like that's what I worry about in this is that everybody's now a golfer because they hit into screens, but everybody's not healthier, both mentally, physically, spiritually, because they aren't going outside for a walk. And that's what I worry about in society. But this is just another element of that. This is just another reason to make the argument to stay inside, that this is more convenient, that this is, you know, convenience. Yeah, I get it. Convenience and money, those are very motivating things. That is shouldn't be the main motivators. Motivators are how we feel as people, how we feel as a community. And gosh, will I die believing that golf is one of the things that gives us that healthy relationship with ourselves and others. So yeah, all in there, man. Like
0: yeah, here. I will not even try to add on to that and just double stamp it.
1: Well, there you have it. Well, and a great thank you to you, Professor, for diving on this topic. Thanks to you guys for always listening. If you're enjoying the show or you got tips for us, you know, shoot us an email at thebagdrop@newclub.golf. Or just like and subscribe and review us. Whether it's a 2 or a 1, it actually or a 5, it helps us. So please add those wherever you're listening to the show. And a major thanks to our partner this year for the Bag Drop Podcast and New Club Golf Society, which is Titleist, and their new GT1 metal woods, fairway woods, and hybrids. So the GT1, it's for moderate swing speeds. So if you're somewhere in the 75, 80, 85 mile per hour category, check out the GT1. It's going to give you a higher launch. It's going to give you more speed, and it's going to keep that optimal spin rate for you. So very cool innovations coming from our friends at Titleist, and we will look forward to talking to you on the next one.

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3: Welcome to the Bag Room, everybody. I'm Ryan Ballinger. Great to have you with us. Brad Schweigert's our guest from PXG. Wanted to have him want to talk about some exciting news from PXG now in PGA Tour Superstore. Kind of the big foray for PXG into the retail world, which I think makes a lot of sense given that kind of the retail for golf, particularly golf equipment, has changed. So, Brad, can you kind of give us a little bit of the calculus behind this decision and this partnership?
4: Yeah, well, first off, thank you for having me on. And I appreciate giving the opportunity to kind of tell our story anytime we can in any kind of platform. So, you know, appreciate you inviting us on and taking the time to dive into the topic. PXG, we've been around for over a decade now. We started with very much a focus on our own direct distribution, kind of building out our stores and our mobile teams. And, you know, anybody who knows our brand and been around our brand, they understand that, you know, we have a huge focus on fitting and fitting technology along with our product. And so, you know, we feel like, you know, I'm a little biased, but we feel like we make absolutely the best product, but we design it with the intent that it's going to be fit and optimized and really, you know, tuned in for each individual that's going to be fit. And so, you know, when we first started, we felt like, you know, we wanted to control that process as much as possible. And so we put a lot of investment into creating our own stores and training our own fitters and kind of executing that within consumers. Now we're a decade later, and you know, we're obviously, you know, a more mature company, and we get a lot of feedback that, hey, you know, we'd love to try your products, just difficult to try them. And you know, we've had expressed interest over the years from some of the big box retailers, and Superstore is one that they've really changed their business quite a bit. I'm very familiar, you know, most golfers are, they've been into those locations, and you know, they've invested a lot into fitting technology and it made that a big priority in what they do. So we thought the alignment made sense, you know, gets our product in the hands of more people, allows them to, you know, interact with our brand. And you know, I've always said, like, I feel like our products are, you know, outstanding, and they stand up against all the competition in this industry, which is great. I mean, there's some great competitors out there, and I'm not trying to take anything away from them, but you know, I believe in our product, and I think, you know, given the opportunity for customers to come in and try it and experience it that maybe haven't had that opportunity before, it's just going to help strengthen our brand and bring more people into PXG.
3: I've been fit for PXG equipment at a retail location relatively close to me here in the DC area, and had a great experience. It was wonderful, and you know, well trained obviously on the products, but also, you know, relatively limited set of PXG products versus the full universe of, you know, every brand you could possibly get fit for. So for the folks at PGA Tour Superstore, what has been and will the training be like to kind of get them up to speed on PXG against the universe of competitors that you have?
4: Yeah, so, you know, training is really important. Obviously, understanding the product itself and the technology behind it, you know, giving them education, and then understanding our process and how it's different from competitors and what tools that they have to work with. You know, obviously, we have pretty complex weighting technology in a lot of our products that's different than a lot of other competitors. So, you know, explaining that and working with them. We've taken a multi, you know, faceted approach. We have, you know, Superstore themselves have like six, call it elite trainers that go around, regional trainers that work with their staff. And so we spent some significant time with that group, educating them on our product and what we're doing. And then we have local reps that have visited every store and work with the staff that in the stores of where we're opening. So we're kind of doing a phased opening approach. So we started phase one was the first 16 locations that we targeted with PGA Tour Superstore, which was, you know, all the Florida stores, the two Colorado stores, you know, one in Paramus and one in White Plains, New York, and then one near their headquarters in Atlanta. And now we're rolling into another 20 stores, and then this, you know, in by early May, and then we have another 20 after that, and pretty much trying to do a 20 a month until we get into all locations. Obviously, you know, ramping into, you know, they have about 85 locations, I think. So ramping into that is

0: for us where it's brand new, just is better, like kind of taking that phase approach. And that helps with training too. So we can get staff on the floor, work with their teams, make sure that they're ready and able to fit PHG product comfortably and know our technology as well as our both from a fitting standpoint and a product knowledge perspective.
1: Science is science and physics is physics. And I get that, but what is the unique challenge for someone trying to fit a weighting system for irons as a fitter that's probably never really done that before if they haven't worked with PXG versus a lot of fitters who have obviously fit for weighting distribution with drivers? What are the differences you really got to pay attention to?
0: So, you're absolutely right. Not a lot of fitters have experience fitting with weighting technology and irons. I always kind of laugh as like, with irons, all of a sudden it's kind of like you get what you get, so for the most part. And people don't realize how important, just shifting the weight up and down can make a huge difference, let alone, we with our Gen 8 technology, we have like the heel toe bias. So the way we train the fitters is hey, we encourage everybody to kind of start with the standard weight, get to the shaft choices that they want to make, and then kind of as the fine tuning towards the end is to try heavier and lighter, and to see if they get gains in one direction. And then obviously if they have with our Gen 8 technology, if they have a missed tendency that you've noticed throughout the fitting process, you can use that weighting system kind of help counteract that missed tendency. So we'd like to get the weight right first, like the overall head weight, which would correlate to us kind of a swing weight target first, and then use like the balancing to kind of fine tune, and that's why we talk about it, is like fine tuning. And really one of the cool things is with that technology, everybody talks about, customization, optimization. And I know customization sometimes in people's mind that thinks like different colors or whatever, but like, for us, it's like you're getting a set of golf clubs that's really fine tuned for you, in a way that like tour level quality fitting experiences happen where it's like, hey, those guys, we when we work with them, they're very detailed on like not so many attributes of how their product is built. And so, that's what we're in business to try to do is bring that same, level of customization, that same level of fine tuning to every golfer out there. And, some people think, oh, I'm not good enough, it doesn't matter. Like, it actually like makes a big difference. If you have a product that's properly fit for you, it just allows you, to play better, more easily.
1: For the kind of, I'm kind of curious about the fitters fitting themselves. Are they, is that part of the process for them to kind of self-discover the product of, okay, I to know this, I've got to kind of know it a little bit for myself.
0: Yeah, I think, I mean, our fitters, when they like our PXG fitters, when we go in and work with the Superstore teams, I think that's one of the things that they do is go through like kind of mock fittings and so that they can, fit them through the product. And it's been great, the feedback that I've heard from, Superstore side of like their response to our products, and they're super excited. They love the technology, especially like the unique fitting technologies that they are able to work with that they don't have within other brands. And so, we've been getting incredible feedback. Everybody's very excited and we're very bullish on the partnership in the future.
1: What are the early returns on customers that are coming in for fittings for PXG? Are they folks who may have been already PXG customers and for whatever reason are getting to retail locations, or are they kind of net new people who are discovering PXG for the first time?
0: I mean, we have some of both. I mean, I think one of the nice things about going into superstores, I think it's going to widen the net for new customers. We do a great job of like, we have a very loyal customer base that comes and buys from us frequently. But for any kind of business or brand, you're looking for growth opportunities, and for in this industry, to get growth, you gotta continue to attract new customers into your brand and into your products. And so, I think once you know that PXG is what you want, I think, seeking out one of our direct locations is a different, differentiated process that I think a lot of people would enjoy. But that's if you've never been to that and you don't know it and you haven't been exposed and you never even hit a PXG, it causes you to get outside of your normal shopping path to try to find that. And so that's a little harder to recruit new customers where, being in a location like Superstore where everybody who plays

0: Off just likes to shop around and see and try and demo products. So, you know, that having our products there, I think just opens the door to reach attracting more new customers.
1: It does seem like the world of kind of club purchasing, particularly for, drivers and irons, maybe not so much for wedges, but that it's changed. That I think the message that we've been banging the drum about for 15 years of go get fit, you should get fit, is finally resonated enough that people make that an intentional part of their process. It's not an accident that it happens. Does that work to PXG's advantage to then be in the mix as, hey, this is part of this entire process? And by the way, you get a lot more customization options.
0: Yeah, I think 100%. I mean, some of the numbers are really impressive. Like on talking with Superstore, over 90% of their irons that they sell are actually custom fit irons. Like they
1: Wow.
0: go through the fitting process. So, you know, you see that big store and they do have irons that are stocked on the shelf, but most of that is for display purposes. So they really encourage every customer that's going to buy a set of irons to go through a fitting process. Woods, the numbers are not quite as strong, but they still, you know, very much like encourage people to get optimized and fit into their woods as well. So like it's a process that I think once the consumer goes through that level and then they can get introduced to PXG, they can really see the value of it. And again, I think our products stand up against the competition and offer, you know, differentiated technology that makes us you know, the hopefully the choice, the preferred choice of many new customers out there.
1: I know we've talked about woods and irons so far. Obviously, PXG is all through the bag. So for you guys, how important is having the PXG golf balls available through Superstore and kind of having that whole product line available end to end
0: Yeah, I think
1: through
0: it's great. I mean, we
1: that
0: make an
1: partner?
0: incredible golf ball. Like it's a tour quality golf ball. In fact, you know, I'm personal friends with Pat Perez, and he you know, he's not on our staff anymore, but he actually used the ball last week in the senior PGA Championship that he played in, finished fifth. So
1: Yeah.
0: used a bunch of our clubs and used the ball. So that was cool. He texted me about that. So like that's you know, our golf ball is an incredible golf ball. You know, I encourage people to try it. I think having that out there is going to get more visibility, and that's great. You know, we make really cool accessories, headwear, golf bags. We have all kinds of different, you know, apparel. We have a full product portfolio. And then one of the things that really stood out to Superstore already, you know, in the locations where we brought our clubs into, is our putter sales. They said they really underestimated the popularity of our putters. And so, excuse me, take a quick drink.
1: Oh, you're good. I'll edit that out. Don't worry about it.
0: They've been really impressed with how well our putters are moving off the shelf. And so, you know, they're actually leaning in a little harder on some of our inventory, but that's been a real bright spot is the popularity of our putters.
1: I found that really interesting, and I do find that interesting because a couple of years ago, maybe 2 years ago, I went into a superstore on, I don't know, a Monday or a Tuesday morning. And there must have been 5 to 10 dudes just messing around with putters on the putting green. Like they were looking for answers, whether it was for golf or for life. And the Superstore people really embraced it. I mean, they tweeted about it, they shared it, and it really resonated with people. And so I think there is some secret sauce to that. Just having a big putting space with a whole bunch of putters surrounding you get curious, you go figure out a couple, and maybe you find one you like, and all of a sudden you're taking one home.
0: Yeah, and I think, you know, when you look at a PXG putter, all our putters are like fully milled, very high quality, you know, they're not inexpensive, but they're competitive on pricing. And then our technology is quite differentiated. You know, we have some hollow construction with polymer fill in the middle, and it creates a very unique feel. Like when you see our putter face, we have a pyramid structure on there that really helps improve the consistency of the roll off the face. But when you hit it, they have a very soft, solid impact, kind of like what you would expect from, you know, a urethane type insert. But there's no insert technology, so you know they really feel great coming off the face. And so, you know, again, without having PXG widely available in so many places, like they, you know, I think people haven't been exposed to a lot of our putters. So getting them out there and the success that they're having early on has been, it's great to hear, and you know, really, really good for our brand, I think.
1: What do you all think internally at PXG the kind of differences would be between the customer who comes in to a retail location at PXG and one who's going to come into Superstore? And has it kind of lived up to your expectations?

0: expectation so far?
1: Well, I think the customer is coming into a PXG location largely, even if they're new a customer, they're very, very interested about the brand. They've taken that step to come and see us, and we have a very, very high closure rate in terms of, like, them actually purchasing our products. And I think that's because mentally they're basically, yeah, I'm coming here to buy PXGs. We don't get as much of the browsing traffic. We don't get as much as, we're trying to encourage that. We have these swing by sessions, we're calling it, and just anybody come by, try our stuff. We want it to be a low pressure environment where people feel comfortable coming in and just trying our products. But for the most part, when they're seeking us out, they're fairly committed. And so the customer who's going into a superstore, I think, is different. One, they I think they like to go there just to hang out and browse and not necessarily even like ready to buy. But even when they are ready to buy, they may not be sure like which brand they're interested in buying. They kind of go in with like a more open mind. And so and there are some customers who value just trying all the different brands and seeing which one's right for them. So that type of shopping experience, we still want PXG to be in consideration set for them. So that's a different type of customer, or at least a different stage in their journey, with our brand than somebody who's, pretty committed to PXG is what they want, and they just want to come in and get optimized for it. The one thing I would say is, like, it's as a human and a golfer or whatever, you only have like so many swings in you before you get tired, and like it's hard to really get that optimized fitting process. So, that's just something to keep in mind. It's like, if when you start demoing or trying product, are you really getting optimized into it as well? So it's like, I think that's one of the things we talked about with the superstore staff is, like, obviously, narrowing it down to their top brands and trying to get to like really be able to go through that fine-tuning process. Because if you're comparing, kind of basically stock products or unfit products one to another, that's not necessarily like the full comparison. So, that's something that we've, try to differentiate ourselves. And hey, it's really good in stock, but it's going to be great if you optimize it to your needs.
0: There are consumers who are kind of going through this process at like a superstore who maybe do this as a multi-part process of, all right, I've got three brands I like. I'm going to try those, narrow it down to maybe one or two, and then go through a final fitting process of, okay, we felt out kind of down to our final set of choices, almost to try to your point, try to not go to the point of exhaustion of hitting 150 balls into a screen, just trying to figure out the one or two brands you like.
1: I think that's a good approach. I think, kind of figuring out which products are your final, and then taking the time to get optimized within those products if you can, depending on, what variables they have for you to adjust. But, like, for us, I think that's a big part of it, because we can do so much to fine-tune that product for the individual.
0: Couple final questions. What are your plans as a brand to try to extend what you've started here with Superstore? Is there an intention to kind of cast an even bigger net than you've already cast and kind of see where that leads?
1: I mean, we're definitely open to, finding additional retail partners that are, passionate about fitting and share our values. PXG, we're very bullish on the future. We're doing a lot of things, from tour perspective, marketing and messaging, to kind of show people that what our brand is and who we're targeting. Really, at the end of the day, I want people that are out there to, if they feel like they're love this game and they're passionate about trying to get better, I want PXG to be a brand that really resonates with them. That's who we're targeting, because it doesn't necessarily mean that they have to be an expert level player. If you're serious about trying to get better, you could be a beginner, but you love golf and you want to get better. We believe we have products, and we believe we have services that are going to help them achieve that goal. So, we want to partner with retailers that share that same kind of passion and are going to position our products in the right way and allow us to help us achieve those goals. And so, we'll continue to look at expansion opportunities. We can only do so much so quickly. So it's like, it's hard to onboard, a bunch of retail. This is, our hands are kind of full with this. And then plus, we continue to run our direct distribution, is a big part of who we are, and that's going to continue to stay. So, we're kind of moving in this at a pace that is healthy for our organization and healthy for our long-term growth.
0: All right, last question. We've talked about this announcement and this is very exciting, and this may be your answer to the question, but what are you, Brad, most excited about what PXG or you are doing right now?
1: I'm most excited about the, kind of the direction of the brand. For me, for those of you, I mean, most maybe a lot of people don't know out there. Like I've been with the brand since the inception. I was one of the founding, partners, or if so to speak, with Bob and Mike Nicolette, and kind of started this brand from the get-go. Most of my career at PXG, I've been focused mainly on the product side. I was a chief product officer. More recently, in the last 6 months, I've been promoted to chief operations officer. And so, I'm overseeing the majority of the business. And, with that, in this new role, I'm branching out and working a lot with marketing and our messaging teams, with sales, with tour, and, not to mention with operations and everything that goes into executing the whole business. So in that, I've kind of been pulled in a lot of different directions and had an opportunity to kind of really dive into all different parts of the business. And, I feel like we had some nice opportunities to clean up like our messaging and make a very clear, consistent message of who we are and who we're targeting. And so, I'm excited what we're doing on the marketing side. And, we're doing a lot on our sales teams to grow. And obviously, distribution strategy is introduce some new things on distribution and retail partners. So, we got a lot of cool things going right now. I'm excited about a lot of different areas. I'm very bullish on our future. I think we're in a great position to continue to grow and make this brand so that it's around in 50 years from now.
0: Well, Brad, thanks for spending some time with me today. I really appreciate it. Congrats on this partnership. This is great news for the brand, obviously, and we'll look forward to talking to you again real soon.
1: Yeah, thank you so much. Appreciate your time, Ryan. And anytime you need me, give me a call.
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0: Hi, everybody. Ryan Ballagy here. Great to have you. You're with us. My guest today is Jared Phillips. He's the CEO of Golfin, a new app that we want to talk about. We have a relationship with them. Very excited to start that relationship here in 2026 and extend it into 2027. But wanted to have Jared on because who better to talk about Golfin, the app, the platform, and everything behind it than one of the co-founders and CEO. So, Jared, thanks for being here. For folks who may not be familiar with Golfin already, can you give them the kind of 30,000-foot approach, and then we'll dig deeper?
1: Yeah, well, first off, thanks for having me. Looking forward to working with you and chatting. A lot of respect for what you do in the space and appreciate how you approach content in golf. So first off, thanks for having me. The way that I would view Golfin is like this. Golfin is if you took a credit card rewards concept and applied it to a digital caddy app like Arcos, 18 Birdies, or The Green. That is about as high level as I can go, where we think that golfers should share in the value they create, which, let's be honest, golfers create a lot of the value around this industry, and there's not a whole lot of places that you can get any return of value for that. So that's what Golfin is.
0: So there's a rewards program tied to usage of the app, tracking your game in the app. How was that developed? And then can you kind of give folks an idea of how the kind of free tier works versus the membership model that allows you to kind of enhance those rewards as part of that membership?
1: Yeah, absolutely. So if you start going down the rabbit hole, which I imagine a lot of your listeners will, you can kind of find as much information as you want. I'll give you kind of the base level view because I think it's the right place to start. Okay. And that requires me taking a step back. And I want to say, first off, for anybody who's like, well, I'm an 18 Birdies user, I'm an Arcos user, I'm a Hole 19, I actively use and pay for all of those apps. Okay. The CEO of a company that is theoretically a competitor uses all of those apps, not just for oppositional research either. Okay. They, in my opinion, serve different purposes. Now, when Arcos launched a decade ago, I was there. I put sensors on my club. I was trying to win my club championship. I was trying to get better, right? I never did win, but I loved the insights. And to me, that was a very cool niche, and I still think they're great at what they do. I think that a lot of the additional apps in the space kind of have this piece that they're very, very good at. It's the sociability with 18 Birdies, the golf watch ability on Golf Shot. Unbelievable, okay? Like, probably feels weird me saying that. What we did is said, look, if you were to look at that space, the caddy app space, and go, what's not there? Rewards aren't there. And quite frankly, even though I pay for all of those features from all those apps, I don't love that I have to do it, right? Like, when features are hid behind a paywall, it's kind of annoying. That said, I'm a golf sicko. I'm going to pay for it anyway because I want to know what it's like, and I think it makes me better overall. So going to your original question, how does Golfin work? There's nothing paywalled inside of our app, period. It's 100% free. 100% free. Nothing's behind a paywall. Any money you choose to spend in Golfin is your choice. And the best way I can explain it is like this. I don't know about you, Ryan. I'm a credit card rewards crazy person. Are you in that game?
0: Yeah, I have a couple of very strategic credit cards that I pay for the benefit.
1: Exactly right. That's the best way to view it. Like, I am a Chase Sapphire Reserve holder, okay? Chase Sapphire has three different cards. There's one that's free. There's one that costs $850 a year to have their credit card. I pay the $850 a year for the Chase Sapphire Reserve. That's how memberships work inside of Golfin. Completely optional. You don't have to do it if you don't want to. If you come and use my app and you come in and you try to enter our sweepstakes, or you come in and spin the wheel every day where we're giving away signed memorabilia from Tiger, from Jack, experiences, fine, you can do that. And when you use our app throughout the course of the year, whether that's playing rounds of golf or checking in when you go to Top Golf or go to other places, you can earn back, you know, a box of balls, maybe a wedge, whatever it is, and never pay me a dime. I love that. If you really decide to lean in and get a membership, which a lot of people are, you can really get a return for what you're putting in. And so I'll leave people to decide what it is. But the average membership is 16, 20, 25 bucks a month. You can cancel anytime. And then it's the more golf you play, the more you do, the more you'll return, which you can use with our partners inside of our marketplace.
0: And how specifically do folks earn points and rewards within the golf marketplace?
1: Yeah, so it's a good question. Obviously, I just said, like, I use all those other apps, but I also have my own app. So there's a funny way to kind of position those things together. Simply starting a round of golf.

0: golf, when you go out to play, you can start a round of golf inside of my app, throw it in your bag, not touch it again. And then when you go to end, you end, put in your scores. You get more points if you put in your scores. You don't have to, but you'll get more points if you do. You want to leave a review about the course you just played? You don't have to, but you'll get more points if you do. You want to upload a photo? This is how much I paid. This is how I felt about it. Conditions were kind of off here. Didn't love the value. Again, you can do as little or as much as you want, but the more you kind of tell us about where you're playing, how you feel about what you did, the more points you're going to get. But by no means are we saying you must do this and you must do that if you want to get these points. It's kind of a choose your own adventure, but it's as simple as you can use it on every shot. We have plays like we'll recommend shots, but I try to not use my phone when I'm on the golf course as best I can too. So that's why we built it that way. You don't have to be on your phone at all. And then just simply when you're done, enter your scores if you want. If not, just finish. Don't put in any of your scores, and you'll get points just for using our app while you were out playing. So it can be as little as I pressed it three times and I got some points, or I was looking at it every shot to get yardages. It's kind of a choose your own adventure.
1: Yeah, I think ultimately I hope people are savvy enough, almost 20 years into having smartphones, into knowing that your data is valuable. There is a value associated with it, and that if something's free, that means you're probably part of the money-making operation. And
0: That's
1: that is
0: right.
1: okay. That's fine. That's a tacit agreement we make with the platforms we care about, but that you can get some share of it back your way in something that you want. That is golf equipment or golf experiences or merch or memorabilia,
0: That's
1: you
0: the
1: name
0: thing,
1: it.
0: right?
1: That's
0: You got
1: okay.
0: it.
1: That's fine. That works out. You benefit.
0: We're being more honest about it. You think those other platforms I just named aren't doing the same things that I'm doing?
1: Exactly. Oh,
0: They're just
1: 100%.
0: asking you to pay a
1: They're doing the
0: price to
1: same
0: do
1: thing.
0: it, right? Exactly. We're saying, like, how about we share in it? There's this thing that I always say, and I kind of alluded to it earlier, but like my feeling as someone who spent a lot of money on golf, who's a fan, who's a super fan, who plays a lot, belongs to a country club, travels, goes to pro events, it's like it was a one-way street for a long time for me. And so this whole concept of golfing is we think golfers should share in the value that they create. That's a pretty simple concept that doesn't happen very often in this industry. This is the first time it happens. Yes, is your data valuable to us? It absolutely is. Do we sell your data? Absolutely not. We don't. We do not sell your data. And I can get into how that works either, how that works as well. Well, how does that happen? We can get into that. But I'm not, my background is very much around privacy. I don't take your data and go sell it elsewhere. It doesn't work that way.
1: I wanted to get into that because I'm glad you mentioned that. I mean, I wanted to get a sense of how you got to here. I mean, I find how people get into golf as an industry, as their job, particularly interesting because very few people wind up starting in golf. It's not like their parents were PGA professionals or something like that. Something brought them into it. So what brought you to work in golf as your career from where you started?
0: Yeah, so that's a winding road. I'll try to keep it as brief as possible. But I was in sales. I was an insurance, commercial insurance guy. And as you know, if you've ever worked in B2B commercial insurance, a lot of that occurs on the golf course, right? A lot of those deals happen on the golf course. It helps if you're decent. I'm a single digit handicap, but I'm not great.
1: But hold on,
0: And
1: hold on a
0: always
1: second. Before you finish the story, if you are a single digit handicapper, you are a good golfer. I don't
0: okay.
1: you can downplay it as much as you want, but you are a good golfer.
0: Fair enough, fair enough. But I'm a high single digit, but I'm very proud to be a single digit. You're right. I've worked at it. And I've always had this love of the game. So I grew up not very affluent. I didn't grow up poor, so I'm not trying to make it seem like I did. But my dad was a police officer, my mother was a nurse, and golf was a luxury. Okay. We could play maybe one or two times a year. And that time for me was always on Father's Day. On Father's Day, I could go out with my dad, my grandfather, my brother. And it was the one time a year my family would spend money on us to go play golf. And so what did that do to me from ages 8, 9, 10, 11, 12? Man, this is like the best day of my year. I love being out there with my dad, my grandfather, my brother. So as soon as I was legally able to work in Michigan where I grew up, I went and got a job at Gull Lake View Golf Course, the resort. Obviously, some of you guys might know about it. It's one of the best resorts in Michigan. They've got 6 18s. And I could go work there scrubbing carts and it allowed me to play golf for free. Okay. So like I got to go work scrub carts. That was the only way economically I could get involved in golf. So like my entire life, it was these incredibly like emotional, connective experiences I had with my family, and then always wanting to try to do more. Okay, then how does that get to insurance? Long winding road. Doesn't necessarily matter. I went to Xavier. I got down a sales path. I started making some money and going, look, I want to be around this game, this thing that means so much to me. What's a way that we can get involved? started

0: golfing with my co-founders with no experience in the golf industry other than being a super fan and being a hardcore consumer going, what would you like to see? What would you pay for? Let me put up some money, because I started it, put the money up myself to say, look, if I blow it, I blow it. But I think that people would be interested in this sort of a model. Let's go try to build it. And that's how golfing started 3 years ago.
1: What do you think, kind of being in, you know, a few years into it now, what do you think turned out to be the benefits of being an outsider to golf, at least the golf business? And what was kind of the learning curve to the golf business being an outsider?
0: You know, it's shocking for the amount of money that is in this industry, how small it is.
1: Yeah.
0: You know?
1: Yeah. Very small.
0: I never really would have thought that, because like if you look at the names on events and the brands and the people, you're like, this has got to be huge. It really isn't. You know, like guys that work at TaylorMade started at Titleist and then they went to other places, or the people from Kemper went to Troon, or Troon went to Kemper, or like Swag and Bettinardi have their checkered history. And like you have these like interesting kind of things where it's kind of like one enormous high school, which I did not think would be the case. And so there's like some funny drama around that. But as someone who was just agnostic to it, saying, look, I'm coming in and I'm doing something different. One of the things that I saw was like early on when I told people what I was trying to build, it was a lot of like side eye glances. Like, you're trying to do what? You're trying to, that's not really how we do it here. And that was a little off putting. That was hard to go, look, I'm trying to do this thing where it's more reflective back to users. And this is what I want to do to try to make it happen. So if you think about like the first partnership we ever like signed, the first one that ever like gave us a chance was Strixon Cleveland. Okay. Strixon and Cleveland, I will always play them because they took a chance on me when no one else was willing to. Okay. And what do we do for them? We're the number one distributor for Strixon Cleveland in the Midwest right now. Okay.
1: There you go.
0: They took a chance on us, and now we're one of the largest distributors. I mean, you have to exclude like Dick's, but like if you're talking about like single places like that, that's us, right? That's pretty good. And so you start to like see how this can work, where people grind and they get something back and they can redeem for those Cleveland wedges they wanted, or the new ZXI 5s or 7s because they saw that, you know, their favorite pro is using it. And so like those sorts of learnings of like, it's small, you got to get somebody to say yes, you get a little bit of success, and then it starts to snowball. Like that vouched for relationship of going like, no, Jared's got some weird ideas, but like he means what he says, and they've actually got a pretty cool product. You should give it a shot. Like as soon as our people at Strixon were willing to vouch for us for other people, the door's open, right?
1: Yeah. Yeah. I've noticed that was probably my biggest takeaway. And I've talked about this very same idea to other people, particularly women founders, that's kind of come up the last couple of years. Of golf is a game. Golf business is a game of survival. It is the first year you get looked at like you're a lunatic.
0: Yes. For,
1: literally, if you had the best idea in the world, they still think you're a lunatic. But if you can find that right one person, your case Dunlop Sports with Strixon and Cleveland to say yes, then you, like you said, it's a snowball. You survive. You continue. You get that relationship. And then it just kind of seems to build on itself. And then voila, it seems to work out. But in that first, like, I don't know, 12 to 18 months, people look at you super skeptically as though you are trying to rob their house blind. And, you know, then they realize, oh, no, you're not. You know, you're trying to be part of the team here.
0: Exactly. Right. I remember like my first PGA show, I was just walking around just like trying to get people to talk to me. And this was like before Dunlop had said yes. And it was like, hey, this is what I'm doing. I want to talk to you about it. What do you want to do? I want to try to pay golfers for just playing golf. And everyone was like, what? Which obviously is not what we're doing, but it's a way to get someone's attention, right?
1: Sure.
0: What do you mean you want to pay golfers for playing? Well, kind of. What we're doing is building this nice engaged system where people can come in. And if they really want to grind, they can earn things. And we can showcase your products, but in a way that's more like golfer friendly versus marketing friendly. And it can provide you the showcase. Well, that was how we originally started. And then, you know, who'd we get connected to through some personal connections? Lab. Okay. We were one of the first ones to open Lab. That worked out very well for us last year when they were having a pretty banging year.
1: Yeah. Yeah.
0: And then Bettinardi, because they're in our back door. So getting to know Sam and the Bettinardi family. So like all of a sudden this starts to blow up and it goes, this is actually a pretty cool thing. But yeah, you're right. Like those first conversations walking around the PGA show was, Are you doing drugs right now, Jerry?

0: Right. I also, like I said, I was fortunate to have done well in my life where I could put the money down to try to start this, knowing that like it'd be the same cost of money putting down to go get an MBA. And I figured I'd learn the same amount even if I blew it. You know what I mean? So it was like, yeah, let me give it a shot. But like, I don't care about what the standards are. I don't care about how these things have been done. I'm a power user who spends 2, 5, 8, 10 grand a year on this game that I love, this feeling I've been chasing since I was 10 years old. I feel like that should be reflected back to me in some way. Here's how I'm going to build it. And so it took a lot of conversations of me saying, you know, here's how this business relationship can work between me and other brands, between Golfin and brands and users. And that was a reset, which is why a lot of people initially told us no. Like, I don't really get it. I need to see someone else do it. Well, obviously, like I said, Dunlop took that chance and paid off really well. Then obviously others did too. And now people are coming in like crazy, where honestly, we just opened Mira last week. If you'd have told me Mira was going to be in the Golf and Points Exchange less than a year after our app officially launched 3 years ago, I'd have fell out of my chair.
1: Yeah, I mean it's funny to see. I mean, the entrepreneurial side of it, just funny to see when things start to kind of the curve starts to go more vertical. You know, it gets really interesting in that regard. So you've got the business side, and that is growing, and that is great. How is the reception to the consumer, and is the consumer for golf more, you know, kind of same question? Are they as skeptical as the golf business side of things, or are they more open to new ideas?
0: Yeah, you know what's funny about that? I didn't, maybe I should have, but like, I didn't even think about that as a factor when getting this started. Like, initially, some of the early action was like, there's no way this has to be a scam. There's no way. And I didn't even think that would be possible. And I was like, why would people, you know, like, why look? It costs you nothing to try it. Like, just see what happens. And then, if you get the box of balls in the mail, like, clearly it worked out for you. But yeah, initially it was a lot harder getting started than I initially thought, because it's like such a unique value proposition. I don't think anyone thinks like, that's a dumb idea. I don't want to get something back when I go play golf. Like, no one thinks that. It just sounds too good to be true, so you're skeptical. Last year was interesting, like learning first few months, getting those first reviews on the App Store and the Google Play Store, because we're on both. Really understanding what users were saying to like, how can we position this better and understand it, to go, look, being very open that your data is worth something, we're kind of reflecting value back to you. It's not like you can come in here and grind your face off and get $4,000 worth of clubs in 2 months. Okay, it doesn't work like that, but there is something which is better than everyone else. So like, why not give it a shot? And when we kind of changed that messaging to set expectations the right way, there was a huge unlock. And then really, as you might imagine, it takes that first person taking a chance and redeeming for the new DF3i. And then it shows up at their house and they text their boys to go, hey, look what just showed up. Well, that does a lot. And so we've seen that kind of be the someone has to try it. Someone gets, you know, the balls or the putter or the driver or the whatever in the mail. And then all of a sudden they refer 12 people. It's kind of how it works.
1: That's interesting. Yeah, I mean, I guess the kind of proof is in the pudding part of it is, all right, well, the this action led to this reward, and then you can demonstrate that, and someone goes, oh, well, I like that reward. All right, what do I got to do to get that? That makes a lot of sense to me. That almost kind of they tell two friends, or they show two friends, I
0: Correct.
1: guess, kind of thing.
0: And we sent somebody last year to out to Oregon. This is great. We have a partnership with Jones, Seamus, and Lab. Okay, so like we that entire like Oregon triumvirate. And I know there's
1: Yeah,
0: other outlets out
1: Triad,
0: there
1: yeah.
0: too. Yeah. So like, somebody won a sweepstakes where what did we do? We flew them out to Oregon. You got to walk into Lab and do a custom fitting, get your custom putter done, walked away with that day, and then go to Jones and design a one of one bag and go to Seamus and design a one of one head cover. And you walked away with it that day. That was back when Lab had like a 4 month wait time. Okay. And so we did that as a sweepstakes. Like 400,000 people tried to win and enter that. One guy won. What did we do? We sent a camera there to go, look, you can't deny when a person's at Lab getting this stuff done. This is for real. And I think that sort of proof helped a lot too to actually build some content around it. I know like you and I obviously talked a little bit before this, like the whole content creation thing is tough, but it's one of the best ways to tell the story. And so that was a nice little learning as well. When we got that out, things got picked up.
1: So as a tech guy, sometimes I'm genuinely curious about kind of the population that uses any platform or app. So what is kind of the bell curve, or

0: versus the casual versus the power user versus the someone who's, you know, just a normal person who probably plays golf on the weekends every once in a while.
1: Sure. Yeah. So the breakdown is fascinating. And I will say that like it's changing rapidly because we are in 57 countries around the world. So a lot of people said that was probably a bad idea. You should have just stuck to one. But we had investors and users from all over. And it's like, why would I not try to do this everywhere? So over the winter in the Northern Hemisphere, we went heavy into South Africa, Australia, New Zealand. And it blew up. Like it was great to see people over there playing like crazy because it was cold here. It was cold in the UK. It was cold in Canada, where like our initial user cohort came from. Well, now that's starting to come back like crazy. We've set new round records every week for 6 straight weeks because it's starting to warm up in the US again. Imagine that.
0: Yeah.
1: Where 50% of the golfers in the world exist, just here in the US. So you talk about that cohort and who it is. Like there's one thing that's universal. 58% of our users are under the age of 35. And it's probably not that shocking. Look, this is a little bit different, kind of tech forward. Now, not to say we don't have guys in their 50s and 60s using this. We do. They're typically country club users. They go, I play a lot. I can get a lot out of this. Like, okay, right, fine. Right. Good for you. But that casual user of like, hey, you know what? I can play 2-3 times a month. This is worth a shot for me because you know what? It'll help me get the putter I'm aspiring toward. We see that a lot. And really the path that's pretty universal is you see somebody downloading, use the app, they go and play once and they're like, I don't really know what's going on here. You see them in like forums or on our message board, cause there's a social feed inside of the app as well. Hey, how does this work? I don't really understand this. You see them play once, you can spin and win a free membership on our daily wheel spin. It's like this little game of chance, which is a ton of fun. People will win a free round with a membership. So you just get one round, they go play. And then it starts to lock in for them where they go, oh, okay, now I kind of get it. Because on that free pass, you can spin something that allows you to get like a wedge for playing one round. Like it's a game of chance type thing. So it's kind of fun. Kind of has that casino like gamification. You're pulling a slot machine lever. And so once you kind of get people that get past one or two rounds, like the adoption just like bell curve, like, oh, I get it now. I understand what this can do for me. But there's four different types of memberships inside of our app, Ryan. There's one, like I said, as low as $16 a month. There's one that's $900 a month. I didn't think anyone.
0: Then you're going to get the max of the max benefit.
1: Correct. Correct. And that's the thing. If you're going, look, I'm about to spend $3,000 on a new set of clubs. I bet you can get the same amount for less than $3,000 if you decide to go this route. And other people are starting to figure that out. Okay. That you can essentially use this to your advantage to get way more value than what you're planning on spending. And so there's this curve of like, is this real? Oh man, I made more than I thought. You know what? This $16 a month one's pretty good. I've made $30 worth of value on 16. I only played three times. That's pretty crazy. And then they kind of self-adopt into it. There's also a guy that won a trip to Carlsbad, California 2 weeks ago, downloaded our app, has never spent a penny. We flew him out to Carlsbad. He got a free set of 3D printed irons. Got to meet the executive crew, play around a golf out there. He's never paid us a dime. I doubt he ever will. I don't even care. I'm happy for him. I'm thrilled for him. And so those sorts of stories make it easier. It doesn't have to be just for the power user that has the money to blow. Anybody can.
0: Yeah, and I think that's the cool thing about golfing is that there is that gamut of you could probably do a little gamification of it if you thought it all out and got your spreadsheets ready and you know all that stuff. Or you can just get a little extra from using the app and playing golf. And there's a journey there, as you mentioned, that could go any which way, but probably more toward figuring out what you can get out of it.
1: And if you're into that type of stuff, like I'm unfortunately addicted to like those sorts of like mobile type games that are kind of fun and like strategy based. Like I really like those personally. It's probably a character flaw, but like I like those things. Wait, how does this work? Trying to figure it out. That's part of the journey, part of the fun for me. And so we built it that way where it's not exactly linear. It's not always this action equals this result. There's a couple variables in there that you can work your behavior. And I think that's part of the fun, but again, overall, we're trying to make it fun. We're trying to get those like priceless experiences, like to be potentially realistic. And our partners in golf now are coming in and saying, look, your users are playing so much golf at so many different places. How can we communicate with them? And so that's where golfing starts to get a little bit different from a business perspective, because again, I'm never going to send your information out ever.

0: But if people want to come in and talk to you, I'm willing to have that conversation, but you'll never see a banner ad for every user inside of golf. And to me, that's a garbage experience. I just don't like it. But if it's specific to you, the type of courses you play, the clubs that you say you play, you expressed interest in trying to win, performance golf package, going to a VIP school that Martin Chuck puts on, and we have an offer for you. To me, that's value add and doesn't feel salesy or ad-like. It's like, no, I did express interest. I just got a custom offer just for me. Yeah, thank you. Right. I'm still going to decline, but now I understand that it's there. And that was not you just like hitting me over the head with the new driver that I'm not interested in buying, right? Does that make sense?
1: Yeah, as long as you don't get signed up for 27 different email lists that you never agree to, which that exactly. If you've paid attention long enough and you've used apps, you've probably had that happen to you.
0: That's right.
1: As long as it happens where you intend it to happen on the platform you want to use, I think that makes all the sense in the world. And
0: that's it.
1: That's it. And so long as, and clearly being respectful of people's data, the reality, their time, their convenience, that's the point of this app. And that's why I like Dolphins. So
0: exactly right.
1: All right. So Jared, thanks for being here first. Folks can download Golfin, GOLFN, capital N, on the Apple App Store, or you can get it on Android in the Play Store. Either way, sign up.
0: Golfin.com. Yeah, sorry, go ahead.
1: And you can use golfin.com as well. You can find out more information there too. Use the promo code GNN when you sign up, and you get a free month of the Silver membership, which is what I have. Yeah. So you can get rewards quicker, which is great. And then over the course of the year, as we mentioned, we're going to be doing a whole bunch of stuff with Golfin, including holes of the week for the major golf tournaments of the week, men's and women's. We'll be highlighting that in the app and how it's easy to use. And more and more content. You'll see more from Golfin, from Jared, and interestingly enough, a lot of Michigan-based dudes and folks related to golfing. We'll see them throughout the GNN platforms over the course of the year. But it's a great way to kick it off. Jared, thank you for coming on. Really, really enjoyed it. And we'll talk again soon.
0: Sounds good. Thank you for having me. This was fun.
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Hi, and welcome to the 19th Hole Golf Show. I'm Ryan Ballengee. It's great to have you with us for our first show of 2026 and one of the first video versions we've ever done of the show. Catch the video versions on my YouTube channel, Ryan Ballengee Golf, or, of course, the traditional way on podcast feed on the service of your choice. In today's episode, we're going to talk about public golf in Washington, D.C., and the Trump administration's move before the end of the year to terminate a 50-year lease of a not-for-profit called the National Links Trust that had been operating the three D.C. public golf facilities pretty successfully for the last 5 years. So we're going to get into kind of what happened, perhaps why it happened, although there are perfectly clear explanations why, but you could have some inferences and reasons. And then what happens kind of in the meantime, or what could happen next. So for those of you who aren't in tune with local public golf scenes, and I would expect that to be most people, that the D.C. public golf scene is unique, right? Washington, D.C. is a city in a federal republic. It's not a state. Its grounds for the public golf courses, there are three of them. They are run by the National Park Service. And there really is no private golf to speak of significance within the confines of D.C. In the D.C. area, you have a lot of great private clubs. You've got Congressional and Chevy Chase and Columbia and Army, Navy, and Washington Golf and Country, all outside of the boundaries of Washington, D.C., the District of Columbia. And you've got these three public golf facilities that the National Park Service has owned and run forever on behalf of the residents of D.C. and the American people. And in October 2020, so toward the tail end of the first Trump administration, a not-for-profit called the National Links Trust that was formed specifically around this purpose of taking over and managing and operating and then restoring and renovating the three D.C. public golf facilities. They finally secured a 50-year lease with the National Park Service. And that agreement was celebrated throughout golf. And the big reason for that was because it was an opportunity for the National Links Trust to really renovate, restore, and have a vision for the future and future generations of D.C. public golf. So let's start at the beginning. What are the three D.C. public golf facilities, and what are their individual significances to golf and to D.C. golf? So as it turns out, D.C. golf has a wealth of incredible golf and golf history to it in its three public facilities. The first one I'm going to mention is Langston Golf Course, which is, if you know the plot of D.C., right, it's into four quadrants by direction. So you've got northwest, northeast, southwest, southeast. Langston is a predominantly African-American club. It's kind of historic around African-American golf. It has its own kind of internal clubs, even though it's a public facility. There's a men's club. There's a women's club. They're both historic and really awesome. And this facility sits near what is ultimately going to be replaced by the new Washington Commander Stadium, where RFK Stadium, well, the remnants of it, sit. And once that's removed, that'll be the site for the new Commander Stadium. So it's within earshot. It's you can see it from the golf course, right? That facility is the one that sees a lot of volume, but has probably historically gotten the least amount of plaudits for what it is and what it means to the community. It sits on a plot of land near the Anacostia that is kind of divided. It's an 18-hole golf course, but there's kind of a dividing point with some marshland that kind of forces the routing around that to a degree. So you have that property. Then you have the kind of showcase property. You have East Potomac Golf Club. East Potomac Golf Links Golf Course. Just call it East Potomac. Some people call it Haynes Point because that's where this sits. So again, to kind of put you in the perspective of where you are in D.C., you are right in the mix of the monuments, right? You can get off basically at the National Mall and you can walk 6 or 7 minutes and you would find yourself right on the grounds of East Potomac. East Potomac has multiple courses. So it has the Blue Course, which, as you can kind of see, fronts the water. It's beautiful, great land, about 7 holes route back into playing toward the Washington Monument. So you're playing a bunch of holes
toward the Washington Monument, which is the tallest building.

building in Washington, D.C. by law. It's really beautiful to see. And that blue course where you get those vistas was originally built by Walter Travis in the 1920s, and it was a reversible golf course. It was historic because it was reversible. And ultimately, that faded away over time and just kind of became a single routing, one-way, 18-hole golf course. There are two other golf courses at East Potomac, too. There's the white course and the red course. Those are short nine-hole courses. And then also there's a driving range, which is exceptionally popular. And then there's the mini golf facility there as well. It's the only miniature golf course in Washington, D.C. sits at East Potomac. So that's that facility. Then fast forward through those, and you also have Rock Creek Park. So Rock Creek Park was a William Flynn design. So William Flynn, think Shinnecock Hills. That guy did Rock Creek Park, which is pretty incredible. 18-hole golf course. It's its own park. That's a little bit more as you enter into Washington, D.C. through Chevy Chase from Maryland, right off of 16th Street. It's, again, part of a bigger Rock Creek Park facility, but the William Flynn design is the one that probably had the most overgrowth and problematic issues of just maintenance, because it had really been left not quite to fallow, but you could argue that over the years. A lot of tree growth, a lot of trees that weren't pruned, just kind of blocking play, creating erosion problems at different points of the property. That one probably gets talked about the least, or tied for the least with Langston, I suppose. But that golf course is really important to the history of DC public golf. So you had these facilities. National Links Trust signs a 50-year lease, right? And that 50-year lease required them to do certain things. And among those, they had to operate and manage the golf courses day-to-day with a certain amount of rent to be paid back to the National Park Service every month. That lease, which we have a copy of and we'll show you more about later, requires them to pay 16% of the gross revenue from operation of the golf courses. And that includes pretty much everything, anything that can make money from their operations. That 16% has to come from that. And that's to be paid to the National Park Service after each month. And then, part of the agreement, they are required, per schedule in the document, called Exhibit D, we're supposed to make initial improvements to each of the three facilities on more or less a kind of vague timeline over the course of about a decade, all told. But they were supposed to go kind of one by one. Rock Creek Park would be first in 2022 as part of the loose timeline. Langston would be next in 2024. And then finally, the biggest of the facilities, East Potomac, would be in 2027. And that the National Links Trust would be required to raise the revenue to do those projects, make those capital improvements, and really bring up the level of DC public golf. And again, they were first charged with doing Rock Creek Park. What they had managed to do, somewhat miraculously, I think, is to get some of the best modern golf architects to agree to waive their fees and do this work pro bono. So Gil Hance and his design firm, so Jim Wagner, they agreed to do Rock Creek Park. And we'll get back to that in a minute. Then over at Langston, Bo Welling, who has worked with Tiger Woods' design firm and done a lot of the architecture with their team, but also is a great architect on his own, he agreed to do the Langston project, which is really just that 18-hole golf course. There's not additional stuff around it. And then East Potomac Golf Links, that was going to be by Tom Doak. Doak was going to restore the reversible routing from Travis on the blue course, and then reimagine the white and the red courses. One was going to be a nine-hole executive course of par threes and par fours, and then one was going to be a short course, basically just short par threes. And then the mini golf course, that has already been restored, and that was one of the early projects from the National Links Trust. So they wanted to have that restored so people could come and play. And again, that's easy recurring money. Get that up to snuff. It's something you don't really have to put a lot of money into operating day to day. And so they could have that money coming in. They also pursued similar kind of capital heavy, but big return, big quick return investment projects in the driving ranges at
Langston and East Potomac. So they put top tracer technology at both of those driving ranges. As I mentioned before, the East Potomac range does a lot of business. Langston does pretty well too. They regrass the entire Langston range. I saw for myself when I played a National Links Trust fundraising event there in 2024. The range looked really, really good. And even for a random weekday when I was playing in the event, there were plenty of people on the range. It was a good looking range. Callaway golf balls, I assume, provided a lower cost, if not no cost, from Callaway Golf. Again, those kinds of investments were good at the beginning because those improvements are something that don't require as much capital, but can get a quick return on that investment. Get people going to the range, hitting balls, hitting buckets. That's relatively easy money to not only pay back your investment, but then also put that additional money back into your other projects. Meanwhile, they're still continuing to fundraise across all of these other projects. They have a really nice online golf shop. They sell hoodies and other merch and polos and head covers and bags and bag tags. And they make some really awesome DC themed merch. And so they were raising some money that way as well. But ultimately, it really came down to a donor class of people who were willing to stroke bigger checks to fund these capital intensive projects that they were contractually obligated to start over a, again, kind of five-ish year period, 2 years into 2027, but we're not contractually required to do it exactly on these times and exactly on this schedule. It was kind of meant to be a guideline with some room for forgiveness. So over that period, the National Links Trust has done a great job. They've doubled the number of rounds that have been played at the three facilities since they took over in October 2020, noting that golf has obviously seen a boom in that period since they took over, but also there was still quite a bit of apprehension from a number of people, not everybody, but certainly from a number of people about playing golf and being outdoors as the COVID-19 pandemic started to kind of come off from its peak and then begin to wane. Nevertheless, a nice explosion of golf, and people were happy almost universally across DC in terms of patrons of those facilities about the improvements made. Everyone involved knew this was going to be a long project. It wasn't going to be something that happened overnight, and that there was a lot of triage work, a lot of basic deferred maintenance that had to be done first at all three facilities to get them to a level where the conditions were better and that would warrant more rounds. So things like improving drainage, getting rid of invasive species of grass, of other vegetation, killing that vegetation, expanding green sizes to kind of recapture what had been lost over the years, particularly at East Potomac and at Langston. Not so much at Rock Creek, because that was going to be, that was always intended to be the biggest project of the two lesser known facilities, right? The intent behind Rock Creek was to take the 18-hole course, the William Flynn design that was there, retain the 9 best holes that they could, take the other 9 holes, remove those, create a short course in the vein of Flynn architecture with the help of Gil Hance and Jim Wagner, then have a very nice practice facility, incredibly large putting space, beautiful driving range facility. That was supposed to be the future of this facility for Rock Creek Park. So that was their big challenge. That was their kind of first ask, was imagine this project, get the funding for it, get the approvals for it through the National Capital Parks Commission, as well as Capital Planning Commission, as well as the National Park Service. There's a lot of bureaucracy involved in doing anything in DC. That's just the kind of reality of effectively working in a historic place all the time, right? And the community, while the golf community was absolutely behind the ideas for the changes to Rock Creek, it wasn't that simple of a process. So for the National Links Trust, they really had to work hard to get the money raised to even go through the legal process of getting approval. It took multiple years, lots of public hearings, lots of public comment, lots of demonstrations, lots of slides, lots of architectural drawings, all kinds of stuff that cost about $3.5 million just to get that approved, just to get that to a yes. And then amidst all this process, the folks at National Link Trust were trying to clear out trees so that the course could be more playable day to day. The grass could be in better condition. It could just work better. That was a seven-figure
outlay unto itself. So now they're in for about $4.5 million into Rock Creek Park before they even really have done what they actually want to do to the place. That approval had been achieved last year, well, now in 2024, and the work had started there. Meanwhile, they were still trying to raise money for Langston, and then ultimately East Potomac was going to be the biggest one of all, right? We don't know the final price tag of what the East Potomac work was going to look like, but just kind of knowing modern architecture, modern costs, proper drainage, all of that stuff, you're probably looking in the area of $25 to $30 million to do the 18-hole course, reversible blue course, and a red and white reimagined properly. So that was a lot of money. So they were trying to kind of check these things off one at a time so that the improvements would ultimately bring in more money to fund the next thing, right? So they had shovels in the ground. They were working on Rock Creek Park. And then over the summer, the golf course has caught the attention of the Trump administration. So on August 1st, the Secretary of the Interior, Doug Burgum, who is a vastly wealthy man, and the Solicitor General, they kind of got together and went to President Trump and said they would like to have a reimagined East Potomac Golf Club. They would want it to be called Washington National, and that they want that 18-hole golf course to be able to host championship events, including the PGA Tour. Trump, being a guy whose Trump organization, Trump Golf wing of that, owns and operates 17 private clubs or resorts around the world, and many of those were acquired for relatively cheap cents on the dollar prices for a lot of distressed properties, and was very skilled and adept at purchasing those and creating them into a network. He kind of jumped at the idea and started kind of getting the wheels in motion for what has ultimately happened here. Then in October, at the end of October, the Trump administration through the Department of the Interior reached out with a letter to the National Links Trust, effectively accusing them of being in default of their lease. It turned out to be a two-sentence letter, and it doesn't really explain a whole lot other than to say that the Trump administration believed the National Links Trust was not abiding by what it agreed to do in the lease and asked for some kind of remedy or resolution to the issue, but it wasn't clear what exactly they were looking for. Then, not too long after that, or in that kind of contemporaneous time frame, the White House, the Trump administration, demolished the East Wing of the White House. And in doing so, they had a ton of rubble on White House property. They moved that rubble, at least a significant chunk of it, over to East Potomac and told the National Links Trust that they would be in violation of their lease agreement if they refused to accept it on property. So that rubble now currently sits fenced around over at East Potomac Golf Club. National Links Trust really couldn't do anything about that, right? So the next step from there was an acknowledgement, obviously, that the Trump administration was trying to come up with a way to get itself out of this lease, this 50-year lease, and that they had to find some kind of cause to do that, right? And ultimately, they at the same time went to Tom Fazio, an architect whose best work has really been known in the 80s and 90s. But his firm has done some really nice restoration work, including at Fox Chapel just outside of just the club right opposite of Oakmont in the Pittsburgh area. Did a great job with the Seth Thrainer work there. But Fazio answered the call, visited the White House, and seems to have presented some kind of plan for what he would want to reimagine East Potomac Golf Links Blue Course as, and seemingly not as an 18-hole reversible course that pays homage, if not full restoration, to what Travis did in the 20s. So altogether, you've got all of these storm clouds brewing around the National Links Trust and their management of the DC courses. And just before the end of the year, National Links Trust gets the letter, says, we're terminating your lease from the Trump administration. Here are the things that you failed to do. And those three things are kind of three bullet points that we'll go over here in the next few minutes.
So the first bullet point is,

the accusation the National Links Trust did not do enough improvement relative to the promises that were made in the lease that was signed in 2020. That's the first point. Second point is that the accusation they are behind in rent to the National Park Service to the tune of $8.8 million. We'll also come back to that point as well. And then finally, that National Links Trust didn't do enough to cure or remedy the accusations made in that October letter accusing the National Links Trust of being in default of their lease. We'll talk about that as well. So first, I think it helps to have some kind of understanding of what the expectations were from the lease itself. I mentioned we obtained a copy of that. You can get it. You can search around the internet. It's also available. I shared it out on my social media accounts. It's a publicly available document. It was anyway. I just made it easier to find it over at scribd.com, S-E-R-I-B-D.com. And then we'll put a link in the show description as well so you can check it out. But the first kind of point about the lease, other than that it's a 50-year lease, is trying to understand what the rent is due to the National Park Service. And that lease requires the National or Links Trust to pay 16% of gross receipts, so gross revenues, out to the federal government. So 16% right off the top, pretty much everything in their golf operation. That's green fees, that's lesson fees, minus what goes to the actual person teaching them. That goes to driving range buckets, mini golf, cart fees, pro shop stuff, you name it. That was going to the federal government as part of that 16%, right? And that's reasonable. That's normal. That's the kind of thing that happens in golf club management when a manager like a Troon or formerly a Billy Casper Golf or an American Golf or a Kemper Lesnick, take your pick. Whenever they manage a facility or someone else, they're kicking back to them a percentage, right? So 84% still went to National Links Trust. Now, obviously, there's overhead, there's employees to pay. There's course maintenance that's not considered capital improvements, just day-to-day stuff. There's building maintenance, all these different things that goes into it. So whatever the ultimate margin was that was going toward the next steps of this project, 16% right off the top is going to the federal government. Totally fair, completely normal. So we know that. But what's also important to know is that there's something called rent reconsideration as part of the agreement. This is a 50-year agreement, right? So the rent wasn't going to always stay the same, exactly the same forever. And so that was built into this agreement on purpose so that the federal government could say to National Links Trust at the 5, 10, 15, 20, 30, and 40-year marks, we need to change the lease terms. We need to change the rent terms based on current market conditions, what's happening, what the ground's worth, all of that different stuff. They could agree. The federal government could just say, hey, we're hiking the rent. Here's why. And that would be kind of the next stage of terms. The agreement would evolve over time based on a variety of factors. So that's included in this. And I want to point that out because, again, the lease started in October of 2020. So we have passed that five-year mark. And the letter that came at the end of October comes at the end of that, just after that five-year period, that five-year anniversary of taking over. So this is something that could come into play in the Trump administration's ultimate arguments about why it revoked the lease. And then there's this important, really, really important crux of the argument, part of the terms, and it's rent offsets. And rent offsets are effectively built into this agreement as a way of incentivizing the National Links Trust to put money back into the properties. So for the dollars that were put into Rock Creek Park, Langston, and East Potomac to improve the facilities, either as part of that Exhibit D we talked about earlier, that initial improvement plan, or just kind of general projects to make the place better, those investments could offset due rent. So you could go put several million dollars into these golf courses, and that would offset the rent. There are some important caveats to that as well, as you'll notice in this graphic, that the rent offset couldn't be applied to the first $12,500 of rent in every month. So no matter what, if you got to

$500 of rent, so 16% of that gross revenue, which they were going to hit, that had to be paid regardless. After that, you could apply those offsets. Further, if you had more offsets in a given year than rent you owed, it could be applied moving forward, which is an important thing to think about as well, because the rent may not have been $3.6 million in the years in which the National Links Trust got the Rock Creek Park project off the ground, but the money applied to that would then extend out over a longer period of time. So you get the benefit of an initial investment for a longer period, potentially speaking. These projects had to be approved by the National Park Service, and they could be reevaluated from time to time. Same thing with the approved projects that are outside of the scope of this Exhibit D. So those are the things to improve drainage or remove invasive species of vegetation, improving clubhouse things, driving ranges, all those different types of things, like basic stuff, basic maintenance, that bigger project, but not given simple maintenance, somewhere in between. So not a massive outlay, not just kind of sweeping up the place type stuff, somewhere in between those. So these are some really important caveats to this case, right? Because the National Links Trust says they've put $8.5 million of capital improvement into the three facilities over the course of those 5 years. About half of that money, a little short of half of that money, has gone to Rock Creek Park, which per the terms of the agreement makes sense. They've done that on a elongated timeline, right? For what they had initially had in the lease document, which is really the crux of what the Trump administration is saying here. You didn't start this exactly in 2022. Therefore, we're coming to get you. That's not really the language that's in Exhibit D. It has grace period. It has expectations that things could change or plans could change or that approvals could take time, all of those different things. There's a forgiveness period in there. But I think National Links Trust would admit to you that things haven't gone as quickly as they've painted that rosy picture in that initial document. But they also have language in there to give them an out to continue. They were still raising money for the Langston project for that. Jordan and I participated in 2024. There's still intent to, or still was intent to, of course, do all of that work, just needed to continue to raise that money. So that's kind of the one big part of it is, okay, you didn't do things on the timeline that you said. Well, they didn't commit to an exact timeline of it. So that's argument number one from National Links Trust. Argument number two is, hey, we've put in the $8.5 million of improvements. So if we've put those $8.5 million of improvements in and you say we owe $8.8 million worth of rent that hasn't been paid. Okay, well, then now we're down to $300,000 if you subtract the $8.5 million from the $8.8 million. And I think the Trump administration, if you made me guess, would say that, oh, we would not count then the preparation work for the project. We only care about shovels in the ground type stuff, and you haven't done that, so therefore you owe us all of this money. That's not seemingly backed up by the National Park Service Exhibit D, as well as probably approvals to other work that was done at these facilities. And certainly Trump, as a developer, would absolutely count the preparation cost for a project into the total financing, into the total of the project. And that could be write-offs for his businesses and LLCs contained within. So that one doesn't hold up particularly well either. And then the last thing is that the accusation was the National Links Trust didn't do enough in response to the October letter to cure the vague issues stated before. And the vague issues were basically, you didn't do the work that you said you were going to do in the timeline you said you were going to do it. Well, the National Links Trust then decided to throw a seven-figure sum at trying to mobilize construction resources faster at Rock Creek Park to get things moving a little bit quicker. But it's the end of the year, November and December. Not a whole lot of golf course architecture gets done in this region in that time frame. So not exactly sure what throwing $1 million at that was going to do, or what the Trump administration could have reasonably expected to have been done in the intervening period from that letter to when the termination letter was sent. So where does that leave us? Well, National Links Trust is still operating the three DC public golf facilities. And that's because they've agreed to do it in the short term so that none of them close. Even though the weather isn't great here right now, it's obviously winter time, and there aren't a whole lot of people playing every day.
It's still community facilities. They still have driving ranges. They still have the mini golf stuff.

if people want to play when the weather's nice enough for their tolerance to play golf, those facilities deserve to remain open. At least that's the view of the National Links Trust. So that's what they're going to do. The Trump administration has not announced, nor have they identified publicly, a management firm that would take over the management day-to-day, whether that's someone like Troon, which helped National Links Trust in this process of management, whether that's hiring Troon directly, whether that's hiring another firm, whether that's bringing that entirely within the National Park Service, whether that's hiring the Trump Golf wing to run it and have a contract with them to run these courses, which is a distinct possibility, of course. We also don't know what the fate of all of this work is going to be. We know that the work at Rock Creek Park has stopped. It's done. It's not going to continue unless the Trump administration then somehow contracts with Gil Hanson, his firm, to continue the work and do that. We know that Trump's particular interest is with East Potomac and particularly the Blue Course. Will he and the Department of the Interior work with the National Park Service and potentially National Links Trust to allow the other work to go on and eventually come to fruition, seeing improvements at Langston, seeing those full improvements come to fruition at Rock Creek Park? I don't know. And I don't think really anyone involved knows. Doesn't seem to have been an obvious plan for the day after, day plus one of the termination of the agreement. This is going to take time. We're going to have to see what happens. But the hope here is that somehow DC Public Golf doesn't dissolve entirely, but further, it doesn't dissolve into different states of unkemptness. So whatever's happening at Rock Creek Park, that gets resolved somehow. Whether that's paused and beautified to whatever they can make of it, that's one thing, but that's a facility. Obviously, people are counting on results of happening. Langston is largely unaffected, operationally speaking, to use day-to-day to operate as an 18-hole facility, and really weren't shovels in the ground there doing any significant projects to change that golf course at this time. So that one kind of continues to operate. But it doesn't seem like the Trump administration is particularly concerned about that golf course or that facility. What happens to the red and white courses at East Potomac? What happens to the driving range there? All those things are very much unknown, and it doesn't seem like there's a clear plan about what will happen next. If the Trump administration decides to go forward in bringing in Fazio or a similar architect and completely renovating or redoing instead of restoring the blue course, that's going to take a long time, and that could take several years, and it's going to cost a lot of money. What Trump's vision is of great golf is more from a private perspective, right? Operating private facilities with larger budgets, requiring their members to pay a lot of money in dues every month and required minimums and probably different fees that come along their way when capital projects come up, right? You have those things that are already kind of built in, that the members are effectively going to pay for a lot of that stuff. You don't have that with DC Public Golf. You have less of a budget. And your green fees are how you get your money in the door other than your facility stuff through driving ranges and similar. Well, East Potomac's green fees are not that much, $50, $60. I mean, it's not a lot of money. And that was the intent of the National Links Trust, was to keep green fees down and lower. If Trump reimagines the blue course, would he stick to the same philosophy, or would he ultimately try to raise green fees more like $100, $150, $200 on that blue course to get the public to come in and play and experience it more like a premium public course or a resort style public course than a genuine muni that has been there for a century? Don't know, but you could probably make your interpretations based on Trump's history as a golf course owner, his eye for golf course architecture, what that prism looks like, and what he has stated, which is really to do something within government to change the blue course. With all that said, it's an unfortunate situation. The National Links Trust, I thought, did a great job in operating these facilities for more than 5 years. They're still operating them, of course, but what they did was nothing short of a miracle. To have locally based guys like Mike McCartan get involved in this project, lobby hard for several years to get the job, make capital improvements in the facilities, get three big name golf course architects to work pro bono on a long-term schedule to improve these facilities and stick to a mission of trying to keep public golf affordable in the nation's capital.

0: was great. And I hope that that somehow sticks around in some way, whether that's now or at some point in the distant future, it comes back. It was a valuable, commendable project. I really enjoyed supporting the National Links Trust, except played the event in 2024. I played East Potomac multiple times the last few years, even though I'm right near my own public golf course and a private club and all of that stuff. But I wanted to make sure that supporting DC public golf was really important to me, and I wanted to be a part of that. I grew up closer to Baltimore. I played a now 9-hole golf course, then 12-hole golf course called Carroll Park. I played pitch and putts that were available at driving ranges. I grew up a middle-class golfer, and I still very much feel like a middle-class golfer. And to have the accessibility for families, kids, don't have to pay through the nose. Golf is expensive enough as it is to get golf equipment and to get golf balls and all that stuff. To have some kind of reduced cost availability to a quality facility can go a long way for a lot of golfers of all different ages. And I hope that continues in some fashion moving forward. I don't know if there will be legal action here. I don't know if there's a suit to be offered. I don't know what's going to happen there. I guess we'll find that out from the National Links Trust in due course. Also, apparently we'll find out what the Trump administration intends to do to manage these courses and facilities and how they'll do that moving forward. We'll continue to update you on the show as the story changes significantly. I think it's an important topic. I think it's worth talking about, and it's relevant to anyone who's ever played a public golf course owned by a municipality or a city, or in this case, well, the country. So thank you so much for spending some time with me. I appreciate it. Happy to answer any questions you might have about this particular situation. Some I may not be able to answer. Some I may be able to answer, but happy to have the conversation with you. You can get to me in the comments, or you can follow me on social media at Ryan Ballengee or Ryan Ballengee Golf, or you can email me, ryan@thegolfnewsnet.com. Thank you so much for watching. I appreciate it. We'll talk to you next time on the 19th Hole Golf Show. 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
4: 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I am your host, Matt Constein, here with our co-host, the professor, Dr. Kevin Moore. 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
4: World famous.
5: Named after the world famous Ohio State Buckeyes.
4: One of our hosts is in the great state of the national champion Ohio State Buckeyes. The other one supports him dearly. Do you ever get like heckled in Athens, Georgia, walking around with that thing on your head?
5: Oh, all the time. And I just, you know, for the rest of the year, I get to remind them they are your nation's champion, right? So respect them because they're your nation's champion. That's what they are.
4: That's right. Right.
5: That doesn't matter who you're a fan of. The Ohio State Buckeyes are your nation's champion.
4: Whether you voted for them or not, they are your national champions. Sorry, they got it done. Yeah, what a run. I mean, pretty historic stuff. I was there in 2015 when they won the first college football playoff, a 4-team playoff. And you got to be there when they won the first 12.
5: The inaugural 12. Apart. Yeah, 10 years apart. I apologize to Ryan Day. He has righted his wrong. He has atoned for his sins, at least temporarily, for at least 11 months or so. He's atoned for his sins. Quite impressive what the team did to rebound after that, to go from Michigan planting the flag on their field in a just horrendous game, and then bounce back and make that run against four very, very good football teams.
4: Yeah, that's a lot of people eating crow that were calling for his job and his head. That's kind of a cool redemption story. I don't particularly like him as like a, he's just not, I don't know, charismatic to me, doesn't pull people in from a standpoint, but those players, it goes to show, you don't know what's happening behind closed doors in a locker room, because those players certainly played hard for that guy and made sure he kept his job for probably a long time, is my guess.
5: Yeah. I mean, if he goes and loses to Michigan two more times in a row, that's the one difference I've been trying to explain to people down here in the Southeast. Like, the problem is the rest of this year, every time we see a Michigan fan, we don't get to pump our chest and be like, we were, you know, national champions, because it's like, well, they'll just spit back, we beat you. And it's like, yeah, you did. Like, that's still the crown game for, in terms of fandom, I get, in terms of the program and everything, the national title is a much bigger deal. But in terms of fandom, the way we grew up, like, nothing else matters. That game still is the one we have to spend the whole offseason, you know, very reluctantly acknowledging that we got our butts kicked and just outmanned at our, you know, at home. And that will always hang over the head. So he's at least kept it for a couple of years. But if he keeps losing to Michigan, they will. Like,
4: we had,
5: it will always be a hot seat.
4: It truly is. Like, that game, for this rivalry, if you grow up in these two states of Michigan and Ohio, that game is, even after a 12-team playoff, I feel like that game still matters more. And the reason I know that is, last week we had our all-member meeting, virtually, that we do every year. And shout out Mark, our CEO, co-founder of New Club, did a fantastic job. But John Petrorek, who is a former quarterback for University of Michigan, just a phenomenal pollinator, great New Club member. He had like the daggers in there, because I'm obviously

0: you know, bragging about the Buckeyes, and his daggers, they worked. Like they hit harder than being national championship, which is hilarious to me. A game in November that had no meaning has so much meaning to those teams. So yeah, it was great. Just a great rivalry. I mean, it's a good interlude to what we're talking about today and things that matter in sports and get competition juices flowing. Because the professor and I decided after week three, I know this is airing a little later, but after week three of TGL, the Tomorrow Golf League, we wanted to talk about it. And we both have notes and some considerations around what does this mean for golf? What's it going to be in the future? So excited to dive in and golf's new frontier with you, Professor. You got any college football fun facts for us today? What are we talking about? What's our get us started?
1: Nothing college football, but I guess in terms of the national champions, this would fit within that. But you know, you turned me on to the Acquired podcast within the last couple months. The Meta one is just a fascinating listen in terms of just the upbringing of Meta and Facebook and Zuckerberg. A fantastic listen, but I've dove into the Costco one.
0: Oh, baby. My
1: God. Have you listened to that one?
0: Oh, are you kidding me? Like twice.
1: I mean, that Costco is to be admired as a company. I just am fascinated with them, really, because they represent a company that has made, or go back to Saul, and made decisions that were not the best business decisions, but they were based on ethics and integrity. So, hey, no, we're going to stick with this. Like, this is going to be a bad business decision at the end. It cost them some companies early on, but still stuck with those, learned from that and realized, like, yeah, that is just how it is. And I'm going to stick to my principles. And I appreciate that in today's quarterly growth minded world. That's just not their mindset at all. They don't think about that. They want to make money for their investors. Certainly that is like priority number five, I think, on their formal list, or six, but there's so many anti-quarterly growth

0: Their gas obviously is under Kirkland, all sorts of that. But if it's another brand, it's still set, I think 11 or 12% is their max. Electronics, they can't go over industry standard there, I think is a set standard that's maybe 6 to 7%. But they won't move that. Their whole principle is, you know, low margins for them, keep the SKUs low, and just trust, like, the mindset is we'll shop for you, right? Their goal is to identify value for their customers. So when you go in, you know you're getting a well-valued item. It's going to taste good. You know they're not raking you over the coals because it's such a, you know, high-valued item. And that's their principle. And I just love that low-margin approach that's built on quality and just trying to, you know, we're going to take care of the customer. And that's our entire goal. So the fact that today is just, yeah, their low-margin approach that, you know, when you're going in there, there's no loss leaders. They do not lose money on any item. Everything is set in that 11 to 12% margin range for them, 14 to 15 if it's a Kirkland brand. Technology stuff, TVs and that sort of electronics are typically lower than that. And that's just an industry set standard.
1: Yeah. Boy, you are singing my tunes. I have been... So I used to work for a guy who prayed, like worshiped Costco as a business model, and him and I didn't get along very well, but we really connected, like he, to the point where he took me to Costco with him. Mm-hmm. And I signed up for a membership with him back in like 2012. And that company's just taken off since then. Obviously they were doing great before them, but, yeah, it's a fascinating study. I will say there's like nobility in what they do. They grew out of Price Club, and they kind of had like they had such scale so quickly and early on, and their founder was already so wealthy that it, like nobility was kind of like a luxury to them. Like if you were starting from scratch, you wouldn't have been able to do any of the things. And it just speaks to capital versus labor, right? And you have to have the capital in order to even make some of those noble choices that they made around those margins and the way that they. You know, healthcare even for their employees and things. But man, no, if anyone, that's a great call out early, Kev. This, it's a very popular podcast. If you're in business, a lot of people watch it. They're long, long podcasts on the Acquired show. But Costco, without a doubt, is my favorite. Charlie Munger, who, if you're in the investment world, Charlie Munger is one of the most respected investors of all time. Obviously, him and Warren Buffett. Warren doesn't feel the exact same way, but Charlie Munger says, no, Costco is the greatest business that's ever existed from a managerial standpoint. These guys are no flash, all just doing the right things, and they make a ton of money. They bring a lot of value to people, but they make a ton of money for their investors as well. It's a good study if you like.
0: Per employee, they make $750,000 per employee, I think is what they bring in, which if you look at, yeah, it's hard to argue against. Like, are they the greatest company when you actually start getting into the numbers and looking at all their comparables, the Targets, the Walmarts and everything. And when you consider like, oh, if you work there, you get these things. So they're producing those numbers while also not abusing their labor force with, you know, hey, we're going to keep them below whatever the, 29.5 hours a week or whatever. So we don't have to cover this for them and we can make them pay for food stamps. I'm picking on an unnamed company right there that they make sure their workers have to shop at their store, mm-hmm. by keeping them underpaid in a certain way. And they don't play any of those games. So no. Their customer turnover rates, I think 93% retain after a year.
1: Which is wild. In that industry is insane.
0: They're like, their employee is, I think their average length, pretty much every employee is still there 2 years later. It's like absurd. I forget the percentages on that, but like, it's like 91% of their employees are still there 2 years later. They have no theft by their employees. They have zero theft by their customers. It is just like everything across the board. You're like, that's exactly the way a company should look.
1: My other favorite one is the SKUs in that warehouse are 4,300, I think is what the number was. Like 4,300 SKUs for a massive warehouse. That's not that much. But one of the biggest factors is that when they limit the SKUs, they can focus on value. Like you said, get the absolute best value for the members, but the churn of those, they, because the way their cash flow works is they have float in product goods. You see like float, which is your money actually sits there and can make money for you elsewhere because it's not being utilized. You know, they pay net 30 to their typical vendor, maybe even better than that with the terms that they

0: probably get, all of their product on 4,300 SKUs has already turned well right. before 30 days, like 15 days.
1: It's like, yeah, so 26, they actually created, I think right now it's there, 26 or 27 days is their inventory turnover.
0: So it ships to the warehouse, you drive your car, you pick it up, they have no cost like an Amazon that has to get it to your doorstep, and that money sits there for, you know, average probably 30 some days and makes them interest in their banks. Yep. And so it's, they found a float business. And again, that goes to like the level of scale and all these things that they're able to decide after being so large. Yep. A mom and pop business wouldn't have that opportunity.
1: And no but, choice by the customer. When you go to buy nuts or whatever, like there's one choice. Like you don't, yeah, you don't have 27 different types of company nuts you're buying.
0: And it's good. And their stuff is good. Like that's the key. Their stuff is good. Right. And I don't know, if you're a new club member listening to this, I want you to take away from Kevin's fun fact here today that this is like an inspiration for me with what we do with New Club. Our team, I am a broken record talking about just find the value. What is the best value for us as golfers? It doesn't have to be cheap, doesn't have to be expensive, but it has to be great, great value. Let's go find that. And then you just have a bunch of happy members. So, yeah, it's a fascinating thing, man. You got me fired up with Costco. I mean, Mark somewhere is giggling.
1: One more comment too. Like we talked about the supplier, you know, how they float and all that. They're also really great to their suppliers. Like they don't abuse their suppliers. So a lot of companies do to avoid the float issue. You know, rather than the 30-day turnaround, Walmart will bully a supplier and be like, we're not going to pay you for 6 months.
0: Yep.
1: Right. Like they'll do stuff like that where Costco's like, no, like we want to pay you in your 30 days. So at the end of the month, you get what's due to you. And we're going to do that. And they don't bully them in terms of, hey, we're going to force your prices down. They because of the low SKU count, they have a team that understands every industry they're buying from and just collaborates with their suppliers. They visit them rather than making the suppliers come to them. Like Walmart makes everybody come to Bentonville, right? And just boxes them around. No, they go to their suppliers and they're like, hey, you raised prices on us. Just tell us why. And then if they get a realistic explanation, they're like, okay, we get it. We'll figure this out and we'll work it out. And they work really hand in hand with their suppliers in a way that is a mutual relationship rather than just saying, hey, we're a big box company. We're going to get you a lot of money. Like you need to give us cheaper prices. They don't play that typical bullying approach as some other big box places do. I'm sure that, you know, obviously they drive a hard bargain, but from my understanding, no supplier ever complains about working with Costco, that they really enjoy that relationship and don't feel like they're getting abused by a big company.
0: Before, at risk of this becoming the Costco episode of the Bag Drop, let's jump to another well-regarded company in the golf industry, and that's Titleist. Kevin, I don't know if you saw last week, but the team at Titleist, led by our friend Stephanie Luttrella that I want to have on the podcast, they're continuing to innovate. And their Metalwoods. So although they have their two-year cycle release on Metalwoods, well, they dropped a new one last week in the GT family of metals, which is the GT1 driver, fairway, and hybrids. So they're introducing this all new GT1 to the Metalwood lineup, and it's intended to deliver same kind of principles: high launch, fast ball speeds, increased stability. The new GT1 Metalwoods feature ultra lightweight configurations to facilitate effortless launch and speed, baby, for moderate swing speed players. So this is kind of their answer for that moderate swing speed. Maybe not, you know, you're up in the 100s, 110s, maybe more your 80s and 90s, but it's all configurable still and built to accommodate the players seeking higher launch and mid spin performance. So check out those if that sounds like you, go check out Titleist.com and their new GT1 drivers, fairways, and hybrids. Hey, Professor, why don't we get on to the show?
1: Let's talk TGL, baby.
0: TGL, baby. All right. We didn't want to do this, and here we are weeks later. Professor and I, you know, kickoff of TGL, we're like, are we going to do a TGL episode? Just you and I talking about this thing?
1: He's in that. I tried to hold
0: Everyone's going
1: to
0: do it. But then the texts start to happen, and the professor got pulled in. So I haven't missed an episode. I don't catch them all live, but I've been watching. And again, we only watched three. I've watched all three. Professor, you've watched just one. Is that correct?
1: I've watched just one. Gave it my son the best. I watched one.
0: But you've read the headlines the last couple of years, and you're watching to see, you know, what's coming this way, right?
1: I had to tune in.

0: And, you know, Atlanta Drive Golf Club, had to tune in for their first match. Big Atlanta guy, you know, that, you know, Justin Thomas, Patrick Cantlay, Billy Horschel, Lucas Glover, all Atlanta boys, right? They live right in downtown Atlanta, just really repping the city.
1: So it was the team city aspect that pulled you in. You're a local guy.
0: 100%.
1: Because I know you never miss a Falcons game. You go to the Braves. So you're just going to tag on the Atlanta Drive, huh, as your hometown team?
0: Yep, I'm waiting for my gear to come in the mail. I'm ready.
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2: Well, I think we wanted to just ask some high-level questions. I broke down my notes, and this is 3 weeks of watching this thing and talking to you and others, but I kind of broke it down into a few different categories. Technology, what are they using? What does this look like and mean for golf? Competition, you know, the talk about the format and the actual competitive landscape of TGL, and then course design and strategy. Those are kind of my three buckets. I also have a big category on vibe that we can touch on maybe. Just thinking about the telecast, thinking about the arena itself and kind of the extracurriculars of it all. Like, what does that vibe kind of look like? So those are all my notes that I want to get to with you today. But what are some, you're always good at like bringing it back to the 1,000-foot view or 10,000-foot view. Like, what are some things circling around your head around this thing?
3: I mean, I want to start here with the team aspect. Because that's something both of us have been, you know, you've definitely been more vocal than me, but we're both big supporters of the team aspect. We think that, you know, would be a huge win for golf to find someone to have a team element where fans can attach to that. If we could rewind back to the 70s or so, if we could have started then with when PGA players truly were, you know, trunk slammers and driving from city to city, you could have been like, okay, these guys are regional here. Let's have them as a team, regional here. They could drive around their cars together. It would have been the true, like, you know, kind of swingers sort of getting in four cars, you know, pulling away from the golf course, driving the next one sort of situation. Could have been beautiful from that. But where are you at on the, just, you've seen a little bit more than me, obviously. Is the team aspect resonating with you to this point?
2: In TGL, no. No. And I'll say my first thing that kind of crossed my mind is that, Liv isn't got the answer either. So I don't want to like point that direction. But as a contrast, I think those players did buy in fairly quickly on the team concept. Like even a skeptic and a total curmudgeon like Brooks Koepka feels to be pretty bought into this. These guys, they don't seem bought in on the team thing at all. And that to me just says volumes. So it's almost like, yeah, the team, and this I'll get to in a lot of my competition standpoints, but it's the balance of like the true pure play competition versus the silliness of it. And mm-hmm. and it seems like we're more on the silliness factor than we are on the competition. So teams not resonate.
3: Yeah, like I appreciate their effort with alternate shot. Really, really appreciate that effort. I think we've obviously are huge alternate shot fans within new club, and would love to see that throughout golf, and it is by far probably the most superior team aspect of the game. But this version of it loses everything that makes alternate shot good. It's the I just stuck my partner behind the eight ball, right, situation. It's the I'm out of position with an uncomfortable iron into the green. It's the we're sitting there with a wedge in our hand and we dumped in a bunker and now we're out of play. It's the walk up to, you know, the walk for 300 yards because you pumped one, you know, in the right trees and we have to talk to each other as we walk to the ball. So it loses all of that. Like the all shot, I was really excited about watching it, but it's just when the sequence is so quick, which is part of the lure of indoor golf is the sequencing being more quick. Well, it loses all of that team aspect, which I found unfortunate because I really was kind of excited to see how the alt shot might look with pros playing it more often than just the Ryder Cup. And on top of that, the city thing, it's just, I think Liv, I appreciate Liv a little bit more in terms of its team structure, how they've, you know, named the team, structured the teams, because the city aspect where they're all playing indoors down in Florida at one place, like the city names, those guys don't live there. They have no association with Atlanta, Boston. Jupiter gets some association because a lot of the guys live there. I know at least Tiger. I don't remember the other guys on the team. I don't think the other guys on the team actually live there. Like, it just the team aspect of the city names has zero attachment to it. There's no sensibility there other than the donors, the team owners having relationships with those

0: cities. Outside of that, there's just nothing there.
1: That
0: seems like a big whiff to me.
1: You can't skip history. I wrote this down. Like, there's there is an element of act as if, right? In anything new. And before it's the great new thing, you have to behave like it's the great new thing. And that's a lot of like innovation and futurist thinking. But if sports, you look at the history of time, you can't skip history. I mean, the PGA Tour's tried this 100 times with the Players' Championship being the fifth major. You can't skip it. You just have to build it. There's some shortcuts to it. I think one thing that's always been a shortcut to it in golf is the history of a golf course. And you can tie in, you know, some of these things of a place that will give you a leg up on that history. You see, you know, the Rota of Opens going back to these classic courses with a lot of history. I think LIV even tried this with a couple places that they haven't done well at that. But, you know, trying to get the like team buy-in and all those things, you just can't skip history. You just have to build it and hope you survive to the point where that you do have history. But they're acting on day one like these teams are legacies, and it's not the case. LIV's doing the same thing. It's just, you know, it's very insincere.
0: Yeah, I almost think LIV has accomplished that better, of just chest pumping as if they've always been the greatest thing, right, in terms of what's there, where this execution seems a little bit more misguided. Yeah, me thinking, obviously, I think, you know, let's be clear, I think it would be very financially unviable to build one of these arenas in each of these cities, and the teams would travel there. Like, that would be the ideal situation, but I get the finances behind that probably don't make any sense to the investors. But you wonder then, like, home courses, like, you're in a virtual environment. Could they have built home courses where each team does have a home course? And when you're playing that team and they're the home team, that's the course things are being played on. Or like options of holes where the team actually gets to choose the next hole, like from their like home holes, something there, like to add that attachment. Cause definitely this is removed, and maybe this will jump into one of your categories in terms of the golf course design. Like, the grounds of the game to me are just bastardized in this, just an afterthought, just not.
1: And in the metaverse, in the digital world, you kind of, I don't know, expected that, I guess, to think it wouldn't is pretty bold. Sticking with competition, because I don't know if we jump around, I probably won't get as concise of thoughts as I have around this thing, but I wanted to stick with competition if you can, just because you started us there. You know, the match play, this is match play, and it doesn't feel like we're embracing match play. Mm. And a good example is like, they haven't once dug into the strategy or having a captain or a player discuss what they are thinking from who's playing who. I mean, we get into that all the time in the Ryder Cup. We get into that all the time with any cup, Solheim and Presidents Cup. These are the things that, like, yeah, that's what we're all thinking, but it's not even a point on a telecast or any of these players' minds, which again, it goes back to like the competition, the team element. There probably isn't yet, because they all are kind of showing up and figuring this thing out as they go. But man, you'd love to hear some pre-thoughts around, you know, what did your captain decide for this lineup? What did your captain decide for putting you on this hole versus that player? And we don't even know the format for those. Like, how did you select each of them? So I think that's not taken front enough stage for me. And I think even just starting to formulate my thoughts this morning around it, and I'm going to go back to this one point. Either embrace the silliness or embrace the competition. And I felt like there's a lot on Twitter and people kind of saying embrace the silliness, right? A lot of basketball. If you haven't seen the movie Basketball done by the South Park creators, it's an absolute gem. Just a time machine piece that is very, very funny. They make up their own game from a backyard that becomes a arena sport, and they do just ridiculous, ridiculous things. And it's all very funny. But the more I thought about that, it's like, okay, yeah, I would like to see the playfulness and the ha-has and everything, but I'll tune out real fast on that. Yeah. Because I am here as a sports fan. I am here as a golf fan.

0: And I want to see a moment of greatness, and I want to see a moment of overcoming adversity, and I want to see what sports in a very personal and like the reason we play sports, the reason we support teams, like I want to see those reasons emerge. And if we go any more down the silliness route, it's not going to exist and people are going to tune out. So the more I'm thinking about it, I think we got to get away from basketball. We got to get into like the competitive things. I'll even say, this shouldn't resemble basketball. This should resemble like competitive darts or 3-on-3 basketball. You know how that got to the Olympics and that was very weird and kind of different, but how hard everyone was playing and how serious the teams were going towards their strategies. And they included some games. And I know 3-on-3 basketball is now coming up for the ladies soon. And I don't know. Those are kind of innovations that aren't skewing away from competition. They're leaning into competition. So that's a big point I have for this thing is like, all right, you're figuring it out and everything, but you just let competition take the back seat. We can tell. We can totally tell.
1: I mean, that's a great point I hadn't thought about that I hadn't put my finger on, but one of the things that didn't resonate with me at all during the competition or the broadcast was there was no discussion of strategy, golf, thinking about the shot. What are they thinking through at any point, right? The chip shots being hit, the iron shots being hit, the woods being hit. And it makes me wonder, you know, okay, what explains that? One, it's, you know, it's new. So maybe that will come. Or maybe they haven't thought of that and have ways to do it intentionally and better. Maybe that will be something they try. But I really go to two thoughts on that. One, golfers aren't that interesting. Most of the golfers on the PGA Tour are not that interesting of characters. I'd be like, if I was on there, like, I'm not an interesting person. You put me on that sort of style thing and you want me to talk and like show out and all that, like, nobody's going to be tuning in to watch me. Even if I was the greatest golfer in the world, my personality just would not lend itself to being that interesting in that environment. So I think of like, I think, you know, of the guys that were there on the one I saw, JT was probably, I mean, Billy Horschel really, really worked hard. And I kind of appreciated what Billy was trying to do. But Justin Thomas is a great example of who's supposedly JT is one of the most interesting golfers out there. I think this showcase, despite that, he's not actually that interesting. Like he's not that great of a personality, right? He's made for like, you see him for the 20 seconds he's hitting a shot. You see his little like, whatever his character there. And then after that, he's not that interesting anymore. So I think that's one piece of it. The other one I would say is the golf's not that interesting. There's no trees on these courses. Like, right? There's no interesting shots. Every lie is perfect. Yeah, they dropped it in the rough, but then they're just hitting a normal shot. There's never this like creative shot where I'm going to run it for 50 yards and I got to punch out under this tree and have it chase the slope and move that. Like none of that's there. So they, to be fair to the players, so they're not interesting to begin with, most of them. Then they're not playing an interesting style of golf that lets them engage and really turns their mind on and think of like, here's what I'm going to do. Think of like Tiger. If you could walk 18 holes at St. Andrews with him and hear him talk through every shot, I bet he could spend 90 seconds over every shot telling you the different things he's thinking about, what he might try to do, why he's not trying this, what's this going on. Simulator golf, you don't get that at all. Like you have like, you've played simulator golf. You think about each shot for 2 seconds. Okay, that's yardage. There's any adjustment, hit it.
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3: The game doesn't end at the 18th hole. It simply changes scenery. Crafted for the enduring tradition of the links. refined for the unrelenting demands of the day. Fescue and Dunes. Wherever the game takes you.
4: 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What if there was a golf shoe embraced by hundreds of thousands of golfers, celebrated for its stability, comfort, and distance? What if this shoe earned the title of most technologically advanced golf shoe by Sports Illustrated? And what if the company behind that shoe spent the last year perfecting a brand new category of golf footwear? Well, the what if is here. 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A new class all of its own. The perfect blend of lightweight comfort and stable performance. You'll notice the difference. Change your shoes, change your game. Squares.
5: 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With Pete Dye's modern masterpiece and the classic Donald Ross course celebrating Walter Hagen's 1924 PGA Championship, French Lick Resort offers a truly unique golfing experience. Legendary golf speaks for itself at the French Lick Resort. Go to FrenchLick.com.
6: 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Call 1-800-9-WITH-IT or text INGAMB to 53342.
0: Yeah, that's a you just kind of hammered a big point I have on course design and strategy, and that's definitely a factor here. I think on format, I think it, so I actually, have you played a lot of simulator golf?
1: I played a decent amount. I used to play, when it first came out, I played it a lot. And then I just kind of grew disinterested with it. So I don't seek it out that much anymore.
0: Yeah, because it, not to be overly critical of them, your Delta hand, they obviously built this remarkable facility with technology and all. And we're going to talk a little bit more about technology. But I know there's only so many like great formats you can do in simulator golf. I've run simulator leagues for 3-4 years with New Club, and we've tweaked every single session, you know, a couple of times a year, what formats stink and what ones don't. One of my least favorite outdoors becomes one of my more favorite indoors, and that's scramble. I hate to say it, but it is more interesting when you have a partner who's on the green. You're going to do something a little different in simulator golf than you might regularly. So there's those types of things. But I think the 3v3, we've played that in New Club leagues. And 2v2 is a little more interesting, an alternate shot. And I think you already hit on this point, right? You left your partner in a tough spot. Now you have a moment of redemption. That's drama. The three kind of loses it. I even think these guys kind of lose it. I see. Mm-hmm. And that, like, when you have two shots before you hit again, we've seen some really bad golf shots in the weeks 1 and 2 particularly. You miss some doozies of these guys just kind of sitting for two shots, waiting to hit, and then stepping in and not doing very good. So I think the format needs a lot of attention and work. One idea, you know, I like this nowhere to hide kind of mentality of it, where even in their singles, they're playing every third hole. And so you have just like these wait periods, and it's hard to see these guys compete. I mean, back to the point, these guys are they're not world-class entertainers. They're world-class competitors. These guys that think they're entertainers, I'm sorry, you're not. I'll turn on Netflix for that. Like, I want to see you compete at a high level and be the best. And that's what they all have in common. So like, feed into that. And I just think, what if, and this is a big what if, but instead of this singles approach to every third hole, two guys are playing, what if they're all playing at the same time?
1: Yeah.
0: And I bring this up because there's a great technology. So most of the best technology, no offense to four, which is the tech that they're using?
1: The First Swing?
0: Is it Tiger's?
1: Full Swing.
0: Full Swing, yeah. Right. Yeah, they probably got exceptional technology and engineers and everything. But the one that always blows me away is GolfZone out of South Korea. It's one of the reasons we go to the green in Chicago, is because this technology is well advanced. Their gameplay is far better than anything else I've seen on TrackMan or Full Swing or any of the others. And the things that they like innovated on, one is you can see, so we'll do this format. We will do singles matches, and you can put 6 balls on the screen at the same time and know where everybody is.
1: Oh, wow.
0: And you see it, and you see like an arc going while you're hitting your shot. So they're in the bay next to you, and they're hitting next to you. So the thought I had in my head was like, okay, 3 bays, not 1. And sure, like, cut the screen. I feel like the giant screen didn't land. I think maybe in the arena it means something else.
1: That could
0: I don't give a shit as a fan on TV how big the screen is. I don't.